0: lived and thought. She was happy to point out the one-time ideal American girl was a rule breaker and justice seeker with a notable list of achievements, along with a prison record and FBI file. In 2017, Hillary Clinton honored her and others.
1: The legendary co-founders, Gloria, Jane, Pat, and Robin Morgan, who couldn't be with us tonight, they saw what needed to be said and done years ago.
0: I'm Julie Walker.
2: This is the Canadian Press. In sports, the Toronto Blue Jays and Kansas City Royals are at play this hour in Major League Baseball action. The Jays won that series opener 9-2 last night. Canada's Gabriela Dabrowski and Brazil's Luisa Stefani advanced to the round of 16 in women's doubles action at the U.S. Open today with a win over Italy's Sara Errani and Austria's Lily Tagger. Meantime, Canada's Leila Fernandez and her partner were ousted in their match. No games in the CFL today. Tomorrow, the Saskatchewan Rough Riders host the Winnipeg Blue Bombers. The Toronto Argonauts will visit the Hamilton Tiger Cats, and the Calgary Stampeders will play the Edmonton Elks on Labor Day. All three Canadian Major League Soccer teams are in action tonight, including the Western Conference leading Vancouver Whitecaps. They host St. Louis City at BC Place. Toronto FC and CF Montreal are both at play in their games this hour. From the Canadian Press, I'm Lisa Laporte.
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16: Welcome back to the Best of the Vashi Capellos Show. I am your host, Vashi Capellos. Really glad to be with you today and very grateful for you taking some time out of your busy schedule to take a listen to some of the conversations we have going on this hour. We're going to kick things off with a Canadian exclusive, Democratic Senator from Arizona, Ruben Gallego, who has not ruled out a run for president in 2028, was in Ottawa. He's been one of the most outspoken Democrats against tariffs applied by Donald Trump. And he came to Ottawa to learn more about the Canadian response and to talk to people like me and listeners like you about what he intends to do to try and counter those tariffs. And interestingly, You know, you would have heard Gavin Newsom before, who told me just a few days ago that he couldn't promise to reverse all those tariffs if the Democrats take over the White House. Senator Gallego has a different view. He is promising to reverse all those tariffs. So we'll talk about that coming up. Then we'll talk to Kathy Scott, because this weekend, kind of something that took me by surprise, if you're around my age, I'm 45, I've been following, you know, I remember when Tupac Shakur was killed, and I remember all the conspiracy theories and the fact that there was no resolve in that case decade after decade. Well, 30 years after it happened, someone was convicted of orchestrating his murder. And Kathy Scott is a best-selling investigative journalist, and she actually covered all of that back in the 90s for the Las Vegas Sun. She even wrote a book called The Killing of Tupac Shakur. So she's going to be with us to talk about what closure actually means and why it took so long for investigators to actually arrive at, you know, a conclusion. Then Eric Blay will be here. He's a marketing strategist as well as president of Headspace Marketing in Toronto. He's an expert on messaging. There's two very different messages coming from the Canadian and American side in this trade war. The Americans are out front in the media a lot more than they have been in previous iterations of the trade war. So we're going to talk to Eric about that. And we'll wrap it up with an explainer. Dr. Nicholas Leyland is here to talk more about postpartum depression versus psychosis.
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16: We continue to track and to follow the war of words, really, between Canada and the United States right now, all grounded in a more tangible trade war in which the U.S. government, the White House, has levied a series of tariffs on Canadian goods, and Canada has issued a number of counter tariffs, and then more counter tariffs are coming next week. Democratic Senator Ruben Gallego from Arizona has been one of the more outspoken senators, even on the Democratic side, against these tariffs. He's been doing so for a number of months in the public sphere in the United States. He's so kind of into the subject or worried about it that he actually made a trip to Ottawa yesterday. I had a chance to speak with the senator about how much Americans or people in his state have actually absorbed about the tariffs, whether there's actually going to be some action or pushback from Congress, because there's been very little during this entire trade war, and what comes next. I started off by asking him what the impact on the ground of the tariffs have been in Arizona.
17: Well, on the ground, it's actually very impactful. You know, I think everyone thinks like Arizona is just a state that's dependent on trade with Mexico. Mm-hmm. We have a very integrated economy that relies on a lot of Canadian imports for us to have a full-scale economy. And so anytime we have this types of problems, it will extend into our economy. Now, we have a high-tech economy where we have a lot of aerospace that is dependent on goods from Canada that we use to create some fine products. We have, you know, chips and chips manufacturing that's coming out of Arizona to come to Canada, and vice versa, in terms of finished products coming back to Arizona. So we don't want to see this happen.
18: And what about the role of Congress? And maybe if I could be more specific, the Senate, I know that Senator Schumer today has said that he's going to introduce a bill aimed at essentially addressing specifically the tariffs, the most recent round of tariffs levied against Canada. What recourse do you see there being?
17: Well, look.
18: If any.
17: Yeah, well, under the Constitution of the United States, it is Congress that has the power or of tariff policy. For many years, we've been given away, and this is a Democratic and Republican problem, we've been given away that power to the president, right? And largely because we thought that it's best to have them use their power, especially when it comes to leverage. You assume they're going to be responsible with it. They have more information. They can move in a more swifter manner than Congress. And now we see that that is a power that we need to really start pulling back. So Schumer's introduction of that bill is that first attempt. I think it will have popular support. We have seen votes that have come out of the Senate negating some of the President Trump's tariffs. I think those votes are only going to increase for two reasons. Number one, he's going to have less support, less senators, Republican senators in the Senate. Number two, he is a short-termer. After this election, he is essentially has 2 years, and everyone's looking at the next president. And at that point, I think a lot of Republicans are going to start realizing that we have to pivot back to where traditionally the United States has been, which is a better border and trade policy.
18: So if I could respectfully challenge you, what leads you to believe that Republicans will do that? And I ask, you know, with great respect, but
17: 100%.
18: But only because, there seems to be this sort of consensus view emerging that he's, you know, everything's not going to go his way.
17: Right.
18: And he's going to do, like, he doesn't seem to care from where
17: right.
18: I sit.
17: You know what? I'm just praying, to be honest. Let's be honest, right?
18: Honesty,
17: Let's be honest. Like, I hope I talk to my colleagues, my Republican friends, my friends. They tell them, like, they see the horizon. That's what they're saying to me. I hope that they understand that they're going to have a political consequence if they don't change their ways, because it's not just 2026 that you worry about. It's 2028. But, you know, courage is a value that's not really found among my Republican caucus friends when it comes to confronting the president, especially on things of this nature. I do hope and pray that it comes back, because, again, back to what really matters, the American everyday worker is hurting. We're not getting richer because of these tariffs. We're actually only getting poorer. And, again, it's deteriorating a relationship. It's a very strong relationship, one of the strongest relationships in the world, of an alliance that has really stabilized North America and has created one of the most, you know, economic behemoths in the history of the world. Why are we messing with that? Why are we messing that with, you know, I think particularly a very strong ego of our president and to some degree the prime minister also?
18: Do you think there is the possibility of ratcheting down that rhetoric? I mean, we're speaking to each other and, you know, I'm not asking you to defend the president or the administration. Well, obviously,
17: you have a very hard time getting that.
18: Yeah,
17: yes.
18: We're speaking, I mean, a day after the Secretary of Defense posted a meme, essentially, not a meme, a picture making fun of two innocent cadets in this country, you know, something that the prime minister said, and he very rarely engages on this sort of tit for tat. He said, you know, was beneath the office. I think Canadians are of the view right now, like, how worthwhile is it to do exactly what you described when there are so many insults being slung?
17: Sure. Well, the U.S.-Canadian relationship is going to supersede the prime minister and this president. It always has. We've gone through these changes, party changes, multiple times, and that relationship has always been strong, both economically, in terms of military support, alliances, and everything else in the future. We have to focus on that. These men, especially someone like Pete Hegseth, who's acting the way he is not reflective of the general public of the United States. I think that will end up winning at the end of this day. I think there's some politics that's being played right now because there are people voting in, you know, Canada, and there's going to be so soon people voting in the United States that, are kind of pushing some political narratives. I think when that ends, things might get a little better. In the meantime, I would hope that minimum we could do is not engage in a tariff war. It doesn't help anybody. It ends up hurting. And in the long term, it can help a very important relationship that's been a stabilizer to North America.
18: Are you specifically referencing the counter tariffs that Canada plans to apply?
17: Well, but also our tariffs.
18: Okay. You know, because I was going to say they're in response.
17: Yes, 100%. Right? Yeah. No, I think the best thing we could do is everyone just pull back, go to their corners, you know, let the politics play out and get back to negotiations. Again, nobody wins from this war. This is a stupid trade war. The only people that end up getting hurt are people that are barely making it, people that are on the margins right now.
18: The last thing I wanted to ask you, Senator, was about more specifically the Democrats' position, right? If there is a shift in power, not just in the midterms, but more consequentially, let's say, in 2028. Last week, I interviewed Governor Newsom, who said, you know, he couldn't guarantee that Democrats would roll back the tariff regime. They just wouldn't do it in this way. Essentially, you know, the disrespect being shown, et cetera, the fashion with which the tariffs are being applied would not happen, but he couldn't guarantee. And he even, you know, made reference to Joe Biden and the fact that he didn't roll back all of Trump's tariffs and Trump's tariff regime. So I wanted to ask you from your vantage point, do you think the Democrat position should be, if you assume, for example, the White House in 2028, that the tariffs being placed on Canadian goods since Trump came into office the second time around should be reversed?
17: I certainly think so. Like, I think we need to have a full slate clean when it comes to that. If we want to get into real trade policy, then you sit down at the table and you negotiate that out. That's good for both government. It's good for business. They know they have stability, that you're not dealing with the whims of either government, whether they change or not, or if someone's having a bad day. That's the way to actually deal with trade policy. I think, you know, the days of us using tariffs to actually try to create or recreate industries is just not the way it works. We've seen more success.
18: Are you offside with your party on that?
17: I don't believe so, but who knows? I'm offside to my party all the time. So if I measure that, I'd be very confused. But I also, like, just looking from my personal perspective of Arizona, we did an industrial policy, and we, as in a bipartisan manner, when it comes to chip and chip manufacturing, we didn't engage in tariff policy to try to reignite the U.S. chip market. We did very strategic and smart industrial policy, and we are booming because of that. When it comes to us trying to re-engage the U.S. economy in certain sectors, smart industrial policy is going to be the way to go. I think that's going to be better than trying to engage through some type of manipulation using tariffs.
18: I'll leave it on that note, Senator. A pleasure. I appreciate your time.
17: Thank you for your time.
16: Ruben Gallego, the Democratic senator from Arizona, here in Ottawa visiting yesterday to talk tariffs. You heard me reference there California's Governor Gavin Newsom, who had a very different point of view when it comes to the efficacy of tariffs. And I had asked him, because he is somebody who is considering a run at president, whether or not run for president, rather, whether or not if the Democrats take over the White House in 2028, that means that all these tariffs will go away. Here's what he said.
19: I think it's the right question. And to be fair, it's a foundational question on the basis of experience. You had Biden, who came in and actually maintained some of the tariff policy of the Trump administration, particularly China, not just in relationship to other countries, but notably in China. And so I think, look, having targeted tariff policy is an industrial policy. This is not an industrial policy, what Trump's doing across the board on hockey sticks. This is a tantrum. Being plain, honestly, it's literally a tantrum. And so I can't guarantee that, but I can guarantee you nothing like this.
16: So what I took from Governor Newsom was no promise, and he was pretty explicit about that, to roll back tariffs, just because, as he also referenced, Joe Biden didn't do so after the first Trump time in Washington. He kept, actually, many of the tariffs that were in place at the time. Now, the tariffs that Donald Trump applied in the first time, his first round in office, didn't, you know, were not nearly as high or as specific to Canada as they are this time around. So maybe there's a different conversation there. But in any event, different vantage points there from two different Democrats.
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16: If you're like me, born in the 80s, you will have paid very close attention to the killing of really a rap icon, Tupac Shakur, all the way back in 1996. And you will have followed the case and, you know, kind of realized along the way that it was not being solved, that people were not being charged, that investigations appeared to go nowhere. Until very recently, when someone was tried for that killing. And yesterday, a jury found Duane Davis guilty of orchestrating the killing of Tupac Shakur. I want to play for you what the reading of that verdict sounded like in the courtroom.
0: The verdict reads as follows. We, the jury in the above-entitled case, find the defendant, Duane Keith Davis, as follows. Count one, murder with use of a deadly weapon. Guilty of first-degree murder with use of a deadly weapon, dated this 31st day of August 2026. Ladies and gentlemen of the jury, is this your verdict as read? So say you one, so say you all.
1: Yes.
16: Kathy Scott is live on the line right now. She's a best-selling investigative journalist and author who covered the 1996 murder of Tupac as a police reporter for the Las Vegas Sun and wrote the 1997 book, The Killing of Tupac Shakur, as well as the New York Times bestseller, The Murder of Biggie Smalls. Hi, Kathy. It's such a pleasure welcoming you to the program. Thank you so much for making the time.
2: Oh, you're welcome. My pleasure. Nice to meet you.
16: As someone, it's great to meet you as well. As someone who followed this, who covered it when it happened, I have to ask, like, what your reaction was like, kind of in your gut, I guess, as you listened to that verdict and you saw that it had come down yesterday.
2: Oh, it gave me goosebumps. Justice is finally served, and it took a long time, but, you know, it's now done. And I think it was just a huge relief. I wish if Annie Shakur, Tupac's mother, could have been here, but, it's about time and justice is served. And now someone is finally being held accountable for it.
16: I listened to some of his family members who were there, who did react, and some of what they said really stuck out to me, namely, you know, how trying to convey to people who have not experienced something as horrific as they did, how difficult it is to feel any sort of ability to not necessarily move on, but just like closure period without resolve, like without any justice for as many decades as that is what they had to experience. What do you think of that?
2: It's like an open wound. And I've met lots of people over the years, you know, covering crime, you know, as crime reporter. Now I write crime books. Yeah, I'm working on my 14th one and two crime books. And when there's not a resolution, they don't come to terms with it. It's like missing a leg. You know what I mean? I think it makes them whole again. And, finally their cousin, brother, uncle has finally seen, justice be served. So they can rest well now.
16: I imagine.
2: For
16: sure. I imagine it's difficult to isolate just one factor, but for those of us who didn't cover it, obviously as close as you did, but just watched from the outside, like kind of again, like jaws dropped at how long this took to reach any kind of conclusion. Like why was there no resolve earlier? Why weren't police and investigators able to come to any kind of conclusion?
2: Well, their excuse was, well, nobody was cooperating. Nobody was cooperating with. Since when do you have to have cooperation to go after the facts? I mean, there were two gang cops out of, and Bobby Ladd was one of them, a detective, and he testified in court, and the other detective has since passed. They were Compton street cops, you know, and detectives and street cops, and they were talking to everybody on day one following the murder the next day, because Keith E.D. and Orlando drove back home to Compton, and there was a bloodbath afterward. And so those guys were all over it, and they took all their evidence pointing to Keith E.D. and Orlando, and Keith E.D., Davis provided the gun to his nephew, and he bought it that day. Keefe did. And so they were frustrated, and they drove to Las Vegas and provided the homicide unit with all the in the homicide team. There's a sergeant and two detectives assigned to the case, and nothing came of it. And then they were reading the newspapers, and they contacted me, so I had dinner with them when they were there, and they were so frustrated. And so I think it's justice for everybody. And, you know, you just close the file. And so a lot of people are just relieved. I am writing a book, but after that, I never have to write about Tupac Shakur again. I am writing a new book, but, so it's justice served finally.
16: And what about KVD, like, and his nephew? This was basically retribution.
2: Oh, clearly. And it was, you know, it was street justice. That's how they think. That's how they work. And it was, Tupac and Suge and their homies saw Orlando Anderson. Somebody spotted him. He had stolen somebody's shoes from a Foot Locker, you know, shoe store a few months earlier. And they go, oh, that's Lando. That's Lando. You know, Baby Lane, Orlando Anderson. And he didn't have a ticket to the Mike Tyson fight, which was where Tupac and Suge were coming from. So he was waiting for his uncle, Keefe D, to come out. And while he was waiting, Tupac, they spotted him, and they just started beating him up because of the shoes, stolen shoes. And so Keefe D, they were headed to Club 662 like everybody else who loved that genre, rap music. They were going to go to the club, but in the meantime, they were trying to find Tupac, and they drive head to the club, and they come across him on the road. It's a, you know, Vegas streets are just straight, no hills, flat, east, west, north, south, they're easy. So that street at night, it's all lit up because of the casinos, and they saw him, and he just sticks his arm, Keefe D, hands Orlando the gun in the back seat where Orlando was. He unrolled the window and stuck his arm out and started firing into the passenger side of Tupac's car. So he lied in court, said he wasn't even in Las Vegas. Of course he was, Keefe D. And so, they lied all these years. So justice is finally, you know, he deserves everything he's getting right now. Deserves it all. It's noisy on in a cafe. Sorry.
16: That's okay. No, it's fine. I was struck also with the degree to which the prosecution relied on like his own confessions, basically, and his own testimony at various points. What did you make of that?
2: Well, you can't fix stupid. So my mother used to say that. And when you write something in a book and you claim that it's a true story, it's a biography basically of him. And then later he says, no, it wasn't. I made it up. It was fiction. That was just gold. That was gold to it because they had it in his own words. And that really, I think, was what sealed the deal. When that came out, they'd already interviewed him. They already had evidence from the Compton PD. They had a lot to go on, but this was really what sealed the deal. And I think the reason its success was that he put it down in his own words. Plus he said it on the radio. He talked about it. Like, I guess he didn't know that there was no statute of limitations for homicide. It's not a burglary where in 5 years they can't prosecute you. There is no end to a prosecution. They could have done it when he was 80 years old.
16: Okay, I got to leave it on that note. I'm out of time. I could pick your brain for hours. Kathy, I really appreciate you making the time for this conversation. Thank you.
2: My pleasure.
16: Thanks a lot. Kathy Scott is a best-selling investigative journalist and author who covered that murder of Tupac Shakur as a police reporter for the Las Vegas Sun and also wrote the 1997 book, The Killing of Tupac Shakur. There is a verdict. As of yesterday, Dwayne Davis, found guilty of orchestrating that. His nephew was the one who, according to testimony and according to what the court concluded, actually shot and killed Tupac, but his nephew actually passed away in an unrelated, different shooting a couple years after that. And so he was found guilty yesterday. He's 63 years old of a single count of murder with a deadly weapon, and he could face a sentence of life in prison. That sentencing, I believe, will happen in October.
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1: We have been talking, of course, about the trade war that is going on between Canada and the United States. Over the past few days, though, it's been less about tariffs and more about kind of this war of words that continues to escalate alongside the tariffs. I want to play for you a couple of clips, rather, that are an example of that. We're going to start off with what Prime Minister Mark Carney said yesterday. He was asked about some of the things that the Americans are saying in the news about Canada, because a lot of White House surrogates are doing a bunch of interviews. And in particular, he was asked about this, you know, picture that was reposted of two female cadets by Pete Hegseth, the Secretary of Defense in the United States, like the official Secretary of Defense, when he said, you know, basically made fun of them by saying, yeah, this is real. And this is what the Prime Minister said in response to that and the prospect of getting back to the negotiating table.
2: When the Americans stop doing memes, stop throwing shade, stop trying to be tough, and start being serious about having those discussions, we can have those discussions.
1: And here is what Howard Lutnick said in response to those clips.
3: It's really disrespectful. We were treated disrespectfully. And I think when you treat Donald Trump disrespectfully, you know, he knows it. And that's what happened. They did it for politics. They're going to do it through their elections in Quebec. And then they have an election in Alberta. And after October 12th, all of a sudden, the Canadians are going to treat us respectfully because their elections will be behind them. It's just, it's sad.
1: And here's more from Commerce Secretary Scott Bessent.
4: You know, we've had a free rider problem with Canada for a long time. And Prime Minister Carney, after getting a little bit of a verbal beatdown from myself, Secretary Hegseth said, well, you know, you got to stop throwing shade and to get the negotiations back on track. Well, he was the one who said we were at war. What the Canadian government has done to the Canadian Armed Forces, if you look at the ranks of NATO spending, they are near the very bottom. Like, they're cellar dwellers.
1: All right, so let's unpack some of the messaging from either side and to what degree it is or isn't resonating. Live on the line to help us do that, the best in the business, Eric Blais, is a marketing strategist and president of Headspace Marketing in Toronto. Also the author of Normal Nation, How Normalcy Could Play in a Third Quebec Referendum, a wonderful book that if you can get your hands on, you should definitely take a read of, particularly at this juncture when we're staring down the possibility of that, you know, an election is coming, I should say, and then the possibility of a referendum for sure. Eric, good to have you with us. I appreciate you making the time.
5: Hi, Vashi.
1: So you write on this stuff all the time. I have to ask, as you listen to just the past 24 hours of messaging from either side back and forth, what's going through your head?
5: Well, you know, I wrote a piece last week about, you know, entering this trade war from a marketing communication standpoint, thinking this would be a propaganda war where you're focused on, you know, persuasion and changing minds and all of that, the classic stuff we see in wartime. But this has turned out to be more like a bad breakup, frankly, with one side that's basically saying they don't need anything from the other side, but they're sending posting memes at 2 a.m. When I see all that, and I think of the discipline on the Canadian side, and maybe I am biased, but, you know, we have a brief in Canada. We saw Minister LeBlanc on CNBC. It's pretty clear. The Prime Minister speaks pretty clearly about where he stands and the importance of being serious about this. And then you have the Americans with the fellows that you've just described in the clips you've just played. And what I find most interesting in all this is that the Americans, frankly, would not have been noticing that much what's going on with the trade war had these guys not done what they're doing right now and posting and speaking the way they are. And when you look at the most recent Reuters Ipsos poll, you know, you've got now about only one in five Americans who aren't aware of what's going on with Canada. And those who are aware of what's going on with Canada are not really on Trump or Trump's administration's side on this. They feel we're being poorly treated. They don't support the idea of renaming Lake Ontario and so on. So it's an interesting dynamic where they're trying to spin this thing, and it's almost to their detriment within, you know, among the public that they most want to influence, which are Americans who will vote the midterms.
1: Well, I did want to ask you, this time seems different in that there's a more robust response in the media from the American side. Like they are, maybe it's because they're being asked about it more frequently, but they seem to have decided that the thesis they're going to put forward is that the Prime Minister and Canadians are just doing this because they had by-elections to win. And they keep, you know, repeating it. Basically, these decisions were taken only for political yeah. advantage. What is your take on what the, like, why they think they need to do that? Like, what do we take from the fact that they're even doing it?
5: Yeah, I think they're almost taken aback by the fact that maybe we can be principled in these talks, in these negotiations, and we walked away on matters of principle, protecting our economy, but also protecting French culture and so on. And so I think they're not prepared to be in this sort of transactional mode that all these fellows are. One was a bond trader. And so for them, everything is a tactic and everything is a play, but it's not principle. It's a play. So they think that they're somehow, the more they send out these messages, that somehow they'll get a rise out of us. And I don't think they will. And I think the Prime Minister has been very clear that we won't, that we will just stay put until it gets more serious. And so to me, that's the difference here. You know, and by the way, as you call Canadians nasty, or the most difficult country to deal with, and I deal with heads of states around the world, and they're really difficult in Canada, that's an interesting narrative to Americans who, by and large, you know, see us as friendly, see us as polite. Yeah, he could call us socialist, sanctimonious, tree-hugging, and all of that stuff, but nasty, that doesn't stick, I think. And you're seeing it in the polls in the U.S. It's just, there's a disconnect there. So for a president who, you know, built his brand by being very media savvy, by messaging to a base in a spectacular way, I think that they're shooting in every direction. And that Hexet, Vernon Cadet thing yesterday, I think, what was that? So I think there's no message discipline. I think we have a brief here. The other side has a mic and a Truth Social platform.
1: So let me ask you a bit about the Canadian messaging, because I would say that there has been an evolution to kind of describe it kindly, right? Like there was a real opaqueness to everything until the talks broke down. And I would like delineate kind of the way in which the government communicated prior to that and the way in which they're communicating now. If you were to assess the message and the media and the way in which they're delivering kind of their perspective on this right now, what would you say?
5: Well, you know, in communications, particularly in advocacy, you know, you look at three levels. You look at framing, then there's potential distortion, and then there's outright lying. I think that we can't be accused for framing. And I think that, you know, of course, on that Saturday morning when Prime Minister Carney delivered his speech after the breakdown, he was framing. He knew that, standing for French culture, given the by-election in Chicoutimi and the Quebec election, that this would be a frame that would be beneficial to the federal government, to the Liberals, and to him. So I get that. But that's not distortion. That's stating facts. And in fact, we now know that French was on the table because it was no longer, they announced that it was no longer on the table soon after. So that's framing. And I think you'll see more of that from Canada, but in a very, disciplined sort of way. What we're seeing in the U.S., I think, is far more distortion and in some cases outright lying. But, you know, there are also within Canada, and as there are in the U.S., there are those who are strongly, you know, have very strong positions, but there are also those who are questioning what they're hearing from their elected officials. And we have the same in Canada. We have people who, you know, maybe it's a function of what we heard about the Gordie Howe Bridge. There is noise online. The sentiment on social is not all, you know, Carney's on side here and Carney is telling us exactly what's going on. There is a growing sense and we'll see how it evolves.
1: Okay, I gotta leave it there, Eric. I'm so sorry. I'm out of time. I appreciate
5: your
1: time. Eric Blay is president of Headspace Marketing in Toronto.
0: 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Ottawa's home for live, local, breaking news. When Ottawa winds down, the conversation keeps going.
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1: We're going to turn our attention away momentarily from the Bank of Canada's interest rate decision and the trade war, and we have lots more of that coming up. But there's, if you're like me and, you know, your online algorithm is similar to what mine is, you'll be getting lots of coverage right now of a trial that's going on south of the border. Lindsay Clancy is a 36-year-old former labor and delivery nurse from Duxbury, Massachusetts. And she has been charged with three counts of first-degree murder for the January 2023 strangulation deaths of her three kids who were 5, 3, and 8 months old. The trial has been televised, so there's lots of information out right now about, or not information, but coverage about the idea of postpartum psychosis, which is part of her defense attorney's defense. Nobody is claiming basically that she didn't commit the crimes, but whether she should be held responsible is basically what a jury is now deliberating for a fifth day. The deliberations are so stuck that they actually went to the judge yesterday and said so, and, you know, said we're stuck. And he responded by saying that he would like them to continue deliberating. So that's where the trial is. But it's also kind of become a bit of a, or informed a bit of a culture war, and people are kind of slinging around the terms postpartum depression, postpartum psychosis. And I felt like it would be helpful if we talked to an expert today in our weekly explainer segment about the actual definition of those two things and what we can do to address them if possible. So let's do our explainer.
18: Explain this.
0: The explainer.
1: With us today, Dr. Nicholas Leyland is the president of the Society of Obstetricians and Gynecologists of Canada. Hi, doctor. Pleasure to welcome you to the program. I appreciate you making the time.
7: Well, thank you very much for asking me, Vashi.
1: Well, I feel like it's so odd to me that this has become such a culture war thing, but I feel like explaining it will help diffuse some of that, I hope, is my hope at least. So I thought I would start just by asking you for what each means, separate from each other. So what is postpartum depression versus what is postpartum psychosis?
7: So first, postpartum depression is actually much more common than the postpartum psychosis. It affects roughly 1 in 7 new mothers in various levels of severity. But the mother has a mood disorder, which is where she remains grounded in reality. So they have intense sadness and severe anxiety, exhausting, and difficulty bonding with their infant. So it's a very serious condition, but it's not as serious as postpartum psychosis, which is much rarer. It affects 1 or 2 out of every 1,000 deliveries. And it really comes on abruptly, usually within 48 hours to 2 weeks postpartum. And this is a severe psychiatric crisis. The individual loses touch with reality and then begins to experience delusions, which are fixed false beliefs. For example, the infants or children are possessed or in extreme spiritual danger. They have hallucinations, which could be auditory or visual, such as hearing command voices to instruct the mother to harm the child. And it really is involving gross disorientation. So the risk factors of the latter are really related to bipolar disorder, which increases the risk by up to 100-fold. So we could identify people who are at high risk of this, people also with a personal family history of postpartum psychosis. The problem with this, I'm sure, in the United States,

0: utilizing to. Sorry, go ahead.
1: No, I'm so sorry. I was just thinking of, as you were speaking, thinking, you know, is it, you described like some of the risk factors, prior to getting pregnant. Is there something about, having the baby that brings it on? Like, is there, you know, just the word postpartum, for example, like, is it just because it happens after you have a baby, or is there some potential link?
0: Well, there is definitely a link, and it is not well understood why this develops in this particular clinical scenario, but it does, and it appears to be unique to this postpartum phase. And unfortunately, a lot of women try to reach out, but they feel a deep shame about being identified as a very poor parent and perhaps having their children taken away. So we need to speak openly about maternal mental health to reduce that stigma.
1: And I'm wondering, you know, for women who might be listening, who are about to have a baby, let's say, are there things, that you would observe about yourself that are more than just, like, obviously, again, there's a spectrum I would understand, but, you know, it's a very stressful period. So I imagine, like, how do you know what is just sort of regular newborn induced stress versus something that you would need to consult an expert, like that you would want to get help for? And I guess this is more related to just the depression side. And then maybe I'll ask you a follow-up about, you know, if it's like a sign to notice of psychosis.
0: Well, it's very difficult to say because often the patients don't have the insight into what's going on, but many women can have intrusive thoughts. But the differentiating feature with psychosis is really where they're hearing voices or they are losing touch with reality. And so one of the important things that the SOGC, my organization, wants to do is to have universal screening for mental health issues for women. And because 1 in 5 patients are really never asked about their mental health. So we have to really get all of the primary care providers to be able to provide this kind of screening process for women. But women need to also be able to feel comfortable about sharing this with their providers, midwives, nurses, nurse practitioners, obstetricians, and even pharmacists these days.
1: Have you seen an evolution in the comfort level during your time, or is it still pretty stigmatized?
0: It's still pretty stigmatized, and that's really what we need to work on in underscoring the idea that suicide is one of the leading causes of maternal mortality in the perinatal period for any number of reasons, including postpartum depression and postpartum psychosis. So we have to have an open dialogue to reduce the stigma for the mothers admitting to these reality distortions or intrusive thoughts.
1: Well, I appreciate you making the time to help us, you know, try and do that a little bit. Thank you so much, Dr. Leyland.
0: Okay, thank you, Vashi.
1: Thank you. Dr. Nicholas Leyland is the president of the Society of Obstetricians and Gynecologists.
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6: Lately, times have been challenging, with many people facing increased interest rates, inflation, and rising credit card debt. Everyone needs a little help from time to time, but it can be

0: So I'm very happy about that. It's been an experience.
1: Are there any other films that you would like to give this sort of treatment to?
0: Oh God. Here's the thing. I'm still in this right now. I think in order to see through a project like this and do it the way I want, it would have to be something that I was in, like a movie that I genuinely was in love with and the story behind it. And I think what's particular about Exorcist II, The Heretic, is it encompasses so many things that I care about all at once, which is, you know, the new Hollywood of the 70s and how that kind of ended. The filmmaking approaches and the way that the audiences viewed films in the United States, especially in the 70s. It was technically a breakthrough. It was on the dawn of all the sequel stuff. I mean, so there's a lot of like crossing of interest in Exorcist II, The Heretic. I don't know what other film immediately would jump to me. There are a few. Trust me, there are a few movies that I'd be like, if somehow like some money like popped in my lap, I would be thrilled to like take on. But you know, I don't know if Steven Spielberg wants to sit and talk about 1941 for like an hour. But you know, if somebody wanted to make a documentary on 1941, that is really interesting. And honestly, same camera crew as The Heretic, mostly same DP, same focus puller. He took the entire camera team from Exorcist II, The Heretic. They went to do Looking for Mr. Goodbar, and I think right after that, or a year after that, they all went and shot 1941 for Steven Spielberg. Wow. So all three of them are cinematically, like visually stunning movies. Yeah. If you study cinematography, William Fraker was like one of the masters. It's amazing, amazing work, especially during that period.
2: David Lean said to me once, he said, "John, you know, we all make failures. Try not to make a famous one." And this became one of the most famous failures of all time.
3: To make a sequel is a radical thought.
4: Amen. If you think that I wanted anything to do with that, you would be wrong. So we read the script. It's really good.
5: This was completely original.
2: It was so tempting that I said I would do it.
1: What a great story. That was David Kittredge talking about his documentary, Borman and the Devil. It's in select theaters now. And if you're a movie fan like me, you'll want to see this, because even though The Heretic was a huge flop, it was an ambitious flop. There's artistry, there's craft, there's big creative swings being taken, and it's really inspiring. So a big thanks to David Kittredge for coming by and talking about that. A big thanks to Linwood Barclay for coming by and talking about his latest novel, Not a Word, which is available now wherever you buy fine books. Of course, as always, my biggest thanks goes to you for listening. I'm Richard Krause. Stay happy, stay healthy, stay safe, stay weird. We'll talk.
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3: From the National Newsroom of the Canadian Press, I'm Lisa Laporte. Jazz Aviation says it will seek a conciliation officer as part of the collective bargaining process with the union representing its flight attendants. The Halifax-based airline says talks with the union have reached an impasse. Yesterday, the Canadian Flight Attendants Union said voting members cast ballots in favor of a strike mandate. More than 1,000 flight attendants have been without a contract since January 1st. The mayor of Lunenburg, Nova Scotia, says the town has largely returned to normal operations after a dam breach earlier this week. The town put water conservation restrictions in place after the breach and says conservation efforts were helpful with significant progress made to restore service. A woman was taken to hospital after a bear attack in the backcountry outside the mountain resort town of Whistler, B.C.
4: B.C.'s Conservation Officer Service says three hikers encountered two bears near Callahan Lake Provincial Park, north of Whistler, on Friday evening. One of the animals attacked a woman before releasing her, and she was flown to hospital with non-life-threatening injuries. Conservation officers later killed an adult male black bear over safety concerns at the site. Officials returned Saturday to investigate and say they have not yet confirmed whether a black bear or grizzly was responsible for the attack. The Conservation Officer Service says trail access to the area has been closed while the investigation continues. David Augustine, The Canadian Press.
3: Iran state media is reporting the country struck back today in response to U.S. attacks on three Iranian oil tankers. Experts are calling this a dangerous escalation after Iran's previous attacks at sea targeted commercial shipping in the Middle East. And a notable feminist poet and editor has died.
5: Robin Morgan, wholesome child star of the 40s and 50s who grew up to become an all-American radical as a poet, essayist, editor, and leading second-wave feminist, has died at 85. Her death confirmed Saturday by the Women's Media Center, an organization she co-founded.
6: 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I'm Robin Morgan.
5: She also hosted the podcast. Morgan embodied and inspired historic changes in how women lived and thought. She was happy to point out the one-time ideal American girl was a rule breaker and justice seeker with a notable list of achievements, along with a prison record and FBI file. In 2017, Hillary Clinton honored her and others.
7: The legendary co-founders, Gloria, Jane, Pat, and Robin Morgan, who couldn't be with us tonight, they saw what needed to be said and done years ago.
5: I'm Julie Walker.
3: This is the Canadian Press. In sports, the Toronto Blue Jays beat the Kansas City Royals 4-3 in Major League Baseball action tonight. The Jays won the opener of the team's weekend series 9-2 last night. Derek Etienne Jr. scored the tying goal 2 minutes into second half injury time And Josh Sargent scored a hat trick as Toronto FC rallied for a 4-4 draw against Chicago Fire FC at BMO Field. The Western Conference leading Vancouver Whitecaps are playing St. Louis SC this hour. Canada's Gabriela Dabrowski and Brazil's Luisa Stefani advanced to the round of 16 today in women's doubles action at the U.S. Open. They beat Italy's Sarah Arani and Austria's Lily Tagger. No games in the CFL today. Tomorrow, the Saskatchewan Roughriders play host to the Winnipeg Blue Bombers. And the Toronto Argonauts visit the Hamilton Tiger Cats and the Calgary Stampeders welcome the Edmonton Elks on Labor Day. From the Canadian Press, I'm Lisa Laporte.
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15: Earlier this year, we launched student and family support offices and supervised boards across Ontario. Today, we are delivering on our commitment to bring them to every school board across the province. So as of today, if you're a parent anywhere in Ontario and you have a concern that hasn't been addressed by your child's teacher or principal, there is a clear path for you to go. And there are clear expectations for what happens next.
16: That's the Education Minister, Paul Calandra, announcing the province is opening student and family support offices right across the province. Welcome back to the show. He made that announcement in Hamilton earlier today. Now, to be abundantly clear, we knew that this was coming. In November, the province started talking about this, and they had essentially asked local school boards that were not under supervision, that weren't operating under this method, to begin working on it. And they're touting it as a move that is going to connect parents to ensure they can ask their questions, they can get their problems resolved in a timely manner. As of today, as he laid out, parents go to these offices, and he said they set out clear expectations so that parents know they're going to get an answer and who is going to be giving that answer.
15: Now that these offices are available province-wide, every school board will be required to report to the ministry on a monthly basis. That matters because this isn't just about responding to one concern at a time. If we start seeing the same issues coming up again and again across different schools or different parts of the province, we need to know about it. It gives us another tool to identify whether there may be a broader problem and determine what we can do next to address it.
16: Joining us now with his two cents, we've got David Mastin, the president of the ETFO, that stands for the Elementary Teachers Federation of Ontario. Good afternoon, David.
17: Good afternoon.
16: How do you interpret the opening of these centers?
17: Well, you know, we have had in place for decades opportunities for parents to connect with school board trustees, elected by the community that those parents actually live in, to actually do the things that Minister Calandra is talking about right now. And, you know, rather than having democratic structures in place, this government is trying to corporatize education. And it's another angle, it's another way for them to try to work around school board trustees, elected school board trustees, and claim that there's a different way to do things. They're call centers, they're not going to work. They're not going to be more effective than school board trustees. It's a way to take away a democratically elected person who was elected to do exactly this thing and hand it over to some bureaucrat.
16: That being said, they haven't actually removed the school board trustees. They are still there. Some of their responsibilities have been stripped, but the position does still exist. You don't see the trustee and these centers working side by side?
17: Well, I think it's an attempt to undermine the work that trustees are actually there to do. This is exactly what trustees are there to do. They actually have a collective amongst trustees, and Calandra talked about, you know, the ability to collect information, look at trends happening throughout the province. That's what the OPSPA does, Ontario Public School Boards Trustee Association. That's what they do. They're a group that will collate that type of information and share that with the minister so you can look at trends. It's a way to get around what was a failed attempt to eliminate trustees. And we know that this government wanted to do this in the fall. There was enough backlash, enough resistance, enough communities around the province that said, you know, a one size fits all does not work from downtown Toronto. We need locally elected trustees to advocate on our behalf. It's just another attempt by this government to try to undermine the role that trustees have, with probably an effort to come at them again sometime in the near future.
16: Let's go back to the way that it was up until today. How effective do you believe the school boards and the school board trustees were in dealing with problems that had to be escalated? Were they able to deal with concerns from parents in a timely fashion?
17: Yeah, I think you're going to find that in general they were. You know what? Every community is going to be different. And, you know, there's not a huge number of people that come out for school board trustee elections. So sometimes you get people in those positions that may not be the best fit for that particular role. But again, those situations and those examples are probably rare and probably not worth making general conclusions about. So I would say that generally they've done a very good job in advocating for parents.
16: Do you think they're moving to get rid of school board trustees?
17: 100%.
16: You think that's coming up?
17: Yeah, I think we saw phase number one. This now move to have these call centers instituted in every school board, regardless of takeover or not, is an effort to undermine the work that trustees do. And I'm sure that they'll collect some data that will point to them being more effective than school board trustees. And it will provide another piece of data, another piece of evidence for them to go after trustees again. And that's just, we're gonna fight that. We're gonna fight that with as much strength as we can. Because public education needs to have local variance to it. You know, I was up in Moosonee visiting teachers up there last year, and they actually have time off for a moose hunt. And, you know, when you think about the difference in school up in Moosonee, or whether it's Kenora, or whether it's Timmins, or whether it's Cornwall, you can't have a one-size-fits-all approach to such a vast province as Ontario is. This government wants that. They're open for business. They want to run this as a business. And when it's run as a business, there's two things that you've got to understand. They're trying to make money off it, and they're trying to do it as cheaply as they possibly can. And when we're talking about young children and their future, we need to not talk about profit and cheap.
16: Thanks for the time.
17: Okay, you're welcome.
16: There you have it, ETFO, the Elementary Teachers Federation of Ontario, David Mastin, charging that essentially the province is on its way to removing school board trustees. He just came right out and said it. I mean, I said it earlier in the show. I felt that way for a while, that it looks like they're moving in that direction. But parents, educators, listeners, what do you think? Have you run into this problem in the past where you've gone to a teacher, you've gone to a principal, you still can't get a solution, you still can't get an answer? Is there something wrong with giving parents another place to go? More of a streamlined process.
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16: There was a car train collision at Fallowfield Station yesterday. Welcome back to the show. This is Ottawa Now. I'm Christy Cameron. As you can imagine, it was a rather dramatic scene at the station in the South End when this happened. It was around 3:30 in the afternoon. Firefighters and police were there. Ottawa Fire rescued a driver who was trapped inside the car, a woman in her 40s who was taken to hospital with non-life-threatening injuries in stable condition, which is good to hear because the vehicle was wrecked. As you can imagine, it was badly damaged. It was hit and pushed several dozen feet away into a bush. And as well, we heard from the officials that there were no injuries reported aboard the train. My next guest was waiting at the train station. She was waiting for somebody on board the train, her husband, and she was there as this all happened. Thankfully, she's a retired ER doctor. Putting her training to use, she arrived at the scene to tend to the woman before the first responders arrived. Dr. Leslie Spencer, welcome to the show.
12: Hi, thank you very much.
16: Well, thank you very much for coming on the show today. Can you tell us from your vantage point what happened?
12: I was a little annoyed because the train was already late. I was waiting for my husband, keeping track of it on the map, watching it move. And then I could hear it sort of honking its horn quite loudly. I don't really hear it that loud very often, but those around me said they thought it was louder and longer than normal. And then everybody seemed to be sort of bustling about all of a sudden, and I sort of paid more attention. My husband texted me that moment and said, "I think we just hit a car." And I sort of looked up. I realized the train had stopped about 200 or 300 feet away from where I was standing, and not moving anymore. And I started to hear more commotion around me. He texted me that I should go over there. He knows me and he knows that I've done that before. So I hopped in my car. I knew exactly where it was because I've been there. I've crossed that several times. And then I drove down quick. By the time I got there, there were at least one, maybe two cop cars there. And I could see the car squished into the bushes, just flattened on one side, got struck kind of in the middle. And I was yelling, I can't remember what, somebody told me she was still alive. And I didn't know what that meant because I could mean a lot of things. So I ran in just to make sure there was no immediate life-threatening issues that I could deal with until the ambulance got there. So I was able to just talk to her and assess that she wasn't compromised in any way.
16: She was able to respond?
12: Yeah, she was talking to me, told me her name, and as I was talking to her, I could see the ambulance backing up towards the crash site. So I sort of took that as my opportunity because they are so much better at that than any physician, that I got out of their way and took off. But yeah, she didn't need my help, thank God.
16: But you know, a collision between a car and a Via Rail train.
12: I was not expecting to see good things. I was a little scared to approach.
16: The wreckage, the aftermath of the collision is very disturbing. I'm looking at a picture right now. I can't imagine, even as an ER physician, as a doctor who's used to being in very intense and urgent situations, this has got to be something incredible for you to go through. What was going through your head as you were walking up to that car?
12: Honestly, I was just hoping I didn't have to do anything. I'm very familiar with mob mentality being a problem in that people don't help because they assume somebody else is. So I've attended motorcycle crashes and other like mishaps that's happened over the years. You know, someone gets sick on a plane, that kind of thing. You kind of just move into that mode. It's a different sort of set of brain waves that are happening.
16: Going back to your husband, what were things like on board the train at that time?
12: Well, he said that everybody, there was no communication between the first responders and the train at the beginning. So they knew that they had hit a train or hit a car, and it was quite somber. Everybody was sort of like in a state of panic and trying to keep calm. And my husband, Rohit, was able to say, tell them, because I texted him to say she was okay, she's alive, everything seems all right. So he was able to reassure the Via Rail staff so that they knew, which must have been so relieving for them, because up until that point, they thought they had killed somebody.
16: Oh, I'm sure that meant a great deal to them.
12: Yeah, it was my husband was a really good communicator with them, and I guess they even started having little like meetups with people texting back and forth. Yeah.
16: What a weird situation. I mean, the two of you on both sides sort of keeping everybody in the loop. As I mentioned in the introduction, thankfully the woman was okay. You know, she was in stable condition. That's how you saw her, and there were no injuries on board the train. Did you have any further communication with her after that or any updates on her?
12: Oh, no. I just took off. That's the kind of thing where bystanders are just going to be in the way.
16: Yeah.
12: So I just got out of there, and she maybe won't even remember because it's such, you're in such a state of shock at that moment. She probably didn't register that she was talking to me versus anybody else. So,
16: and of course, there's an added significance here at that intersection because it is in the exact same area as a bus train crash that killed 6 people. Now that was a long time ago. That was in 2013, but I think there's a bit of an emotional scar there for people that live in Barrhaven.
12: Yeah, I immediately heard people start talking about, you know, the problems. Some of the bystanders questioned as to whether or not the arms had lowered and then risen and lowered again, like was there a problem with those arms? The people I've spoken to today have all been, oh, that intersection, and they kind of like shake their head and sort of aren't surprised.
16: Dr. Spencer, it was a pleasure chatting with you. Thank you so much for coming on the air.
12: No problem. You have a good day. Thank you.
16: You as well. Dr. Leslie Spencer, a former Smiths Falls emergency doctor who was there at the car train collision. Again, the woman was okay. She was in non-life-threatening condition and taken to hospital in stable condition. Via Rail has said that this was a trespasser incident and they regretted the inconvenience that it caused for any of the passengers because that road was shut down in both directions in the area for a couple of hours and the passengers had to get off the train and they were provided with alternative transportation.
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16: Canada and the United States are locked in a bitter trade war, and now it's turning into a bit of map madness. Welcome back to the show. This is Ottawa Now. I'm Christy Cameron. The trade spat, as you know, has revolved around punitive tariffs, but also now it's coming down to the name of a great lake. Last Thursday, President Trump signed an executive order changing the name of Lake Ontario to Lake America. Well, Canada didn't like that, and on Saturday, Ontario clapped back. Premier Doug Ford was in the Grimsby area where he unveiled a new Lake Ontario sign. And to be clear, this isn't just any sign, it's a giant billboard on the Canadian shoreline.
0: President Trump can call it whatever he wants, but I can tell you the rest of the world will always call it Lake Ontario. I received numerous calls from governors that are saying, you know, we're always going to call it Lake Ontario. And obviously Canada is always going to call it Lake Ontario. So that's our message to President Trump.
16: While Google and Apple Maps are complying with the Trump executive order, there is one mapping company that is pushing back, MapQuest. It says it's rejecting the order. It took to social media. They posted a picture of Lake Ontario and said simply, we're not changing it. Now, since then, this app has seen a surge in downloads. The usage has apparently skyrocketed above its normal levels. As of this afternoon, it was the number one free navigation app on the Apple App Store. Joining us right now, the general manager of MapQuest, Doug Berger. Welcome to the show.
3: Thank you for having me.
16: How tough was it to come to that decision? What was your thought process behind saying no?
3: The thought process kind of goes back to the same thing that took place with the Gulf of Mexico, Gulf of America name change. What started out as a joke that we are, you know, MapQuest is so old that we don't know how to update our maps anymore, led to something that, you know, struck a chord with people, led to a surge in downloads back then. And that was last February, I believe. And now here we are in 2026, and kind of we have a sequel of the same thing happening. And so it was kind of an easy decision to make. You know, we knew that the mapping apps that are built into the iPhone and the Android phones, we knew that they were going to update their maps. I don't think Apple has yet, but I'm confident that they will. And so, you know, it's nice to have a home for people that, that want, you know, lakes and gulfs with familiar names.
16: It's funny that you talk about the relevance in the age of MapQuest, because it is kind of the original online navigation tool. I remember being a teenager in Oakville, Ontario, and actually going to your MapQuest website to get the directions and then to go to our computer study or computer room, that's what we called it, and to print them out when I was allowed to drive alone. And yet now it seems like MapQuest is really sort of roaring its way back to prominence because of this uproar over Google Maps. How does that feel?
3: It's unbelievable. You know, we've always believed that the iconic brand had some more room for growth and some steam left in it. And here we are, we're, you know, on the top of the app stores right now, feeling great about it.
16: Are people printing their directions again?
3: People have always printed directions. That is not how a majority of people use MapQuest.
16: Okay.
3: MapQuest has, you know, this year is MapQuest's 30th birthday, 30th anniversary. And, you know, there are millions of people, likely of an older generation, that do print out directions, but that pales in comparison to the amount of people that simply use it like you would use any other mapping platform.
16: Yeah, I just remember the good old days. I think there's a nostalgia that it fills me with. But hey, here's a text message that just came in from a Canadian who loves what you're doing here, Sue from Barrhaven. Hi, Christy. I just deleted Apple Maps and I put MapQuest as my primary map. Thank you, MapQuest. Are you getting a lot of messages like that?
3: We're getting overwhelmed with that kind of love. It's been so cool on X, on Instagram, on TikTok, on Threads. If you follow us, you can join in on the fun. People are, you know, even we poked fun at people that say I'm deleting MapQuest, that don't believe in what we're doing, and said, you know, those are people that never had MapQuest on their phone to begin with, let's be honest. So yeah, we're having a great time with it.
16: That being said, I do have to ask you on the serious side of the conversation about the implications of this, because you are based in the U.S., right? And this is an executive order. Are you nervous at all that you're not complying with this? Is there any fallout from that decision?
3: The executive orders apply to public institutions. That's generally what the jurisdiction is over this type of change, historically. And so, I'm not nervous about it, because we went through this exact same cycle with the Gulf of Mexico, Gulf of America. My assumption is that the same thing will play out.
16: I saw somebody calling it the map resistance. Does it feel like a bit of a rebellion to you?
3: I don't want to say that we're standing on a hill causing a rebellion here, but it is pretty, it has felt like that a little bit.
16: Yeah. I understand that your parent company, System One, has an office in Guelph, Ontario. Did that Canadian connection factor in?
3: It definitely is part of the roots of our company. We do have coworkers and colleagues that are in Canada. We get an earful about all of this.
16: How about the users in terms of the American users versus Canadians before you made this decision?
3: Yeah, before we made this decision, MapQuest as kind of historically a U.S. entity has been the biggest. The traffic has been the biggest in the U.S., but, Canada is definitely the number two, and has always been the number two. With this latest viral cycle, we've had hundreds of thousands of, probably mid hundreds of thousands of downloads, in the U.S. and I would say low hundreds of thousands of downloads in Canada. So there's a lot of love between both countries.
16: Well, you just got one more, because I just downloaded it to my cell phone. Thank you so much for joining us, Doug.
3: Of course. Thank you for having me.
16: Doug Berger, the general manager of MapQuest. He's got a sense of humor. I love that they were joking that they weren't able to update Lake America after the executive order because they don't know how to use their antiquated system. Playing into this joke that, you know, they're kind of the older mapping tool on the block, and that they're the OG, and that their system maybe is lesser known. Well, certainly that is not the case anymore, because it has skyrocketed and people are downloading it through the Apple App Store.
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16: Last March, Ontario removed American booze from the shelves of the LCBO. No more California wine and no more Kentucky bourbon. Since then, Canadians have changed their habits, but the talk of bringing back the American bottles, well, that hasn't stopped, and it has loomed large as the trade talks between Canada and the U.S. continue. As of 3 weeks ago, Premier Doug Ford said absolutely not. He said repeatedly he wouldn't entertain the idea unless Canada reached a fair trade deal. But then about a week ago, it looked like things were changing as a deal was getting closer, and the premiers apparently said that the prime minister asked them to restock American alcohol. Then trade talks between Canada and the U.S. collapsed. That happened on August the 21st. This has been a devastating provincial liquor boycott for the United States, for these industries that heavily rely on Canadian customers. And my next guest knows all about that. His name is Chris Swanger. He's the president and CEO of the Distilled Spirits Council of the U.S. Good afternoon.
14: Hi, thank you for having me, and hi to all my friends in Canada. And I'm sorry we're in the circumstances we're in, the political divide, but thank you for having me.
16: Well, thanks for coming on the show. It sure did look like we were coming close to a deal. About a week ago, the federal government here in Canada was asking the provinces to restock American alcohol. And then the deadline came and went, and the trade deal did not go through. Things got pretty ugly. What has it been like for you to navigate this?
14: An emotional roller coaster. And let me first and foremost say, and I hope by tone and what I said on the outset, look, I had the opportunity of representing the distilled spirits industry and worked hand in hand with my counterpart in Canada, the Trade Association of Canada, Spirits Canada. We don't want economic harm on Canadian distillers, the Canadian hospitality industry. And as a result of the breakdown, I mean, it's been an emotional roller coaster on the U.S. side, certainly for the distilled spirits industry, for 18 plus months. But we had high hopes that maybe we could get back on the shelves. Whether or not the Canadian consumer is going to gravitate back to American whiskey, you know, time will tell. But we were working hard to thwart a 50% tariff on all Canadian spirits coming into the U.S. So the result of that breakdown is the U.S. has lost 73% of our exports, millions and millions of dollars in lost sales. Canada has been a great partner for our industry for many years, but we understand the politics and the national pride in Canada is high. But as a result of the breakdown, a devastating 50% tariff is going to be applied on all Canadian spirits that come into the U.S. The U.S. represents 93% of the Canadian distilled spirits market. Obviously, it's a bigger market, and that is going to be Brutal, B-U-R-U-T-A-L, for the Canadian distilled spirits industry as well. But it's not going to be good for the American hospitality economy as well, because American consumers love Canadian distilled spirits products and Canadian whiskey. So we're in a lose-lose situation. It's been harmful on the U.S. side for 18-plus months. And unfortunately, the pain is going to be significant on the Canadian side, and we're working hard to encourage both governments, because this industry should have never been involved in this. This was just a strong leverage point for the provinces, and I understand that, but it's a lose-lose situation.
16: You said moments ago that you've lost 73% of your exports to Canada. That represents many millions of dollars. Can you put an exact dollar figure on it? How many millions of dollars are we talking?
14: Yeah, in normal times, Canada would distribute about $550+ million a year in U.S. dollars to the United States. And the U.S. would garner about $220 million from selling American distilled spirits to the provinces. We're at $60 million now, so it's been a significant economic harm for the American hospitality industry, and we don't want that harm. We worked very, very hard to try to encourage, obviously, the Trump administration to find some common ground with Canada, but we did not advocate for a 50% tariff on Canadian distilled spirits. I had the privilege of representing Canadian whiskey as well, plus Scotch whiskey, tequila, Irish whiskey, and American whiskey. So our industry thrives on no trade barriers and zero for zero tariffs, and we're stuck in the middle of this, unfortunately.
16: Are you worried that this has permanently altered Canadian buying habits? You alluded to that earlier. Do you think you'll ever get those customers back?
14: It's going to take some time, obviously, but we would hope that Canadian consumers can make that choice. And I understand what the provincial leaders have said and what their at least immediate plans are as a result of how things fell apart on August 21st at midnight. I was waiting with a bated breath with high hopes. But at the end of the day, it's going to probably take some time. I appreciate I've heard directly the strong pride that Canadians feel in their sovereignty in their country. And part of that is showing up for Canadian spirits industry. But the problem now is significant economic harm is going to be applied on Canadian distillers that American consumers love. American consumers, not that I'm aware of, this is anecdotal, have no interest in boycotting Canadian spirits. They love it. But it may take some time because the politics, the octane in the air is pretty high. And but American distillers will lean in and try to reconnect with Canadian consumers, but I recognize it's going to take some time.
16: And that's challenging on this vicious retaliation cycle that you've expressed in our conversation. Is that an argument that you've been able to express to the American president?
14: Absolutely, absolutely. We've been making it for 18 months.
16: Please. Do you feel it's being received?
14: They recognize, obviously, the economic harm that has been done on the American hospitality economy. And, you know, I have followed all of the dialogue post that terrible Friday night a week and a half ago. And, you know, look, I'm not speaking on behalf of the American administration. I lead the cocktail party, not the Democratic Party or the MAGA party and so forth. Based on the narrative coming out of Washington, D.C., that's where I'm based. You know, the administration had high hopes for a deal. based on what they said, post things falling apart. But obviously, I respect and heard what happened coming from the prime minister and the provincial leaders, that it was too far a bridge for the Canadian government to embrace. So we're hopeful that they'll get back to the negotiating table as soon as possible to preserve and protect the Canadian hospitality economy and the American hospitality economy.
16: I do have to leave it there for this afternoon. Thanks for joining us, Chris.
14: Cheers, all. Thank you.
16: Chris Swanger, the president and CEO of the Distilled Spirits Council of the United States.
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21: What do you know?
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21: A plant's gotta do what a plant's gotta do.
24: Plant's a garden, dig it. You make it work for you.
25: Too little and the ground is not fertile. And nothing can grow there.
22: Oh! I killed it!
13: You're in the garden with Carson Arthur.
26: Oh, tell me about the rabbits.
13: On CFRA's Ottawa Now.
16: Yeah, tell me about the rabbits. Tell me about these zombie bunnies. Carson Arthur, I don't know if you've been on your cell phone today, because I just imagine that you live a really beautiful, magical life where your Instagram is not always up, because you're not always on your phone, you know, clutching it in the palm of your hand. You're like out at the cottage in the sunshine, down there planting some vegetables in the earth. I don't imagine that you're on social media all the live long day, but if you were, you would see that I tagged you in a number of photos, because something got into my garden. Something okay. is eating my jalapenos, and I have no idea how it got in there.
21: Where did you tag me? Because I'm looking right now and I don't see you anywhere.
16: Well, apparently I don't know how to use Instagram.
21: Did you take the garden center?
16: I take the garden center. Is that not you?
21: Oh, that's the problem. I got people for that. Come on now.
16: Ooh, he's got an entourage.
21: There we go. Okay, I'm taking a look. Oh, yeah.
16: What is that?
21: So that's actually probably not bunnies.
16: Is that a caterpillar?
21: I think it is. I think you got caterpillar damage. Yeah, especially in your jalapenos. That's definitely a caterpillar in those guys.
16: Because it's really round. It looks like something was tunneling in there.
21: Yeah, and that's exactly what it is. It's probably larva that's kind of gone inside and egged
16: larva.
21: The joys of gardening. Saute that up with a little butter. Who knew you got protein as well with your vegetables?
16: Okay, hold on, Carson. You know how I test my jalapenos, though. You remember?
21: Oh, that's true.
16: I bite them.
21: Yeah, that's terrible.
16: So maybe stop doing that.
21: Well, as long as you chew really good, you'll be fine.
16: Oh.
21: Your peppers look fantastic, though. And even though those big, long witch stick ones that you have haven't turned red yet, they will over the next couple of weeks. So
16: can you remind me what I planted there? The long dangling green ones that turn red eventually. But right now, they have a little spice right now, but not enough for me. So I need them to be red.
21: Yeah, I think that variety, and it looks a lot like one called the witch's stick because it kind of gets long and it quirls a little bit. That's just a common name for it. But yeah, they don't tend to be super spicy. I like growing those ones too because they taste so authentic on a pizza. They're fantastic on homemade pizzas.
16: Okay, so leave them, let them turn red.
21: Yeah. Don't pick them off just yet. They're not going to grow any bigger, but the flavor will be better if they mature on the plant.
16: And then maybe could I make a salsa?
21: You could, like a salsa verde. Put some of those green tomatoes to go with them.
16: Ooh.
21: Yum. Look at this. Tequila will kill the larva.
16: I just love when you tell me what to do. And you're the only man I would ever say that to. If you're just tuning in right now, that's the voice of Carson Arthur, our favorite gardening guy and our outdoor lifestyle expert. Get in the queue. Call in right now. It's easier to give the details of your question and ask a follow-up. 613-521-8255. And if you're wondering what the heck we're talking about, because you don't have pictures in front of you, you can follow me, Christy Cameron, on air. It's Christy with a K and a Y. And then you can see the array of peppers, some of them which have holes and some of them that do not. In the meantime, it is the season for fall lawn care because it's actually the right time to get your lawn prepped for the spring. Carson, what should people be doing right now?
21: Well, and that's an interesting conversation because I know a lot of people have actually had the best green lawns of their lives. And that has to do with all the rain. It's been really doing the job for us this year. So the Kentucky bluegrass didn't go dormant. So it kind of stayed green. But now the weeds are really starting to show up. So here's my golden rule of thumb when we hit into the fall seasonal months. In the next couple of weeks, if we get one dry week with no rain, that is where we're going to treat any weeds. So any organic or bio herbicides, that is the time to spray the weeds. Deal with them first. The next thing we're going to do is we're going to put down a fall fertilizer. I like to use a fall fertilizer that has a high middle number, not a high first number. And the reason why, the first number encourages your grass to get really leafy, but we're going into winter time. So it's better to focus on the roots, which is what the middle number does. Potassium or phosphorus focuses on root development for the lawn. So look for that lawn fertilizer with a high middle number. And then finally, sort of the first or second week of October, that's when we're going to top dress. We're going to mix grass seed with soil, spread it on the lawn in the patchy areas. Some of it will germinate before the frost, but a majority is going to really start growing once the snow melts. So that's when you're going to see your really lush green lawn. If you follow those three steps, you'll have the perfect lawn next year that'll make all your neighbors envious.
16: Grass seed with soil all over the lawn, the entire lawn?
21: Well, what I do is I'll mix it up in a wheelbarrow and I'll just go in the areas that need treatment. Like if you have a female dog, you know, the yellow rings in the lawn.
16: I've got a Bridget, the Bull Mastiff. Okay. She's 130 pounds. So I'll leave that to your imagination how big those burn patches are.
21: Different kind of fertilizer in the lawn with Bridget. But yes, go around and you're spot treating. You're not doing the whole lawn. So I spot treat the worst areas and then whatever's left in the wheelbarrow, I just randomly scatter throughout the space. It works easy.
16: Okay, 613-521-8255. Don't come crying to me at 10 to 5 when you didn't get to ask your question. We do have a bunch on the text board, though. Sheila in Rockland is up first. She said, "Hi, Carson. My husband accidentally cut down my flourishing lily plants with a weed whacker. Will they still return next year?"
21: That's the worst, and that's happened to the best of us. So good and bad news. It's going to set the plant back. So they may come back next year, but you probably will not get blooms because he chopped off all of the leaves, which are generating energy for next year. So yes, they'll come back. No, they won't flower. If you want to help them out, give them a little fertilizer, high first and second number in the fall or again in the spring. That's the only way they're going to recover as quickly as possible.
16: Okay, 4:45. We've got another one here from Caleb. He says, any suggestions for slugs that are damaging our peppers?
21: Wow, and I think that Christy Cameron needs to listen to this conversation too. So slugs don't like a couple of things. There was a whole kind of myth around slugs and eggshells, and they will climb over eggshells. However, there's new products out there, a Canadian-made product by TerraBray, which is a crushed eggshell. Putting that around the base of your pepper plants does wonders, and the slugs hate it.
16: Alternatively, can you say the name of that again?
21: Yeah, TerraBray.
16: TerraBray, okay.
21: Yeah. Yeah, it's Burnbray was the parent company. TerraBray is the sub company that makes the eggshell product. In addition to that, diatomaceous powder, a healthy dusting on the plant around the base. It's perfect because it's safe for us to consume, doesn't bother us at all, but the slugs will not go near it. It stops them in their tracks. So that's for slugs and for snails.
16: Deb from Ottawa says, hi guys, when do I cut back my hydrangeas?
21: Well, there's a couple of rules of thumb on this one. With hydrangeas, if your hydrangea dies back down to the ground every year, you're going to cut it as soon as the leaves turn yellow. If you have one of those tree-form hydrangeas or the ones with the big snow paniculatas, the big snow cones on the top, as soon as they're done flowering, you've got about 3 weeks to give it a light trim only. So make sure you pay attention to what variety you have, because if you don't do it properly, you'll set the plant back a couple of years in their bloom cycle.
16: Barry says, hi, Carson. I'm trying to establish a truffle orchard on our estate outside Ottawa. That sounds really cool. He says,
21: amazing.
16: If I import inoculated oak trees from Europe, properly permitted, obviously,

0: And it's a really cool process.
1: Okay, Mark says, a question for my favorite gardening guy. I grow spicy peppers every year, and this year they are so spicy. Like, my knife starts shaking when I go near the pepper, says Mark. He said, all joking aside, is it because of the wet summer and high humidity? Well, I feel like I have kind of a bit of both problems because my jalapenos are perfectly spicy, and then some of the other peppers are flavorless. So what the heck is going on?
0: Yeah, this year, because of the weird rain, it did some really interesting things with the soil. So a lot of rain meant that the plants were unable to pull up potassium in the same way that they usually do when it dries out. And peppers do best when we have water and then dry and then water and dry. And we didn't really get that this summer. So different varieties reacted different ways. I'm glad your jalapenos balanced out. The other ones should balance out as well as we get further into fall. It just takes a bit for the plant to sort of balance out the minerality as it pulls it from the soil. If you're finding that your peppers have no flavor at all, next year it's time to reinvigorate the soil. Put down manure, get some compost in there, add more minerals to the soil so that the peppers have something to work with.
1: Dennis in Alta Vista says, I have a 100-year-old oak with large exposed roots with bark on them. Can they be covered with topsoil and sod or grass seed?
0: The answer is yes. The technique to do that, though, is very important that he follows it. So when you've got exposed roots and the lawnmower is kind of hitting them and you just want to bury them, the right way to do it is only in 3-inch increments. So you can only add 3 inches of soil at a time. If you do more than that, you're going to smother the roots and you're going to hurt the oak tree. So yes, you can do it. A 3-inch lift, wait until next spring, do another 3-inch lift, then add grass seed or sod on top of that. So you want 6 inches of soil in 2 increments, at least 6 inches apart or 6 months apart.
1: I think this is our final question of today. We'll see. Matt in Carlton Place. Hi, Christy. I don't know if I'll make the cut, but I'm looking to see when I cut back my peonies.
0: Again, peonies only want to be cut back when those leaves turn yellow. It is so important for the health of the plant to let them get as much energy as possible. And as long as there's chlorophyll in those leaves, as long as they're still green, the plant is producing energy for next year. So be patient. Wait for the plant to turn yellow. At that time, go ahead and cut it. And if you're following all the studies out there, let the leaves drop because that's what's going to feed next year's plants and also protect our native pollinator species.
1: We are out of time, but I tell you what, Carson, I'm going to have dreams of a truffle orchard tonight. That was really cool. Thank you so much.
0: My pleasure. Truffles and red wine. What could go better?
1: Ooh, yeah. That sounds really good. I just love Carson Arthur. He'll be back again next Thursday.
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0: from 1994. 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
1: Jan's a natural storyteller, and this is one that changed her life and her career.
0: Jan, you got your record deal in a really unusual way. There was a record company guy who listened to your demo, was not going to sign you, but then something changed his mind. Can you tell that story?
2: Well, the man's name is Alan Reed. He now runs the Junos. He's such a good guy. We've been, you know, obviously known each other for 30 years, but yeah, his girlfriend, fiance, whatever, broke up with him. 26 years old. He'd never been broken up with in his life. It was devastating.
1: Mm-hmm.
2: When he came back to work, when he, you know, got sort of his feet under him again, hopped into his car, the cassette that I had been turned down by, you know, he listened to it. No, I don't get it. Hopped into his car, fires it up. And there was a song that came on called I Just Don't Love You Anymore, which always makes me laugh. And he had that moment where he's like, I don't know who will ever buy this, but I get it now. I'm a 26-year-old white guy, and I want to sign Nirvana or Pearl Jam or Nine Inch Nails or Alice in Chains. I don't want a chick from the prairies. And he changed his mind.
0: A great story from Jan about the moment that changed her life after one of her songs changed someone else's life. I really, really like that story.
1: This is a special 100th episode of Famous Lost Words.
0: We have so many can't-miss episodes in the archive, like the breakup special with members of Supertramp, Chicago, Foreigner, Styx, Journey, and Black Sabbath, talking about the drama that pulled those bands apart. Or our 70s episode, or the two specials we have on the 80s. 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
6: 100th.
1: Thank you. Yeah, that's it. Tom, Roger Ashby, I don't need to tell you, is a first-rate storyteller. And he's got a great one about going to the movies with Led Zeppelin, drinking in London, and just to top the whole thing off, seeing Fleetwood Mac.
0: Oh, I love this story.
7: So, Roger, paint the picture. What year are we talking about?
8: It was the year that the movie The Song Remains the Same came out, the Led Zeppelin movie and album of the same name.
7: Okay.
8: In 1976, when the album and the movie were released, the record company at the time around the world was sending over various radio people to view the movie with the band. And this was back in the decadent 70s when record companies had way too much money. And I was chosen to be the one to go from the chum group of radio stations. So I flew over and settled in at a hotel room. My first time I'd ever been to England, actually. Drank the mini bar dry in the room because there was really nothing else
0: does.
8: To do. Yeah, well, you know.
0: Yeah.
8: And there was the girl on the reception desk in the hotel was from Pickering, as it turned out. She'd moved over to England, so we struck up a conversation, and the night went on. And then in the morning when I get up, I'm feeling a little tired and not very energetic, and I have to be to a movie theater in the West End of London by 11 a.m. for a screening of the movie. And I really didn't know what to expect, but the West End theater that I went to was like the old Imperial Theater in Toronto, which at one time had enough room for 2,000 people.
7: Oh.
8: So here I am in this big theater in the West End of London, old-fashioned theater, and there's at least, I don't know if there were 2,000, but there were at least 1,000 seats in that theater, and there were seven of us. There was me, four members of the band, their manager, Peter Grant, and a fellow from the record company in England.
0: Oh, my God.
8: Okay? I was stunned because on the way over, I thought, I can kind of get lost in the crowd because I'm not really feeling all that well. There was no crowd. It was just us. And we all sat side by side. So I think I had Robert Plant on one side and John Paul Jones on the other. And,
0: oh, man.
8: And the movie starts. And I start to nod off. And I think,
0: no.
8: I can't fall asleep. I'm Led Zeppelin sitting here and I'm watching their movie. I can't fall asleep. So I did manage to stay awake. I watched the movie. It was fantastic. So now it's, I don't know, 12:30, 1 o'clock. And the fellow from the record company says to Peter Grant, why don't we head back to your office? So that's what we did. Seven of us went back to Peter Grant's office. So here we are, you know, we start drinking in the afternoon. The first one to leave was John Paul Jones, I believe, and then I think Jimmy Page left, and then Robert Plant left. So there's John Bonham, me, and Peter Grant, and a guy from the record company. And I'm relying on the guy from the record company to drive me around to get me back to the hotel, so I couldn't leave till he left, really, theoretically.
0: Right.
8: So finally we leave. I go back to the hotel room, and he says, how would you like to go and see Fleetwood Mac tonight? They're in town. They're playing in London. I thought, well, yeah. I mean, I'm only here for 48 hours. Why not? So I get changed. I freshen up. And then this guy comes to pick me up. And we go to the Fleetwood Mac concert. And we go backstage, of course. And we meet the band. And Stevie Nicks looked beautiful.
0: Oh, man.
8: And John McVie held on to my hand for support because he was having trouble standing up.
0: That's great.
8: No, the whole day was fantastic.
0: Oh,
8: and,
0: man.
8: You know, I can't remember the conversation that I had with members of Led Zeppelin, but it was just a thrill to be with them in the theater and then back in Peter Grant's office. So that's one of the
0: What did they think of the movie? Did they cheer it on?
8: I don't know. You know, they were pretty quiet. They just kind of sat there.
0: Yeah.
8: Yeah, it wasn't a very raucous event at all. But
0: that's
8: yeah.
0: great. That's a strange one. That image of you in a 1,000-seat capacity theater
7: with just them and
8: you know, to this day, to this day, I don't understand why they did it that way, because surely to God, the band didn't sit there with one person at a time and watch the movie over and over and over again.
0: So, Christopher, I worked with Roger for more than 30 years, and we remain friends to this day, and he is a man of many talents, a legend in the industry, and his ability to tell a great story is unmatched. I just love the way he tells that, right? When he said he wanted to get lost in the crowd in the theater, and then he walks in, there's no crowd.
1: This week we're recalling some of our favorite stories from the show, and there is no shortage.
0: Okay, Christopher, here it is.
1: Oh, yeah. Well, what can I say, Tom? This was one of my wackiest evenings of all time, and every word is true.
0: Oh, it's the Robert Plant story.
1: I'm afraid so.
7: I have a Plant story for you. When Alana was on tour with Robert as his opening act, they were a couple for a while, shall we
8: say? Yes.
7: And
8: We're talking about Alana Miles here for anybody who's new to the game here. Okay.
7: He was really fun to hang out with because I was on a lot of that tour. And he'd have dinner with the crew members and everything. Very, very loosey-going guy. Anyway, he invited me and a few of my friends to join he and Alana at Spago Restaurant, which at the time was Wolfgang Puck's sort of first restaurant. You know, he's the celebrity chef. Mm-hmm. And it was a very prestigious place to go. Mm-hmm. So we go, and it's kind of like, if you could imagine having dinner with Henry VIII, it's like he's carrying
16: more wine for all my friends in the court. You know, it's like that
7: kind of having dinner with him. And I was sitting right beside him, and it was hilarious. I mean, he knows how to carry the moment, okay?
8: Yeah.
7: So at one point, Wolfgang Puck, who's trying desperately to curry favor, brings out a pizza, because that was what he served, in the shape of a double-necked guitar. I know, which I loved. Anyway, the dinner goes on, and so then he and Alana are sort of swanning around the room, saying hi to various people and stuff, and so I'm there, and among my friends is Mike Myers. He's at the dinner as well.
8: Wow.
7: And every time Plant says something outrageous, he and I look at each other and pretend to be taking notes, right, during the whole dinner. I think Mike might have used those notes later on in the Austin Powers stuff, but I mean, so anyway, finally at the end of the night, you know, they're busy doing their thing, and I'm thinking, this is one of the weirdest nights I've ever experienced, and we go out to the valet parking, and who's there but Don Rickles and his wife. And he's saying to her, he's like,
16: "Hey, honey, do you know who that was in there? That was Led Zeppelin. Yeah, the guy with the broad and the hair. Yeah, we were having dinner with Led Zeppelin. You know who that guy is, don't you, honey?"
7: He's like, I'm thinking, this didn't really happen. I'm just making this up as it goes along.
0: Yes.
7: So, and one more, just little button on the story.
0: Yeah.
7: He stuck me with the bill.
0: No way. He did.
7: He did.
0: Oh, my God.
7: It was worth it.
0: Wow. So he's dating Alana, and he sticks you with the bill.
7: After inviting me to dinner at Spago.
0: Oh, that's great. One of our favorite stories in the history of our show. If you're a Robert Plant fan, check out interviews with him in episodes 107 and 311. This is the 100th episode of Famous Lost Words. I'm Tom Jokic with Christopher Ward. What do Tears for Fears and Randy Bachman have in common? They both have excellent stories about their encounter with the most lovable rock star of the 1960s. I guarantee both stories will make you laugh.
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0: This is Famous Lost Words. I'm Tom Jokic with Christopher Ward. This is our 100th episode and the last one of Season 7. Looking ahead to Season 8, we've got interviews with Keith Richards, Tina Turner, Cyndi Lauper, who is genuinely hilarious, and Sting, who is surprisingly hilarious. 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

0: around about 6 times during the first song when the actual speed is supposed to take, it's supposed to go slowly and, you know, take its time to go around. And we were spinning like out of control. And I was just like, I don't think nobody told me about this. Anyway, the whole thing was St. John's Ambulance guys pulling fans out on, you know, through off the stage to the back and everything like that. That was probably one of the most memorable moments.
1: That is a wonderful story. And you can hear much more of my chat with Ivan Doroshuk from Men Without Hats on episode 702. That's fairly recent. I love that chat with him.
0: Mm-hmm.
1: From 1964, that's Martha and the Vandellas with the Motown classic Dancing in the Street.
2: Tom, Martha Reeves tells you how to build a career literally from the bottom rung of the ladder, and also the need to be ready when opportunity knocks.
3: We wanted to get on that label, and we couldn't swing the audition, because at that time they weren't taking any more auditions. I think that one building they had on the boulevard was overran at that time, so I took the first A&R secretary position there. And I worked with bosses such as Smokey Robinson, Holland Dozier Holland. I mean, everybody was my boss at that time. And from that, it led to an actual background position. So I brought the two girls in, Annette Beard and Rosalind Ashford. We started doing background work, and we came up with Marvin Gaye's first album, A Stubborn Kind of Fella. Mm-hmm. Mary Wells didn't show up one day for a session, and I was there. So in doing the demo for Mary Wells, I wound up with the record, which was my first release on Gordy, called I Have to Let Him Go.
1: 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Listen to more in our Motown specials, which are episodes 603 and 604.
2: That's a wrap for this week. 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I'm Christopher Ward.
1: And I'm Tom Jokic. 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
12: From the National Newsroom of the Canadian Press, I'm Lisa Laporte. Nearly 40,000 people were without power in Nova Scotia today after winds and torrential rainfall triggered flooding in Cape Breton. Authorities in northeastern Nova Scotia are warning against unnecessary travel. The rain is expected to continue to fall in eastern Nova Scotia and on PEI through Monday. Canada's wool producers are looking

0: working to untangle themselves from the U.S.
1: The U.S. has imposed 50% tariffs on greasy wool imports, as well as some finished wool products. Greasy wool is the raw, unwashed product after a sheep is shorn. Canada lacks the large-scale industrial processing of the U.S. and other countries. That means Canadian producers often rely on foreign mills to transform greasy wool into yarn and other products. More and more Canadian producers are now shipping their raw wool to China and the Czech Republic to evade American tariffs. The chair of the Canadian Wool Council says, it comes at a time when wool prices are already on the rise. Jason White, The Canadian Press.
0: Jets roared over downtown Toronto today as the Canadian International Air Show kicked off.
2: The Snowbirds made their final flight over Toronto until at least the 2030s as part of this year's Canadian International Air Show. The nine-jet aerobatic team will be grounded after the 2026 season, while its aging CT-114 Tudor aircraft are replaced by the new CT-157 Siskin II. Fans at the CNE say the annual fair won't feel the same without the Snowbirds soaring over the lakeshore. The team has performed about 2,700 times in the Tudor jets since 1971, becoming a fixture at major Canadian events. Their final scheduled performance is November 15th at the Grey Cup in Calgary. David Augustine, The Canadian Press, Toronto.
0: Two people were discovered alive today in Nepal, 10 days after devastating and deadly flash floods hit the country. And a notable feminist, poet, and editor has died.
3: Robin Morgan, wholesome child star of the 40s and 50s, who grew up to become an all-American radical as a poet, essayist, editor, and leading second-wave feminist, has died at 85. Her death confirmed Saturday by the Women's Media Center, an organization she co-founded.
4: Welcome to Women's Media Center Live. I'm Robin Morgan.
3: She also hosted the podcast. Morgan embodied and inspired historic changes in how women lived and thought. She was happy to point out the one-time ideal American girl was a rule breaker and justice seeker with a notable list of achievements, along with a prison record and FBI file. In 2017, Hillary Clinton honored her and others.
5: The legendary co-founders, Gloria, Jane, Pat, and Robin Morgan, who couldn't be with us tonight, they saw what needed to be said and done years ago.
3: I'm Julie Walker.
0: This is the Canadian Press. In sports, the Toronto Blue Jays beat the Kansas City Royals 4-3 in Major League Baseball action tonight after beating them last night in their weekend series opener. In Major League Soccer action, Derek Etienne Jr. scored the tying goal 2 minutes into second half injury time, and Josh Sargent scored a hat trick as Toronto FC rallied for a 4-4 draw against Chicago Fire FC at BMO Field. Kevin Sullivan scored in a third straight match to become the first teenager with a goal contribution in five straight as the Philadelphia Union beat CF Montreal 2-0. And the Western Conference leading Vancouver Whitecaps were playing St. Louis SC tonight. Canada's Gabriela Dabrowski and Brazil's Luisa Stefani advanced to the round of 16 in women's doubles action at the U.S. Open today with a straight sets win over Italy's Sara Errani and Austria's Lily Tagger. From the Canadian Press, I'm Lisa Laporte.
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12: Hi there and welcome to the best of the Bashy Capello Show. I hope it's a wonderful long weekend wherever you are. We're very happy to be with you. Thanks for taking some time out of your day to listen to our conversations. The first one we have, we'll go one-on-one with Frances Donald. She's the Chief Economist for the Royal Bank of Canada, and she'll join us to talk about the Bank of Canada's decision this week to hold its key lending rate to 2.25% for the seventh consecutive time. When you go below that headline, what was very interesting was listening to the Bank of Canada Governor, Tiff Macklem, who basically said, look, inflation is a risk, meaning we might, I mean, he didn't explicitly say this, but reading between the lines, they might have to hike rates because of the persistent nature of high oil prices. He says the energy markets he's more worried about when it comes to inflation than counter tariffs. So we'll ask Frances to weigh in on that. And really, what is the prospect of increased interest rates? Then the German ambassador to Canada, Matthias Lutenberg, will be here because this week Germany proclaimed that Russia was behind an attack, a throttled or unsuccessful attack using drones on Leipzig airport, which is an airport that's like a NATO hub, very crucial to Germany's military as well. So we'll talk about what that means for how Germany responds to Russia and when hybrid warfare turns into actual acts of war. Then Rob Buffum will be here. He's CTV's legislative reporter in British Columbia. We're going to bring things closer to home because BC politics this week could not be more wild. The Conservative Party, which, you know, catapulted to new heights in the last election, has lost, I think it's up to 9 MLAs this week. They have left to become independents. They blame the new leader of the party. She's only been leader since the end of May, Carrie Lynn Finley, a former federal Conservative MP. So Rob will be here to walk us through that political controversy. And we'll wrap things up with John Klotz and Money Talk. He's going to prepare us parents for what we need to save for post-secondary education.
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12: The governor of the Bank of Canada a few hours ago announced that the bank will hold its key lending rate for the seventh consecutive announcement at 2.25%. Here is Governor Tiff Macklem.
14: Look, today we held our policy rate at 2.25%. The data we've received since our last decision was broadly in line with our forecasts. But as I've just outlined, the risks are shifting and we are prepared to adjust monetary policy as needed.
12: That's the governor of the Bank of Canada. Frances Donald is the chief economist at the Royal Bank of Canada. She's with us live on the line right now. Hi, Frances. Great to have you back.
15: Hi. Thanks for having me.
12: I appreciate you making the time. So the governor at the end of that clip, I'll just sort of pick up where he left off, talked about the potential or the prospect of risks. When you look more broadly out there at the economy right now, what risks would you identify?
15: Oh, there's a whole bunch, but the problem is some of them are risks that would produce less growth and less inflation, and some of them are risks that would produce more inflation, and some of them I would say are kind of good risks, like the economy is accelerating and has momentum, but that itself can create problems. So what we were looking for from the Bank of Canada today is how are they going to prioritize this long list of risks? And what was a surprise to us, and I I think also to markets, given the reaction, is how much prioritization went to the conflict in the Middle East and the surge in the energy shock. Because one would have expected that the prioritization would be on trade, but not so with Governor Macklem today. A lot of comments about being worried about those energy prices seeping into the broad story. And that tells us this is a Bank of Canada that doesn't want to cut. If anything, they may be preparing further down the road for a hike.
16: Okay, I want to delve a little bit deeper on that, and I want to play for our listeners what you're referencing, because we've isolated one of the clips that in which he referenced, you know, he was asked about essentially the impact of counter tariffs on inflation, and he pivoted very quickly to exactly what you just described. So let's play that clip, and then we'll react.
14: With respect to the counter tariffs themselves, they're mostly on intermediate inputs. Not much of them is going to directly impact things that are in the CPI. Yes, we are going to be tracking the effects of the counter tariffs, but the much bigger impact is really what's going on in energy markets.
16: So why was that surprising, that the emphasis on energy markets over other stuff?
15: Well, one, it's not the new shock. We've been talking about energy prices for a couple months, but the Bank of Canada made the point that, hey, we got a runway issue here. These energy prices have been high for longer than perhaps we had expected, though we didn't say that explicitly. And the longer they stay high, the more that they can seep into consumer inflation expectations and bleed into other products. So it's really the time decay element of this that seems more relevant. But energy is one problem. It's not the only problem. Indeed, counter tariffs, as much as Governor Macklem sort of downplayed them, they're another inflationary shock. Last year, the Bank of Canada said about a quarter of higher prices from counter tariffs bled through for Canadians. Food inflation is still at 3% in Canada. That's too high for a lot of Canadians. We got that gas tax relief from the federal government that's coming off here. And there's a little bit of heat under these inflation metrics. But I think, as you and I have talked about before, it's not even. Some provinces are facing much higher inflation than others. And some Canadians, particularly low-income Canadians who spend more on food and energy, are feeling even more inflation. So this is a Bank of Canada that said to us, yes, we know there's downside risks to the economy from the trade shock, but we also know 25 basis points isn't going to solve a trade war, and it could make cost of living issues harder for Canadians. That's the balance Governor Macklem was trying to explain to us today.
16: So do you feel like the prospect of, and you kind of mentioned this briefly, but like that there is a distinct prospect of having to hike rates in the future?
15: Based on how the Bank of Canada is communicating, that it wants to keep inflation around 2%. And in part, Vashi, I have to say, there's a bit of some global bleeding into this story as well, because the Americans are fighting inflation that is much higher and has been more persistent of a problem. But global bond markets are telling the U.S., you better wake up to the fact that inflation has been out of control for too long. So there is a motivation for central banks from a variety of angles to make sure inflation stays at 2%, which is where it is now. But if the economy continues to print things like 3% growth measures, if the unemployment rate continues to decline, there is an argument to be made that you could have a very light amount of hiking that would contain inflation. What worries me about that is not necessarily that it's the wrong policy move, but that actually that higher interest rates impact Canadians very differently across the country. And the last thing, you know, a steel worker in southwestern Ontario is going to want right now is a rate hike. You better hope that there's enough fiscal support in the system that's very well targeted towards those who need it, from those impacted from the trade shock to lower income Canadians, to offset some of the potentially higher rates coming later in 2027 from the Bank of Canada.
16: So let me pick up on that, because in an hour, the finance minister is going to announce the gas tax, the excise tax suspension will continue until the end of January and then sort of gradually be lifted into the spring. When you talk about targeted help that might work in the way that you describe, what the government has put in the window so far, does that do the job, or do you expect in the budget that there needs to be augmentation?
15: It's a shock absorber. So the government, any government when it's facing this type of shock, but particularly the Canadian government now, needs to be doing two things exactly at the same time. One is they have to build a bridge to the next economy. And to do that, they have to provide very direct support to those who have been impacted by tariffs themselves or by counter tariffs that will come through. So that includes small business relief coming through, improvements in EI plans. That we've seen a good chunk of that. We've also seen an enormous amount of support from provincial governments. We can't forget about those. But concurrently, at the exact same time, they have to build a stronger economy with which we are trying to get to. And that's going to be some of the bigger emphasis on building out infrastructure, creating jobs in the long term. So when we talk about targeted support, right now we're talking about the government actually going into areas where you have sectoral weakness or even little regional recessions which are in play across the country in areas where tariffs are being impacted, go right to the source and solve those challenges and provide support. But that support needs to be targeted. It also probably needs to be short term. It's not for forever. So when we see the budget coming up, you're going to hear a lot about needing to balance both putting out the fire right now and building a better firehouse exactly at the same time. We have to see both from this government coming forward. And yes, we've seen seeds of both of those in play already.
16: When you talk about like the supports being not for forever, what if the trade war continues to escalate and remains pronounced for the next 2 years, let's say? Is it possible for those things to not be forever?
15: Well, not for forever is a broad term that I've intentionally used, depending on how long that they are needed. However, here's where things would get a little bit different. If we had a broad trade war that persisted over 2 years and weighed on the economy in a broader sense, weighed on many Canadians, bled into business confidence more aggressively, created a spread. For example, let's say you see a milled decline or fall and go bankrupt, and then those folks aren't going to movies or to restaurants, and then servers lose their jobs and you start seeing that bleed through, well, then the Bank of Canada will respond, and they'll respond very aggressively in that type of setup. That would be multiple cuts to provide relief across the entire country, and that's where the baton gets passed from fiscal back over to monetary. But as long as it is very targeted towards areas that need support, as long as the intention is part of we're building a bridge to a new economy where those who have lost their jobs will have new jobs, then the bond market will be okay with this type of spending, and you'll probably get a passing grade from most economists, even the super traditional ones who don't like debt.
16: Okay, I will leave it on that note. I wish I had more time. You are very, very amazing at explaining things that are well beyond my reach. So thank you. I appreciate it.
15: Thanks, Ashley. Have
16: a good
15: one.
16: Yeah, I hope so. Frances Donald is the chief economist at the Royal Bank of Canada.
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16: I want to turn our attention to Europe right now, where a couple of significant events have happened very recently. Most recently, this week, the German government has officially said that it is Russia that was behind an attempted attack at Leipzig airport last month using a drone that was laden with explosives. That's a significant airport, not just for Germany, but it's a key NATO and military logistics hub. The drone was found near a Ukrainian plane on August the 4th. And if you remember way back then, we actually covered it on the show because U.S. intelligence, there were already basically reports out of the United States that U.S. intelligence had shown that Russia was behind it. But this week, it's Germany officially saying that that is their belief as well. As a consequence, the Russian ambassador was summoned to the foreign ministry in Berlin. Germany also announced that the Russian consulate in Bonn would be closed effective September 18th. And then the Russian House Cultural Center in Berlin also closed, though that may take a bit more time. The heads of NATO and the European Commission have used the event to illustrate or to talk about how it illustrates that Russia, in their view, is growing increasingly reckless and they are vowing to respond, quote unquote, to a new normal. Here's the European Commission President Ursula von der Leyen speaking in Brussels.
25: Had this attack succeeded, this would have resulted in enormous damage and possibly even loss of life. So I want to be very clear about what this was. This was an attack using military-grade material carried out by Russian operatives on European Union soil.
16: Germany's ambassador to Canada, Matthias Lutenberg, is live on the line with us right now to talk more about this. Ambassador, a pleasure to welcome you to our program.
26: Thank you very much for having me, Vashi.
16: I appreciate you making the time. So we listened there to Commissioner von der Leyen sort of say, like, you know, this is what could have happened. How significant? I know it didn't happen. So people might be taking solace in that. But if it did, or the severity with which it could have, you know, what potential consequences were there?
26: Well, of course, that's difficult to say, but it was a very serious incident from our point of view. It could have led to very serious consequences. You know that the drones were targeting the wings of these huge planes, which are full of kerosene fuel gas, and that could have led to a major fire explosion and huge damage for the airport, for the plane naturally, and also for those in the vicinity. So this is something which we have to take very seriously, and it also tells you why our reaction was the way it was.
16: What does it tell you about Russia and sort of its actions and activity toward Germany specifically, but Europe more broadly?
26: Well, of course, we are observing that Russia's leadership is treating our country with blatant hostility for quite some time, but they are taking it further and further, and this is now the new step in an escalation. If you look at the numbers, of course, there's a huge number of acts of sabotage, of espionage, and many of them are attributed to Russia, not all of them, naturally, but we are very much aware that we are a target of Russia in these days. My political leadership would say we are not at war with Russia, but we are also not longer at peace with Russia. Or as our Minister for Public Safety put it, we are a target of hybrid warfare on a daily basis. And this is unfortunately the reality in Germany, but also between Germany and Russia these days.
16: And so what does it mean? What does that reality mean for a change in posture? Like, does it necessitate changes in the national security apparatus, for example, or the defensive posture? Like, I know there's obviously been a lot of changes, where a lot of defense issues are concerned since the onset of, the full scale invasion into Ukraine. But now that, you know, we see what happened at Leipzig, like, what further changes might we anticipate?
26: Well, first of all, we have this package of measures with which we responded. You mentioned it already, Bonn and the Russian House. But of course, it also affects our military setup, and it affects the work and the way our intelligence services are working. We are already in the midst of a reform of our secret services because we feel that we have to be ready for those sort of challenges as well. But we also, of course, and we're doing this actively, have to align with our allies in NATO. We have to find support in the EU, and I want to, on that occasion, thank Canada very much for the words of solidarity that you expressed after we took our decisions.
16: And what is your assessment of the level of unity right now in the EU, for example, around how to respond to this?
26: The EU seems to me very united. We just had the informal meeting of the foreign ministers, which, by the way, was also attended by the Canadian foreign minister. But there we discussed possible ways forward. In these informal meetings, we are not taking decisions. But, of course, in the next round, it has already been announced, we will take additional sanctions against Russian individuals. But we will also go after their so-called shadow fleet to an extent which goes beyond what we have already seen. But I feel, and this is also expressed by many of the European leaders, that everybody feels the same sort of threat. And if you look at the different events which have already occurred and which are attributed to Russia openly and which are covering the whole range of hybrid warfare, from disinformation to sabotage to cyber attacks to pressure through migration, the list is very long, then you see that many different European countries have been affected, are affected on a daily basis. Just alone in Germany, until today, for this year, we count 160 cases of presumed sabotage and more than 700 drone incidents. And this is the new type of hybrid warfare that we have to be ready for. And therefore, in Germany, for example, we already have established the National Security Council with a new government, which is now looking at all of these threats with the overall view from the government's position.
16: So the way you describe it, and it's commonly described that way, as hybrid warfare. When do you think it moves from hybrid into actual acts of war? And is there a hesitancy to describe it or characterize it as such because it could lead to further escalation?
26: Yeah, that's a very good question, Vashi. And I also don't know the answer. I mean, I'm following the discussions of the experts who say this is not actually hybrid anymore. And if you look, for example, at fighter jets approaching or entering NATO space, this is certainly going far beyond. And some people are now calling for Article 4 NATO. We don't want to escalate. We want to respond proportionally. And this is what the German government has done so far. But we are, of course, reserving all other measures if and when Russia is not stopping these hybrid activities. And indeed, some people say call a spade. But what we've seen so far, I mean, just imagine these drones would have reached what they were meant for. We had two more incidents this week alone on our energy infrastructure in Germany. And this morning, I just read that in Bavaria, there has been another incident, which is not, of course, yet attributed to anybody. But the language is very clear, and we see what's going on in Germany, and we have to brace for that.
16: Do you think the increase in that kind of activity from Russia is correlated in any way to Ukraine's increasing success? And I don't want to label it as such. You know, I know they're engaged in a very devastating war, but increasing success on the battlefield, particularly from an offensive posture rather than simply defensive?
26: Let me start by saying that it's definitely tied to Russia's unjustified war of aggression against Ukraine, because Germany is now the main supporter of Ukraine, not only in Europe but globally. And of course, the Russian leadership knows exactly that Germany has also, in parts, polarized population. We have elections coming up. There's a right-wing party which is getting stronger and stronger. So this is a moment where, of course, the Russians would like to divide the German public even further, would like to spread uncertainty around our public institutions, our government institutions, and just damage the feeling of security that Germans are used to have. But on the other side, you're of course right. I mean, we all observe how bravely Ukraine is defending itself and how they now very creatively have found ways to also put harm, to inflict harm on the Russian infrastructure, and that might lead to this sort of increase in actions against those who are supporting Ukraine.
16: Okay, I'll leave it on that note. I'm out of time. I appreciate your time very much, Ambassador. Thank you.
26: My pleasure. Thank you very much for
16: having me. Thank you so much. Pleasure to talk to you. Matthias Lutenberg, the German ambassador to Canada, speaking with us live on Russia's pronouncement that they blame Russia for that Germany's pronouncement that they blame Russia for an attempted attack at Leipzig airport. There is certainly an increased frequency with which Russia is, you know, using, as I mentioned to the ambassador, this term hybrid warfare to target other European countries essentially aside or outside of Ukraine, in addition to the war, the ongoing war with Ukraine. There's a lot of analysis about whether Europe is pushing back hard enough or whether they plan to push back further. We'll continue to cover that on this program.
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16: We're going to go straight to British Columbia, where politics, it's a pretty exciting province for politics, but lately, the past few weeks has been wild. There are 7 MLAs, people who represent the Conservative Party in the legislature in that province who have quit the Conservative Party to sit as independents in just the last few weeks. And they have a pretty newish leader, Carrie Lynn Finley, former federal MP, kind of controversial character, won by a tiny amount in the leadership just at the end of May, but she's barely been leader for a few months, and this mass exodus is occurring, and there's tons of speculation there could be more. Here is the latest MLA, Aaliyah Warbus, speaking to our own Rob Buffum about why she left.
8: It's extremely frustrating to go from a position of strength, talking about key issues, holding the NDP to account, the feet to the fire, getting them to answer questions on behalf of British Columbians. That's what I came here to do. And to see that we've moved so far away from that to having to explain and being the news instead of, talking about the issues that matter to everyday British Columbians, I think it sucks a lot of air out of the room. I think that it takes way too much time away from the job that we were elected to do.
16: That's the latest MLA to quit the Conservative caucus to sit as an independent. Rob Buffum is CTV News Vancouver's BC Legislative Bureau Chief, and he's with us live on the line right now. Minutes before, by the way, I should point out, Premier Eby is scheduled to hold a press conference. So thanks, Rob, so much for squeezing us in.
11: Oh, you're welcome. Yeah, happy to be here, Vashi.
16: I've been dying to talk to you for like the last 10 days because I'm kind of watching it from afar with my jaw dropped. What a time, first of all. What the heck is going on?
11: It is wild. The old cliche, never a dull moment in BC politics, seems to prove itself time and time again. And a lot of people, when I interview political scientists for stories, they do talk about, they say, look, the word unprecedented is overused, it's cliche, it's trite, but in this case, it does apply. It has been wild, and I think it's going to only continue. Over the weekend, Carrie Lynn Finley, as you pointed out, the new leader of the BC Conservatives, who was elected by their members on May 30th in a very close race, she's been trying to find a place to run, a riding, because she's not in the House. And finally, last week, one of the MLAs in Abbotsford, a rural area outside of Metro Vancouver, gave up her seat so that Carrie Lynn Finley could run there. Well, Premier Eby over the weekend announced a by-election in that riding for September 26th. So just about a month away, 25 days from now, I guess. And that will be very interesting because there was supposed to be a caucus meeting yesterday to address some of these grievances. As you say, there's been 7 MLAs who've left since August 14th. The party has dwindled from 44 MLAs when they narrowly lost the last election in 2024 to 30 MLAs now. There's been scandals. There's been allegations that the new leader, Carrie Lynn Finley, has offered people inducements to vacate their seat, which, depending on how the law is interpreted, could be a criminal code. She denies that. She's adamant that that did not happen. But there have been controversies, and there's been 7 MLAs who left. So there was this plan to have a caucus meeting yesterday to air some of those grievances. Well, that caucus meeting got canceled, which Aaliyah Warbus, who you just played the tape of there, she cited that as the reason, this kind of a straw that broke the camel's back for her. She said, look, we can't even get answers to some of our concerns.
16: And like, in general, is there one reason? Like, is it the leadership that's, you know, prompting this group collectively to lead? Is that, like, the through line, or is it different for everybody?
11: Well, I will say that Carolyn Finley's team have pointed out, hey, what are the policy changes? What's different now than it was prior to May 30th when everybody in the BC Conservatives seemed very happy and unified under interim leader Trevor Holford? And all of the releases that have come from the seven MLAs who've jumped ship have all cited concerns about Carolyn Finley's leadership in some form or another. They've talked about her conduct, her decision-making. There has been, you know, really a clearing house of staff, which I think is, in fairness, is to be expected. A new leader comes in and they're going to bring in the people that they want to be their advisors and their staff. But I think there's been a pushback to how rapid that's happened, in a sense that she has moved the party ideologically further to the right. And maybe some of the cultural issues that were presented previously by the party are now going to be more prominent moving forward, so that culture wars are going to feature more prominently potentially than issues like BC's record deficit.
16: So are these basically centrists?
11: The seven people who have left, with a few exceptions, are people who were previously members of the BC Liberal Party, which transformed into the BC United Party. So you'll see online people who are supportive of Carolyn Finley saying, hey, good riddance, this is great. We're getting rid of the less pure conservatives. These are people who don't share our ideology. But what's happening is the right, as you pointed out the other day, I think when we had an email exchange, is getting really fragmented. And David Eby is going to be delighted. I mean, he has to be delighted. Prior to Carolyn Finley being the leader, his party was down in the polls. The conservatives were up by as many as 10 points. They were doing great with fundraising. And now I've been told fundraising's reached what was termed a glacial pace. The conservatives are behind them in the polls. And we've got the right splitting. We've got these seven people may form a new party. I think there'll be other more moderate BC conservatives who leave as well. There's the BC Conservatives. There's another party to the right of center called Center BC that was designed to sort of fill this void of people who want a more moderate option. But they don't have any elected MLAs. They're headed up by a former BC Liberal cabinet minister. And then there's an additional party called One BC that was founded by a BC Conservative who was kicked out of that caucus about a year ago. So there's at least four different options right of center. And David Eby, who nearly won the last election, is probably, you know, licking his chops.
16: And I'm sure you'll ask, like you have before, whether he plans to call an election in light of everything you just described. I have two questions quickly on that. But also, does Carolyn Finley hold on to the leadership even until the by-election? Like, if there are, as widely, you know, you've reported, like, there's tons of speculation there's going to be more.
11: Absolutely. There is speculation. Well, there is speculation there'll be more today. There's a thought that Trevor Holford, who had been the interim leader and had done a good job of sort of steadying the ship from John Rustad's leadership when there was a civil war back in December until the end of May, that if he decides to leave, a bunch of other MLAs will follow that lead. What I'm hearing, the most likely sort of series of events would be Carolyn Finley, despite what's happened, holds on and tries to win this by-election on September 26th. If she doesn't win that, I think she's got a tough argument to make, because it is historically a conservative riding. It's a riding that probably she should win. The NDP are running a former MLA who won back there in 2020 in that riding, so it might be close. But by all rights, Carolyn Finley should win that riding. If she doesn't, I think she's got a hard case to make, despite having won the membership's vote as leader, for staying on, especially in light of everything else that's going on. I'm curious to ask David Eby today why he called the by-election so early. He had more time to do it. Some people think, hey, he should be happy to have Carolyn Finley as the leader in all the chaos that's unfolding. On the other hand, maybe he thinks he may lose that seat, and that will just kind of add fuel to the fire of what's going on the right.
16: And I know you're going to that press conference momentarily. I've got another 30 seconds with you. I know David Eby keeps saying he's not interested in calling an election. Do you believe that's true?
11: Well, that's a good question. I don't know. I mean, there's a lot of speculation here in the building that if there's not a fall election, there will be a spring election. I would not be surprised. I mean, I think it would obviously look opportunistic, but John Horgan did that during COVID and won a majority. So right now, the right is so vulnerable. It would not be a surprise to see a spring election, if not a fall election.
16: Okay, Rob, I'll leave it there. Good luck at the press conference. We'll be listening in. I appreciate you making the time.
11: You're welcome. Thanks, Vashi.
16: Thanks. Rob Buffum is CTV News' Vancouver BC Legislative Bureau Chief, helping us understand the political goings on in that province at the moment, because like he said, it is getting wild. BC politics is usually pretty exciting, but it's extra exciting right now.

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9: Hi, Vashi.
8: Been a while.
9: I missed you, too.
8: How are you doing?
9: Thank you. I'm good.
8: You have a good summer?
9: Back. Great summer. How about yourself?
8: Good. It was a mixed bag. Pretty nice. I had a rough, my kid was sick, and then I was, it's like one of those things, but yeah. It's okay. I didn't have four TV shows, so I could actually go to the hospital, which was really encouraging. I'll take the win.
9: Wow.
8: Speaking of summer coming to a conclusion. We're all thinking about back to school. My son starts tomorrow. I know lots of people listening have kids that started either today or might after Labor Day. And then on the weekend, we're taking my stepdaughter back to university. So all different stages. And I would love to pick your brain about financial planning for those different stages. Maybe we'll start at the end stage, the post-secondary phase. What are your thoughts at this moment in time about like great investment vehicles for that?
9: Yeah, you know, Bashy, I always get asked, how much do I need for my kids' education? That's the loaded question. And the answer is, it depends. And I always say, you know, basically, just in terms of sort of planning for this, you have to sort of anticipate costs. So, you know, if your child is going to stay at home for higher education, current costs are between $12,000 to $18,000 a year. But believe it or not, if they go away, these are current costs, $35,000 to $45,000 per year. And if you're in a major metropolitan center, it can even go up.
8: More than it was when I was in school. Just to interject, like, I think my tuition was $5,000 and rent was like $400 a month. Like, that's a big, I know I sound like an elder millennial, but that's a big change.
9: I know it is. And you think about, if you fast forward to 10 years from now for the people who are planning.
8: I guess I need to be doing that.
9: Exactly. Yeah. Think about all the pressures that are on parents, you know, the mortgage, the retirement planning.
8: I don't have to think about it. I'm living it. Yeah.
9: Exactly. Exactly. Isn't that interesting? Yeah. You're living it. And so the idea that potentially you need, you know, in today's money, $140,000 to $180,000 that's in today's dollars.
8: This is so funny. A year ago, we talked about this. You said 120. I remember it because I made a note of it. 125. So we're already looking at more. It's only been a year.
9: God. Well, have you been to the grocery store recently?
8: Yes.
9: There you go. Right.
8: You're right.
9: Like nothing got cheaper. And that's an excellent point. And so the question that in lieu of that, you know, one of the things is, when should you start saving? And, you know, the answer is, as soon as possible. And so, to your point, what are some of the best vehicles? Well, I think the RESP, the Registered Education Saving Plan, is still the best deal going for higher education. And, you know, typically, the reason I say that is, if you're committed to higher education, that really, you know, a lot of the parents have higher education, you know, BAs, MBAs, PhDs, whatever it is, they should be doing this planning, because there's a 20% contribution amount on the RESP, right? You put in $2,500 per year, which is the magical number, and the government contributes 20% to that.
8: And there's a max, right? Like, over the lifetime of it?
9: Maximum $50,000 per child, and the maximum grant is $7,200. So, speaking of the magical number, and I said $2,500, $208 a month is what people should wrap their heads around, because that's $2,500 a year, and that maximizes the grant contribution, which is really good.
8: So you put in 50, is that right? And then you get...
9: No, if you invest $208 a month, that is equal to $2,500 per year. The government will supplement $500.
8: Until that max. Like, let's say you maxed it. Like, is the max 50,000?
9: If you dropped in 50, but that's probably not the best way to go. Because basically what you want to do is you want to maximize the grant opportunity. But yes, that is the maximum amount you can contribute to an RESP.
8: And if you had along the way maximized the grant opportunity, is that 50,000 inclusive of the government's contributions or outside of it?
9: No, that's the contribution amount that the parent or potentially grandparent could put in. And that's the other thing too. There, people ask us, you know, can the grandparents get involved? But the best way for them to do that is through the parents are ESP that they set up, because you have to track the amount of contribution room. If you overdo it, there's penalties, right? So you want to, you want to get them in line with that.
8: So that gets you like halfway there, according to Ralph. Yeah. Let's say if you maximize everything, what's the other half?
9: In terms of additional investing opportunities?
8: Well, yeah, like what's a strategy if you want to hit that 140 mark, let's say, or 150? And half of it, or approximately half, you do through the RESP. What other vehicles should you be looking to?
9: Okay. So firstly, let's talk about investment vehicles for the RESP. We want to grow this thing. Yeah. We've got a newborn. And by the way, as you know, you have to get a social insurance number, for the child to set up the RESP. So that's step one. You start putting your money away. My feeling is, that's an 18-year investment horizon, all equities. have a growth oriented strategy. As the child gets closer to university, say 5 to 10 years away, maybe create a more balanced portfolio. And as you get closer to the term date, we convert to a more conservative investment strategy. So that's step one for the RSP, a good investment strategy. And obviously getting advice on that is key. Now, what other avenues are available to parents to create this fund that is required? As you mentioned, we talked 125, now we're talking 140. I agree, inflation is brutal. Maybe set up an

0: and use them for paying my child's education. I guess the idea would be to sort of earmark those funds for that purpose.
1: So there's no, is there any official like TFSA for parents, or you could just use
0: no.
1: it? So
0: it's
1: you can just
0: official.
1: Use it for that.
0: Yeah, just use it for that. The other vehicle that's being touted is a life insurance policy with cash values. If you set up these things early enough, you can accumulate cash values within these plans that can be used for paying for university or college. Or if the child doesn't attend, that it can be used for other purposes, starting a business, I don't know, down payment on a home, that sort of things. And I think those things need to be looked at individually. But there are no contribution limits on in-trust accounts or life insurance policies.
1: Okay.
0: And so just some additional vehicles to consider above and beyond.
1: It's great. I could talk about this with you forever, but we're out of time. So okay. I'll leave it there. Very helpful information. Thanks, John.
0: Thanks, Sashi. Have a great
1: day. Appreciate it. 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
14: From the National Newsroom of the Canadian Press, I'm Karen Rebo. Jazz Aviation says negotiations with its flight attendants union have reached an impasse. The news Sunday came a day after the union representing more than 1,000 flight attendants with the Halifax-based airline said 99% of voting members cast ballots in favor of a strike mandate. The airline, which operates flights under the Air Canada Express brand, says it'll seek a conciliation officer as part of the collective bargaining process. The union has said it wants members fairly compensated for the work they do and notes flight attendants have been without a contract since January. Power is slowly returning for many of the nearly 40,000 homes and businesses that were offline in Nova Scotia on Saturday after high winds and torrential rainfall triggered localized flooding around Cape Breton Island. Environment Canada issued yellow and then orange rainfall alerts for large parts of northern Nova Scotia, yellow alerts for PEI. And the rain isn't expected to let up until Monday morning. Several roads in the Sydney and Glace Bay areas were closed due to flooding. As of early Sunday, NS Power is still working to get the lights on for more than 6,100 customers, mostly in Inverness and Cheticamp areas. As the Nepal-Tibet border region continues to recover from that deadly flash flood of last month, there are more stories of miracles. A day after two people were

0: Found alive in a tunnel, rescuers have freed two more people on Saturday, and they'd been buried under mud for 10 days. ABC's Alex Stone has the latest on the two amazing rescue stories.
1: First responders located a woman sitting in mud inside a house, later providing her water and airlifting her to a hospital. And a Chinese national was pulled alive from a hydro power tunnel full of mud and debris. On board a helicopter, workers administering aid and checking his vital sign. The man saying, "Every time I saw the rescue lights, I would shout with all my strength. When they found me, I could hardly believe it." Adding, "I felt like I lost all hope."
0: The death toll has topped 1,300, and among some 5,000 people still missing are 29 Canadians. Athletics Canada says one of its members went missing while attempting to break a mountain running record in the Alps along the Switzerland-Italy border.
2: A search is underway for Canadian skyrunner and mountaineer Kaylee McChrystal, who was last seen Tuesday while climbing the Matterhorn in Italy. The roughly 4,500-meter mountain sits along the Italian-Swiss border and overlooks the town of Zermatt. The national sport governing body says McChrystal has years of experience in technical and high-altitude environments and had climbed the Matterhorn before. It says she was attempting to break a record but did not provide details. McChrystal is described as a highly respected athlete in the international skyrunning community and is listed as being from Squamish, B.C. David Augustine, The Canadian Press.
0: This is the Canadian Press. In sports, the Toronto Blue Jays hoped to sweep a three-game series against the Kansas City Royals Sunday afternoon, but they did take a moment to celebrate Saturday night's 4-3 win, and the fact that their four-game winning streak means they've moved into the third and final AL wildcard berth. The Jays and the Cleveland Guardians, who lost 6-0 to the Detroit Tigers Saturday, both have 72 and 71 records, but the Jays have the edge in head-to-head matchups. Jonathan Aranda hit a three-run homer in the 10th inning to lift the AL-leading Tampa Bay Rays to a 6-3 win over the host Texas Rangers. With the loss, the Rangers trail the Toronto Blue Jays and Cleveland by two games for that final AL wildcard berth. At the U.S. Open Tennis Tournament in New York, Gabriela Dabrowski of Ottawa and women's doubles partner Luisa Stefani of Brazil have booked a spot in the third round following a straight sets victory Saturday against an Austrian and Italian duo. From the Canadian Press, I'm Karen Rebo.
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16: 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I am your host, Bashy Capellos. Really glad to be with you today and very grateful for you taking some time out of your busy schedule to take a listen to some of the conversations we have going on this hour. We're going to kick things off with a Canadian exclusive Democratic senator from Arizona, Ruben Gallego, who has not ruled out a run for president in 2028, was in Ottawa. He's been one of the most outspoken Democrats against tariffs applied by Donald Trump. And he came to Ottawa to learn more about the Canadian response and to talk to people like me and listeners like you about what he intends to do to try and counter those tariffs. And interestingly, you know, you would have heard Gavin Newsom before, who told me just a few days ago that he couldn't promise to reverse all those tariffs if the Democrats take over the White House. Senator Gallego has a different view. He is promising to reverse all those tariffs. So we'll talk about that coming up. Then we'll talk to Kathy Scott, because this weekend, kind of something that took me by surprise, if you're around my age, I'm 45, I've been following, you know, I remember when Tupac Shakur was killed, and I remember all the conspiracy theories and the fact that there was no resolve in that case decade after decade. Well, 30 years after it happened, someone was convicted of orchestrating his murder. And Kathy Scott is a best-selling investigative journalist, and she actually covered all of that back in the 90s for the Las Vegas Sun. She even wrote a book called The Killing of Tupac Shakur. So she's going to be with us to talk about what closure actually means and why it took so long for investigators to actually arrive at, you know, a conclusion. Then Eric Blay will be here. He's a marketing strategist as well as president of Headspace Marketing in Toronto. He's an expert on messaging. There's two very different messages coming from the Canadian and American side in this trade war. The Americans are out front in the media a lot more than they have been in previous iterations of the trade war. So we're going to talk to Eric about that. And we'll wrap it up with an explainer. Dr. Nicholas Leyland is here to talk more about postpartum depression versus psychosis.
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16: We continue to track and to follow the war of words, really, between Canada and the United States right now, all grounded in a more tangible trade war in which the U.S. government, the White House, has levied a series of tariffs on Canadian goods, and Canada has issued a number of counter-tariffs, and then more counter-tariffs are coming next week. Democratic Senator Ruben Gallego from Arizona has been one of the more outspoken senators, even on the Democratic side, against these tariffs. He's been doing so for a number of months in the public sphere in the United States. He's so kind of into the subject or worried about it that he actually made a trip to Ottawa yesterday. I had a chance to speak with the senator about how much Americans or people in his state have actually absorbed about the tariffs, whether there's actually going to be some action or pushback from Congress, because there's been very little during this entire trade war, and what comes next. I started off by asking him what the impact on the ground of the tariffs have been in Arizona.
9: Well, on the ground, it's actually very impactful. You know, I think everyone thinks like Arizona is just a state that's dependent on trade with Mexico. Mm-hmm. We have a very integrated economy that relies on a lot of Canadian imports for us to have a full-scale economy. And so anytime we have this types of problems, it will extend into our economy. Now, we have a high-tech economy where we have a lot of aerospace that is dependent on goods from Canada that we use to create some fine products. We have, you know, chips and chips manufacturing coming out of Arizona to come to Canada. Canada and vice versa in terms of finished products coming back to Arizona. So we don't want to see this happen.
10: And what about the role of Congress? And maybe if I could be more specific, the Senate, I know that Senator Schumer today has said that he's going to introduce a bill aimed at essentially addressing specifically the tariffs, the most recent round of tariffs levied against Canada. What recourse do you see there being?
9: Well, look,
10: if any.
9: Yeah, well, under the Constitution of the United States, it is Congress that has the power or of tariff policy. For many years, we've been given away, and this is a Democratic and Republican problem, we've been given away that power to the president, right? And largely because we thought that it's best to have them use their power, especially when it comes to leverage. You assume they're going to be responsible with it. They have more information. They can move in a more swifter manner than Congress. And now we see that that is a power that we need to really start pulling back. So Schumer's introduction of that bill is that first attempt. I think it will have popular support. We have seen votes that have come out of the Senate negating some of the President Trump's tariffs. I think those votes are only going to increase for two reasons. Number one, he's going to have less support, less senators, Republican senators in the Senate. Number two, he is a short-termer. After this election, he is essentially has 2 years, and you know, everyone's looking at the next president. And at that point, I think a lot of Republicans are going to start realizing that we have to pivot back to where traditionally the United States has been, which is a better border and trade policy.
10: So if I could respectfully challenge you, what leads you to believe that Republicans will do that? And I ask, you know, with great respect, but
9: 100%.
10: But only because, you know, there seems to be this sort of consensus view emerging that he's, you know, everything's not going to go his way.
9: Right.
10: And he's going to do, like, he doesn't seem to care from where
9: right.
10: I sit.
9: You know what? I'm just praying, to be honest. Let's be honest, right?
10: The honesty,
9: let's be honest. Like, I hope I talk to my colleagues, my Republican guys, my friends. They tell them, like, they see the horizon. That's what they're saying to me. I hope that they understand that they're going to have a political consequence if they don't change their ways, because it's not just 2026 that you worry about. It's 2028. But, you know, courage is a value that's not really found among my Republican caucus, friends when it comes to confronting the president, especially on things of this nature. I do hope and pray that it comes back because, again, back to what really matters, the American everyday worker is hurting. We're not getting richer because of these tariffs. We're actually only getting poorer. And again, it's deteriorating a relationship. It's a very strong relationship, one of the strongest relationships in the world, of an alliance that has really stabilized North America and has created one of the most, you know, economic behemoths in the history of the world. Why are we messing with that? Why are we messing that with, you know, I think particularly a very strong ego of our president and to some degree the prime minister also?
10: Do you think there is the possibility of ratcheting down that rhetoric? I mean, we're speaking to each other and, you know, I'm not asking you to defend the president or the administration.
9: Well,
10: obviously,
9: you're gonna have a very hard time getting that.
10: Yeah,
9: yes.
10: We're speaking, I mean, a day after the Secretary of Defense posted a meme, essentially, not a meme, a picture making fun of two innocent cadets in this country, you know, something that the prime minister said, and he very rarely engages on this sort of tit for tat. He said, you know, was beneath the office. I think Canadians are of the view right now, like, how worthwhile is it to do exactly what you described when there are so many insults being slung?
9: Sure. Well, the U.S.-Canadian relationship is going to supersede the prime minister and this president. It always has. We've gone through these changes, party changes, multiple times, and that relationship has always been strong, both economically, in terms of military support, alliances, and everything else in the future. We have to focus on that. These men, especially someone like Pete Hegseth, who's acting the way he is not reflective of the general public of the United States. I think that will end up winning at the end of this day. I think there's some politics that's being played right now because there are people voting in, you know, Canada, and there's going to be so soon people voting in the United States that, are kind of pushing some political narratives. I think when that ends, things might get a little better. In the meantime, I would hope that minimum we could do is not engage in a tariff war. It doesn't help anybody. It ends up hurting. And in the long term, it can help a very important relationship that's been a stabilizer to North America.
10: Are you specifically referencing the counter tariffs that Canada plans to apply?
9: Well, but also our tariffs.
10: Okay. You know, I was going to say they're in response.
9: Yes, 100%. Right? Yeah. No, I think the best thing we could do is everyone just pull back, go to their corners, you know, let the politics play out and get back to negotiations. Again, nobody wins from this war. This is a stupid trade war. The only people that end up getting hurt are people that are barely making it, people that are on the margins right now.
10: The last thing I wanted to ask you, Senator, was about more specifically the Democrats' position, right? If there is a shift in power, not just in the midterms, but more consequentially, let's say, in 2028. Last week, I interviewed Governor Newsom, who said, you know, he couldn't guarantee that Democrats would roll back the tariff regime. They just wouldn't do it in this way. Essentially, you know, the disrespect being shown, et cetera, the fashion with which the tariffs are being applied would not happen, but he couldn't guarantee. And he even, you know, made reference to Joe Biden and the fact that he didn't roll back all of Trump's tariffs and Trump's tariff regime. So I wanted to ask you from your vantage point, do you think the Democrat position should be, if you assume, for example, the White House in 2028, that the tariffs being placed on Canadian goods since Trump came into office the second time around should be reversed?
9: I certainly think so. Like, I think we need to have a full slate clean when it comes to that. If we want to get into real trade policy, then you sit down at the table and you negotiate that out. That's good for both government. It's good for business. They know they have stability, that you're not dealing with the whims of either government, whether they change or not, or someone's having a bad day. That's the way to actually deal with trade policy. I think, you know, the days of us using tariffs to actually try to create or recreate industries is just not the way it works. We've seen more success.
10: Are you offside with your party on that?
9: I don't believe so, but who knows? I'm offside to my party all the time. So if I measure that, I'd be very confused. But I also, like, just looking from my personal perspective of Arizona, we did an industrial policy, and we as a bipartisan matter when it comes to chip and chip manufacturing. We didn't engage in tariff policy to try to reignite the U.S. chip market. Did very strategic and smart industrial policy, and we are booming because of that. When it comes to us trying to re-engage the U.S. economy in certain sectors, smart industrial policy is going to be the way to go. I think that's going to be better than trying to engage through some type of manipulation using tariffs.
10: I'll leave it on that note, Senator. A pleasure. I appreciate your time.
9: Thank you for your time.
16: Ruben Gallego, the Democratic senator from Arizona, here in Ottawa visiting yesterday to talk tariffs. You heard me reference there California's Governor Gavin Newsom, who had a very different point of view when it comes to the efficacy of tariffs. And I had asked him, because he is somebody who is considering a run at president, whether or not run for president, rather, whether or not if the Democrats take over the White House in 2028, that means that all these tariffs will go away. Here's what he said.
17: I think it's the right question. And to be fair, it's a foundational question on the basis of experience. You had Biden, who came in and actually maintained some of the tariff policy of the Trump administration, particularly China, not just in relationship to other countries, notably in China. And so I think, look, having targeted tariff policy is an industrial policy. This is not an industrial policy, what Trump's doing across the board on hockey sticks and everything. This is a tantrum. Being played out, honestly, it's literally a tantrum. And so I can't guarantee that, but I can guarantee you nothing like this.
16: So what I took from Governor Newsom was no promise, and he was pretty explicit about that, to roll back tariffs, just because, as he also referenced, Joe Biden didn't do so after the first Trump time in Washington. He kept, actually, many of the tariffs that were in place at the time. Now, the tariffs that Donald Trump applied in the first time, his first round in office, didn't, you know, were not nearly as high or as specific to Canada as they are this time around. So maybe there's a different conversation there. But in any event, different vantage points there from two different Democrats.
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16: If you're like me, born in the 80s, you will have paid very close attention to the killing of really a rap icon, Tupac Shakur, all the way back in 1996. And you will have followed the case and, you know, kind of realized along the way that it was not being solved, that people were not being charged, that investigations appeared to go nowhere. Until very recently, when someone was tried for that killing. And yesterday, a jury found Duane Davis guilty of orchestrating the killing of Tupac Shakur. I want to play for you what the reading of that verdict sounded like in the courtroom.
0: The verdict reads as follows. We, the jury in the above-entitled case, find the defendant, Duane Keith Davis, as follows. Count one, murder with use of a deadly weapon. Guilty of first-degree murder with use of a deadly weapon, dated this 31st day of August 2026. Ladies and gentlemen of the jury, is this your verdict as read? So say you one, so say you all.
1: Yes.
16: Kathy Scott is live on the line right now. She's a best-selling investigative journalist and author who covered the 1996 murder of Tupac as a police reporter for the Las Vegas Sun and wrote the 1997 book, The Killing of Tupac Shakur, as well as the New York Times bestseller, The Murder of Biggie Smalls. Hi, Kathy. It's such a pleasure to welcome you to the program. Thank you so much for making the time.
2: Oh, you're welcome. My pleasure. Nice to meet you.
16: As someone, it's great to meet you as well. As someone who followed this, who covered it when it happened, I have to ask, like, what your reaction was like, kind of in your gut, I guess, as you listened to that verdict and you saw that it had come down yesterday.
2: Oh, it gave me goosebumps. Justice is finally served and it took a long time, but you know, it's now done. And I think it was just a huge relief. I wish if Fannie Shakur, Tupac's mother, could have been here, but, it's about time and justice is served. And now someone is finally being held accountable for it.
16: I listened to some of his family members who were there, who did react, and some of what they said really stuck out to me, namely, you know, how trying to convey to people who have not experienced something as horrific as they did, how difficult it is to feel any sort of ability to not necessarily move on, but just like closure period without resolve, like without any justice for as many decades as that is what they had to experience. What do you think of that?
2: It's like an open wound. And I've met lots of people over the years, you know, covering crime, you know, as crime reporter. Now I write crime books. Yeah, I'm working on my 14th one and two crime books. And when there's not a resolution, they don't come to terms with it. It's like missing a leg. You know what I mean? I think it makes them whole again. And, finally their cousin, brother, uncle has finally seen, justice be served. So they can rest well now.
16: I imagine.
2: For
16: sure. I imagine it's difficult to isolate just one factor, but for those of us who didn't cover it, obviously as close as you did, but just watched from the outside, like kind of again, like jaws dropped at how long this took to reach any kind of conclusion. Like why was there no resolve earlier? Why weren't police and investigators able to come to any kind of conclusion?
2: Well, their excuse was, well, nobody was cooperating. Nobody was cooperating. Well, since when do you have to have cooperation to go after the facts? I mean, there were two gang cops out of, and Bobby Ladd was one of them, a detective, and he testified in court, and the other detective has since passed. They were Compton street cops, you know, and detectives and street cops, and they were talking to everybody on day one following the murder the next day, because Keith E.D. and Orlando drove back home to Compton, and there was a bloodbath afterward. And so those guys were all over it, and they took all their evidence pointing to Keith E.D. and Orlando, and Keith E.D., Davis provided the gun to his nephew, and he bought it that day. Keefe did. And so they were frustrated, and they drove to Las Vegas and provided the homicide unit with all the, and the homicide team. There's a sergeant and two detectives assigned to the case, and nothing came of it. And then they were reading the newspapers, and they contacted me. So I had dinner with them when they were there, and they were so frustrated. And so I think it's justice for everybody. And, you know, you just close the file. And so a lot of people are just relieved. I am writing a book, but after that, I never have to write about Tupac Shakur again. I am writing a new book, but, so it's justice served finally.
10: And what about Keith E.D., like, and his nephew? This was basically retribution.
2: Oh, clearly. And it was, you know, it was street justice. That's how they think. That's how they work. And it was, Tupac and Suge and their homies saw Orlando Anderson. Somebody spotted him. He had stolen somebody's shoes from a Foot Locker, you know, shoe store a few months earlier. And they go, oh, that's Lando. That's Lando. You know, Baby Lane, Orlando Anderson. And he didn't have a ticket to the Mike Tyson fight, which was where Tupac and Suge were coming from. So he was waiting for his uncle, Keith E.D., to come out. And while he was waiting, Tupac, they spotted him, and they just started beating him up because of the shoes, stolen shoes. And so Keith E.D., they were headed to Club 662 like everybody else, who loved that genre, rap music. They were going to go to the club, but in the meantime, they were trying to find Tupac, and they drive head to the club, and they come across him on the road. It's Vegas streets are just straight, no hills, flat, east, west, north, south, they're easy. So that street at night, it's all lit up because of the casinos, and they saw him, and he just sticks his arm, Keith E.D., hands Orlando the gun in the back seat where Orlando was. He unrolled the window and stuck his arm out and started firing into the passenger side of the Tupac's car. So he lied in court, said he wasn't even in Las Vegas. Of course he was, Keith E.D. And so, they lied all these years. So justice is finally, you know, he deserves everything he's getting right now. Deserves it all. It's noisy on in a cafe, sorry.
10: That's okay. No, it's fine. I was struck also with the degree to which the prosecution relied on, like, his own confessions, basically, and his own testimony at various points. What did you make of that?
2: Well, you can't fix stupid. So my mother used to say that. And when you write something in a book and you claim that it's a true story, it's a biography basically of him, and then later he says, no, it wasn't. I made it up. It was fiction. That was just gold. That was gold to it, because they had it in his own words. And that really, I think, was what sealed the deal. When that came out, they'd already interviewed him. They already had evidence from the Compton PD. They had a lot to go on, but this was really what sealed the deal. And I think the reason its success was that he put it down in his own words. Plus he said it on the radio. He talked about it. Like, I guess he didn't know that there was no statute of limitations for homicide. It's not a burglary where in 5 years they can't prosecute you. There is no end to a prosecution. They could have done it when he was 80 years old.
10: Okay, I got to leave it on that note. I'm out of time. I could pick your brain for hours. Kathy, I really appreciate you making the time for this conversation. Thank you.
2: My pleasure.
16: Thanks a lot. Kathy Scott is a best-selling investigative journalist and author who covered that murder of Tupac Shakur as a police reporter for the Las Vegas Sun and also wrote the 1997 book, The Killing of Tupac Shakur. There is a verdict. As of yesterday, Dwayne Davis, found guilty of orchestrating that. His nephew was the one who, according to testimony and according to what the court concluded, actually shot and killed Tupac, but his nephew actually passed away in an unrelated, different shooting a couple years after that. And so he was found guilty yesterday. He's 63 years old of a single count of murder with a deadly weapon, and he could face a sentence of life in prison. That sentencing, I believe, will happen in October.
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1: We have been talking, of course, about the trade war that is going on between Canada and the United States. Over the past few days, though, it's been less about tariffs and more about kind of this war of words that continues to escalate alongside the tariffs. I want to play for you a couple of clips, that are an example of that. We're going to start off with what Prime Minister Mark Carney said yesterday. He was asked about some of the things that the Americans are saying in the news about Canada, because a lot of White House surrogates are doing a bunch of interviews. And in particular, he was asked about this, you know, picture that was reposted of two female cadets by Pete Hegseth, the Secretary of Defense in the United States, like the official Secretary of Defense, when he said, you know, basically made fun of them by saying, yeah, this is real. And this is what the Prime Minister said in response to that and the prospect of getting back to the negotiating table.
2: When the Americans stop doing memes, stop throwing shade, stop trying to be tough, and start being serious about having those discussions, we can have those discussions.
1: And here is what Howard Lutnick said in response to those clips.
3: It's really disrespectful. We were treated disrespectfully. And I think when you treat Donald Trump disrespectfully, you know, he knows it. And that's what happened. They did it for politics. They're going to do it through their elections in Quebec. And then they have an election in Alberta. And after October 12th, all of a sudden the Canadians are going to treat us respectfully because their elections will be behind them. It's just, it's sad.
1: And here's more from Commerce Secretary Scott Bessent.
4: You know, we've had a free rider problem with Canada for a long time. And Prime Minister Carney, after getting a little bit of a verbal beatdown from myself, Secretary Hegseth said, well, you know, you got to stop throwing shade and to get the negotiations back on track. Well, he's the one who said we were at war. What the Canadian government has done to the Canadian Armed Forces, if you look at the ranks of NATO spending, they are near the very bottom. Like, they're cellar dwellers.
1: All right, so let's unpack some of the messaging from either side and to what degree it is or isn't resonating. Live on the line to help us do that, the best in the business, Eric Blay, is a marketing strategist and president of Headspace Marketing in Toronto. Also the author of Normal Nation, How Normalcy Could Play in a Third Quebec Referendum, a wonderful book that if you can get your hands on, you should definitely take a read of, particularly at this juncture when we're staring down the possibility of that, an election is coming, I should say, and then the possibility of a referendum for sure. Eric, good to have you with us. I appreciate you making the time.
5: Hi, Vashi.
1: So you write on this stuff all the time. I have to ask, as you listen to just the past 24 hours of messaging from either side back and forth, what's going through your head?
5: I wrote a piece last week about, you know, entering this trade war from a marketing communication standpoint, thinking this would be a propaganda war where you're focused on, you know, persuasion and changing minds and all of that, the classic stuff we see in wartime. But this has turned out to be more like a bad breakup, frankly, with one side that's basically saying they don't need anything from the other side, but they're sending posting memes at 2 a.m. When I see all that, and I think of the discipline on the Canadian side, and maybe I am biased, but, you know, we have a brief in Canada. We saw Minister LeBlanc on CNBC. It's pretty clear. The Prime Minister speaks pretty clearly about where he stands and the importance of being serious about this. And then you have the Americans with the fellows that you've just described in the clips you've just played. And what I find most interesting in all this is that the Americans, frankly, would not have been noticing that much what's going on with the trade war had these guys not done what they're doing right now and posting and speaking the way they are. And when you look at the most recent Reuters Ipsos poll, you know, you've got now about only one in five Americans who aren't aware of what's going on with Canada. And those who are aware of what's going on with Canada are not really on Trump or Trump's administration's side on this. They feel we're being poorly treated. They don't support the idea of renaming Lake Ontario and so on. So it's an interesting dynamic where they're trying to spin this thing, and it's almost to their detriment within, you know, among the public that they most want to influence, which are Americans who will vote the midterms.
1: Well, I did want to ask you, this time seems different in that there's a more robust response in the media from the American side. Like they are, maybe it's because they're being asked about it more frequently, but they seem to have decided that the thesis they're going to put forward is that the Prime Minister and Canadians are just doing this because they had by-elections to win. And they keep, you know, repeating it. Basically, these decisions were taken only for political advantage. What is your take on why they think they need to do that? Like, what do we take from the fact that they're even doing it?
5: Yeah, I think they're almost taken aback by the fact that maybe we can be principled in these talks, in these negotiations, and we walked away on matters of principle, protecting our economy, but also protecting French culture and so on. And so I think they're not prepared to be in this sort of transactional mode that all these fellows are. One was a bond trader. And so for them, everything is a tactic and everything is a play, but it's not principle. It's a play. So they think that they're somehow, the more they send out these messages, that somehow they'll get a rise out of us. And I don't think they will. And I think the Prime Minister has been very clear that we won't, that we will just stay put until it gets more serious. And so to me, that's the difference here. You know, and by the way, as you call Canadians nasty, or the most difficult country to deal with, and I deal with heads of states around the world, and they're really difficult in Canada. That's an interesting narrative to Americans who, by and large, you know, see us as friendly, see us as polite. Yeah, he could call us socialist, sanctimonious, tree-hugging, and all of that stuff, but nasty? That doesn't stick, I think. And you're seeing it in the polls in the U.S. It's just, there's a disconnect there. So for a president who, you know, built his brand by being very media savvy, by messaging to a base in a spectacular way, I think that they're shooting in every direction. And that Hexet, Vernon Cadet thing yesterday, I think, what was that? So I think there's no message discipline. I think we have a brief here. The other side has a mic and a Truth Social platform.
1: So let me ask you a bit about the Canadian messaging, because I would say that there has been an evolution to kind of describe it kindly, right? Like there was a real opaqueness to everything until the talks broke down. And I would like delineate kind of the way in which the government communicated prior to that and the way in which they're communicating now. If you were to assess the message and the media and the way in which they're delivering kind of their perspective on this right now, what would you say?
5: Well, you know, in communications, particularly in advocacy, you know, you look at three levels. You look at framing, then there's potential distortion, and then there's outright lying. I think that we can't be accused for framing. And I think that, you know, of course, on that Saturday morning when Prime Minister Carney delivered his speech after the breakdown, he was framing. He knew that, standing for French culture, given the by-election in Chicoutimi and the Quebec election, that this would be a frame that would be beneficial to the federal government, to the Liberals, and to him. So I get that. But that's not distortion. That's stating facts. And in fact, we now know that French was on the table because it was no longer they announced that it was no longer on the table soon after. So that's framing. And I think you'll see more of that from Canada, but in a very, disciplined sort of way. What we're seeing in the U.S., I think, is far more distortion and in some cases outright lying. But, you know, there are also within Canada, and as there are in the U.S., there are those who are strongly, you know, have very strong positions, but there are also those who are questioning what they're hearing from their elected officials. And we have the same in Canada. We have people who, you know, maybe it's a function of what we heard about the Gordie Howe Bridge. There is, you know, there is noise online. The sentiment on social is not all, you know, Carney's on side here and Carney is telling us exactly what's going on. There is a growing sense and we'll see how it evolves.
1: Okay, I gotta leave it there, Eric. I'm so sorry. I'm out of time. I appreciate your time. Eric Blay is president of Headspace Marketing Inc.
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1: We're going to turn our attention away momentarily from the Bank of Canada's interest rate decision and the trade war, and we have lots more of that coming up. But there's, if you're like me and, you know, your online algorithm is similar to what mine is, you'll be getting lots of coverage right now of a trial that's going on south of the border. Lindsay Clancy is a 36-year-old former labor and delivery nurse from Duxbury, Massachusetts. And she has been charged with three counts of first-degree murder for the January 2023 strangulation deaths of her three kids who were 5, 3, and 8 months old. The trial has been televised, so there's lots of information out right now about, or not information, but coverage about the idea of postpartum psychosis, which is part of her defense attorney's defense. Nobody is claiming basically that she didn't commit the crimes, but whether she should be held responsible is basically what a jury is now deliberating for a fifth day. The deliberations are so stuck that they actually went to the judge yesterday and said so, and, you know, said we're stuck, and he responded by saying that he would like them to continue deliberating. So that's where the trial is. But it's also kind of become a bit of a, or informed a bit of a culture war, and people are kind of slinging around the terms postpartum depression, postpartum psychosis. And I felt like it would be helpful if we talked to an expert today in our weekly explainer segment about the actual definition of those two things and what we can do to address them if possible. So let's do our explainer.
7: Explain this.
0: The explainer.
1: With us today, Dr. Nicholas Leyland is the president of the Society of Obstetricians and Gynecologists of Canada. Hi, doctor. Pleasure to welcome you to the program. I appreciate you making the time.
9: Well, thank you very much for asking me, Vashi.
1: Well, I feel like it's so odd to me that this has become such a culture war thing, but I feel like explaining it will help diffuse some of that, I hope, is my hope at least. So I thought I would start just by asking you for what each means, separate from each other. So what is postpartum depression versus what is postpartum psychosis?
9: So first, postpartum depression is actually much more common than the postpartum psychosis. It affects roughly 1 in 7 new mothers in various levels of severity. But the mother has a mood disorder, which is where she remains grounded in reality. So they have intense sadness and severe anxiety, exhausting, and difficulty bonding with their infant. So it's a very serious condition, but it's not as serious as postpartum psychosis, which is much rarer. It affects 1 or 2 out of every 1,000 deliveries. And it really comes on abruptly, usually within 48 hours to 2 weeks postpartum. And this is a severe psychiatric crisis. The individual loses touch with reality and then begins to experience delusions, which are fixed false beliefs. For example, the infants or children are possessed or in extreme spiritual danger. They have hallucinations, which could be auditory or visual, such as hearing command voices to instruct the mother to harm the child. And it really is involving gross disorientation. So the risk factors of the latter are really related to bipolar disorder, which increases the risk by up to 100-fold. So we could identify people who are at high risk of this, people also with a personal family history of postpartum psychosis. The problem with this, I'm sure, in the United States is there is a lot of controversy about this. It is not specifically identified in the Bible of psychiatrists, the DSM-5, which is a Bible that tells them all the different diagnoses, and there's a lot of push for change to change it from just being a brief psychotic disorder to something that can be much longer in process. So this is probably part of the controversy that the plaintiffs, or at least the defense, is utilizing.
1: I'm so sorry. I was just thinking of, as you were speaking, thinking, you know, is it, you described like some of the risk factors, prior to getting pregnant. Is there something about, having the baby that brings it on? Like, is there, you know, just the word postpartum, for example, like, is it just because it happens after you have a baby, or is there some potential link?
9: Well, there is definitely a link, and it is not well understood why this develops in this particular clinical scenario, but it does, and it appears to be unique to this postpartum phase, and unfortunately, A lot of women try to reach out, but they feel a deep shame about being identified as a very poor parent and perhaps having their children taken away. So we need to speak openly about maternal mental health to reduce that stigma.
1: And I'm wondering, you know, for women who might be listening who are about to have a baby, let's say, are there things that you would observe about yourself that are more than just, like, obviously, again, there's a spectrum I would understand, but, you know, you it's a very stressful period. So I imagine, like, how do you know what is just sort of regular newborn-induced stress versus something that you would need to consult an expert, like that you would want to get help for? And I guess this is more related to just the depression side, and then maybe I'll ask you a follow-up about, you know, if it's like a sign to notice of psychosis.
9: Well, it's, you know, it's very difficult to say because often the patients don't have the insight into what's going on. But many women can have intrusive thoughts. But the differentiating feature with psychosis is really where they're hearing voices or they are losing touch with reality. And so one of the important things that the SOGC, my organization, wants to do is to have universal screening for mental health issues for women. And because 1 in 5 patients are really never asked about their mental health. So we have to really get all of the primary care providers to be able to provide this kind of screening process for women. But women need to also be

0: so much, Dr. Leyland.
1: Okay, thank you, Ashley.
0: Thank you. Dr. Nicholas Leyland is the president of the Society of Obstetricians and Gynecologists.
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17: From the National Newsroom of the Canadian Press, I'm Karen Rebo. Power is slowly returning for many of the nearly 40,000 homes and businesses that were offline in Nova Scotia on Saturday after high winds and torrential rainfall triggered localized flooding around Cape Breton Island. Environment Canada issued yellow rainfall alerts for large parts of northern Nova Scotia and for all of PEI, yellow, and the rain is not expected to let up now until Monday morning. The number still without electricity keeps falling, though, and as Power Now reporting, it's still working to get the lights on for more than 5,300 customers, mostly in Inverness and Cheticamp areas. Rescuers in Nepal pulled out a Chinese man and a woman in separate rescue operations on Saturday, 10 days after that glacial collapse and devastating flash floods hit the country's border region, killing at least 1,300 people. Teams continue searching for some 5,000 people missing, including 29 Canadians. The man was rescued from a hydropower tunnel, bringing the total to three workers pulled alive in the past 2 days from that one particular project. In flood-hit Nuwakot Town, a woman covered in mud was rescued alive from a damaged house. She's been airlifted to Kathmandu for treatment. Missile launches in the Middle East. We're hearing now from U.S. Central Command that three Iranian oil tankers were hit. Those strikes came after Iran launched missiles at an American aircraft carrier and a destroyer. Here's ABC's Stephen Portnoy.
18: It's clearly a provocation by Tehran, the firing of ballistic missiles at U.S. sailors on open waters. The response, the U.S. fired at three Iranian crude oil tankers described as part of a shadow network that funds the Iranian Revolutionary Guard. CENTCOM's commander saying in a statement, "Let the message to the IRGC be clear. If you shoot at two of our ships, we will impose an even higher economic cost taking out three of yours."
17: Jets roared over downtown Toronto Saturday as the Canadian International Air Show kicked off.
7: The Snowbirds made their final flight over Toronto until at least the 2030s as part of this year's Canadian

0: Canadian International Air Show. The nine-jet aerobatic team will be grounded after the 2026 season, while its aging CT-114 Tudor aircraft are replaced by the new CT-157 Siskin II. Fans at the CNE say the annual fair won't feel the same without the snowbirds soaring over the lakeshore. The team has performed about 2,700 times in the Tudor jets since 1971, becoming a fixture at major Canadian events. Their final scheduled performance is November 15th at the Grey Cup in Calgary. David Augustine, The Canadian Press, Toronto.
1: Jazz Aviation says negotiations with its flight attendants union have reached an impasse. The news came a day after the union, representing more than 1,000 flight attendants with the Halifax-based airline, said 99% of voting members cast ballots in favor of a strike mandate. The airline says it will seek a conciliation offer. This is the Canadian Press. In sports, the Toronto Blue Jays hope to boost their winning streak to 5 games this afternoon when they wrap up a 3-game series against the host Kansas City Royals. The Jays' 4-3 win last night tied them with the Cleveland Guardians for the third and final American League wildcard berth with identical 72 and 71 records. Elsewhere, the Athletics beat the Seattle Mariners 6-2 and the Boston Red Sox shut out the Baltimore Orioles 5-0. The defending Grey Cup champion Saskatchewan Roughriders are looking to move into a share of first place in the West Division tonight when they host the Winnipeg Blue Bombers. The 7-4 Riders are 2 points back of the Edmonton Elks. For the first time since 2012, the NFL will start its regular season on a Wednesday instead of its usual Thursday night. The defending champion Seattle Seahawks will host the New England Patriots in a Super Bowl rematch Wednesday. From the Canadian Press, I'm Karen Rebo.
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10: Welcome, everyone. I'm Richard Krause. I hope you're doing well, that you're staying happy, healthy, and safe. It's a big show. Let's get right at it. Later on in the show, we'll meet acclaimed filmmaker, editor, and producer David Kittredge. His latest film, the critically acclaimed documentary Borman and the Devil, which premiered at the Venice Film Festival and holds a glistening 100% on Rotten Tomatoes, is a riveting deep dive into John Borman's infamous 1977 film Exorcist II, The Heretic, reframing one of Hollywood's greatest disasters as a story of artistic courage in the final days of New Hollywood. It's good stuff, but it's a little bit later on. First, let's get to my New York Times and internationally best-selling thriller author guest, Linwood Barclay. With more than 25 novels to his credit, including the breakout hit No Time for Goodbye, which sold over 1 million copies in the UK alone, his gripping, twist-filled domestic suspense novels explore ordinary people plunged into extraordinary danger, family secrets, and moral dilemmas. His books have been translated into more than 24 languages, sold millions of copies worldwide, earned praise from Stephen King, and have been adapted for television. His latest white-knuckle thriller, Not a Word, follows a man who discovers his parents dead in an apparent murder-suicide, only to uncover a web of dangerous secrets tied to Big Pharma and his own family's past. The master of the what-would-you-do thriller, Linwood Barclay remains one of crime fiction's most reliable and compelling voices, and he joined me via Zoom. Congratulations on Not a Word.
11: Thanks very much. It's, you know, it doesn't get old. It's always fun when the new one comes out.
10: And, what number is this?
5: Oh gosh. You know, I get confused because I start counting the one that's already another one in the future that's written right. already. So it's at least 25. I can't remember if it's 25 or 26, but it's, you know, after a while, you know, who's counting?
10: Well, it gets confusing. I have 13 books, 14 if you count a French translation of one of them. So then you'd be in the hundreds probably.
5: At that point. I don't count those. In fact, I don't count when I tell you 25. That's novels. Right. You know, I wrote some humor books. I did a memoir that came out in the year 2000. So I don't count those. So I mean, if you count any of those things, we're above 30. But yeah, I don't count those.
10: That is a lot of books. Now, I don't know how I have never asked you about this because you've been on the show a few times. I did not know that you corresponded with Ross McDonald, famous writer. You were a teen. You met him. What impact did those interactions have on you as a writer and maybe just as encouragement to say, you know what, you can actually do this as a living?
5: Yeah, I'll try to not make this a hugely long story, but I mean, I was somewhere around, I think when I was 15, my bookstore was the twirling, squeaky metal paperback rack at the IGA in Bobcaygeon. And I picked up a copy of The Goodbye Look and just loved it. And then just wanted to read everything. And coming into my last year at Trent University, I wanted to do a thesis on the private eye as an iconic figure in literature. And I decided though that I really wanted to focus on Lew Archer, who was the creation, the detective in the Ross McDonald novels. So I wrote him a letter, care of, you know, Knopf Publishing, that went to they would send it off to where he lived in Santa Barbara. And I basically said, hey, what are there some things, I'm writing a thesis on you, and what are some things I should look at that I might know about? And he wrote back. He wrote back and said, there was a Newsweek cover story, and there was this, and there was that. And see, now I had his home address. And I did this awful thing, which is I wrote back and I said, I've written a novel. Can I send it to you?
10: Wow.
5: And it has become evident to me in much later years that that can be an immense imposition. And he wrote back and he said, sure.
10: Wow.
5: And so I did, and he wrote me and what he thought of it. And we just began a very long correspondence culminating with, he wrote and said, my wife, Margaret Miller, also, you know, a very, very well-known crime writer, we're coming to, up to Peterborough because Margaret's has a cousin who lives there and so forth. And do you want to have dinner? Mm-hmm. So this is for any other kid. This would be like, you know, if Bobby Orr called up and said, do you want to hang out? and so I spent an entire evening with him and he signed for me. I have it on the shelf back here. He signed for me my hardback copy of Sleeping Beauty, his, I guess, second last novel. And he wrote in it, I can remember it exactly, May 1st, 1976. I was 21. May 1st, 1976, for Lillard Barkley, who will, I hope, someday outwrite me. Signed, Kenneth Miller, his real name, bracket Ross McDonald. And so, and he was one of two great mentors I had at that time in my life, and the other was Margaret Lawrence, who had been a writer in residence at Trent, and I went to see her, and we came, you know, formed a friendship, which became even deeper once I met my future wife, Neetha, who everybody likes more than me.
10: You're listening to Linwood Barkley on The Richard Krause Show. His latest novel, Not a Word, is available now wherever you buy fine books.
5: Margaret was happy when you came by if Neetha was coming. And so I think in both cases, although I was by no means ready to be an accomplished writer of fiction yet, the fact that two people of that kind of caliber and accomplishment would take an interest and would sort of show that, well, maybe you don't have it yet, kid, but, you know, maybe one of these days. I mean, both of them wrote letters on my behalf to publishers, and because I had written a better novel going forward. And I guess we can all be grateful that they said no, those publishers. But yeah, so it was really impactful. It was to be able to meet, as you know, a 20, 21 year old, your favorite writer on the planet. And that was, it was pretty amazing.
10: Have you outwritten him?
5: I think I might have, in terms of numbers of novels. I think I have, actually. I think he wrote 24 or so novels. I'd have to check, but I've certainly equaled in terms of maybe not quality, but quantity. You know what I mean?
10: And many of your thrillers deal with ordinary people. They're thrust into extraordinary danger and dangerous situations. Do you think that your years of working as an editor and then, you know, writing at the Toronto Star kind of helped shape that kind of thing? Or was it the influence of Ross McDonald and other crime writers that you admired?
5: I think it's a kind of a combination. Certainly Ross McDonald, I think, had, and maybe even to this day, had a huge impact on the kind of books that I write, because they are, for the most part, ordinary people caught up in extraordinary circumstances. I mean, one of the reasons I do that is that, you know, I love having heroes who are not particularly heroic figures. I mean, one of my books, the hero's car salesman, not typically heroic figures, and, you know, or a teacher or whatever. And because those are professions that I understand and that I know, and I know people who do them. You know, I don't know a lot about being a spy or, you know, an undercover agent or a coroner or any of those things. You know, I've never smuggled any plutonium or anything like that. And so it's kind of, I like to write, even just the cliche, right, which you know, but I like writing about kind of occupations with which I have some sort of passing familiarity, and I feel I can write about them with confidence. I mean, when I wrote a book called Fear the Worst, I took two friends who were retired car salesmen to lunch. I said, just tell me all this stuff that we're not supposed to know. Right. It's funny, years ago I did an event with Lisa Gardner, wonderful writer, great person, and she does all this huge amount of research. She went on the body farm where people will leave their body to science and let it rot in the woods so forensic examiners can understand the rate of decomposition. And she said she was so proud of herself that she went onto the body farm and she didn't throw up. And I said, I had lunch with two former car salesmen and I pretty much did.
10: Can you share anything that they taught you, or is it too incendiary even?
5: Oh, well, it all went into the book. I mean, it all went into that novel, which was Fear the Worst. Some of it was just funny stories, you know, like a guy who came and wanted to test a pickup truck and see if it, you know, if it would suit his needs, took it out for a test run. And when he brought it back, he said, well, it's not for me. And then they looked and they looked in the back of the truck. They'd used it to deliver a load of manure. So it was just easier to do a test drive than to rent a car. You know what I mean?
10: Now, you've written standalone novels. You've written series like the Zach Walker books and Promise Falls. Is there a difference between formats? Do you plan the third book in a series as you're working on the first one? Or do you know when they're going to become a series?
5: Yeah, the first four novels I wrote were about a character named Zach Walker. And you know, collectively, I like to say that they sold about 89 copies. And the reason I stopped doing series and switched gears was to do something different and with any luck sort of increase my, you know, sales. And that worked, because book number five was a book named called No Time for Goodbye. That was a standalone. It was not part of a series. It wasn't a funny thriller as the other ones were. And that strategy definitely worked, because No Time has sold millions of copies and was, God, in 2008, No Time for Goodbye was the single best-selling novel of the year in the UK.
10: Wow.
5: And so moving forward from that, mostly I've done standalones. I did do what I call my Promise Falls trilogy, which was three linked books. But for the most part, I'm just doing standalones. And one of the good things about that, I mean, one of the great things about writing a series is when you start a book, half your work's done. You know your locale, you know your characters, you know how everybody interacts with it. That part's done, and that's a big part of the book. And now you just have to think, well, what will I do to them this time? And that's great, But you also, you're limited in what you can do with them. You can't kill your hero off and so forth. So when you do standalones, you can pretty much do whatever you want to these poor people.
10: You're listening to Linwood Barclay on The Richard Krause Show. His latest novel, Not a Word, is available now wherever you buy fine books. Lots more with Linwood on the other side of the break. Stay with me.
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10: Welcome back, everyone. I'm Richard Krause, and thanks for hanging out with me today. I appreciate it. Later on in the show, filmmaker, editor, and producer David Kittredge stops by to talk about his latest film, Borman and the Devil. It's an engrossing look into John Borman's sequel to the smash hit The Exorcist. The result was infamously, in 1977, one of the biggest disasters in movie history. That's later on. First, let's get back to my conversation with New York Times bestselling author Linwood Barclay. His latest novel is Not a Word, about a man's world that's upended after he stumbles upon a grisly crime scene in his family home. His parents dead in their bed. In order to protect the people he loves most, he'll have to dig deep into his own past to understand who his parents were, what they did, and who they hurt before he ends up paying for their sins. Linwood Barclay joined me via Zoom.
11: Stephen King and you seem to have a bromance on social media and in real life. Tell me a little bit about when you discovered that he was a fan of your books. He tweets about them all the time, it seems.
5: That began, I think it was around 2010 that I found out that the editor that I had in New York, she, one of her writers that she edited was a fellow named Joe Hill. Mm. And she said, oh yeah, Joe recommended this book because his dad had recommended it to him. And I thought, well, wait a minute. I know who Joe Hill is, and his real name is Joe King, and his father is Stephen King. And so that's when I found out that he'd been reading the books and liked them. And then, a couple years later at a Penn Canada event, you know, we met first face to face, and I met him again a few years later when he was in Toronto. And we did a Zoom event a few years ago for a festival in Scotland where we interviewed each other about what we do. And so he's read Not a Word. He was, you know, I was in touch with him and said, do you want me to send you a copy of that early one? He said, yeah, sure. So, but we're back and forth a lot. Mostly lately we're emailing back and forth about what we think are the astonishingly sloppy plot holes and ridiculous writing in the show Cape Fear, which is so, it's incredibly watchable, but the most sloppily and ridiculously plotted program I have ever seen.
10: And almost completely different from either of the two movies it's based on as well. So it sort of betrays the originals a little bit.
5: Some things should be left alone, you know? And, you know, it's like you have two different 2-hour movies that are very suspenseful and taut. And now you think, well, let's turn this into a 10-part series and layer on 1,200 different subplots that just sort of dilute the tension and just make it ridiculous. And so, so we kind of email back and forth a fair bit. But I think that's one of the coolest things that has happened for me in this line of work is that I have struck up this kind of friendship with someone whose work I have admired for 40 years, you know, and it just seems a bit surreal. Beneath my wife, Neith, I always sit and watch TV and my phone will ding and I have an email all up and it's Steve and it's, he'll be like, have you watched Maximum Pleasure Guaranteed? You know. I mean, when I wrote, you know, I did a different kind of book last year. I had a book come out that was called Whistle, mm-hmm. which was really a horror novel. And the very first person who read that was Steve. I had finished it, and I said, no, he said, you know, I've done this thing that's different. Do you want to read it? He said, yes, but he didn't want to read it on a screen. He said, can you print it out? So I printed it out and sent it to him. So he had read that a book before any of my editors or my agent or anybody. And said, you know, and I think he was, that his work kind of inspired me on that.
10: Mm-hmm. Your new book, Not a Word, features a character who finds his parents dead. It looks like maybe it's a murder-suicide, but nothing is really as it seems. No. What sparked the story? What was your inspiration?
5: That's a really good question, because sometimes when you finish a book, you think, where did this come from? Like, what was the original idea about this? And I think it was the idea of someone, you know, someone coming to his parents' house and finding them both deceased, and that there's apparently a murder-suicide.
10: You're listening to Linwood Barclay on The Richard Krause Show. His latest novel, Not a Word, is available now wherever you buy fine books.
5: And then just something about that, like, and then I thought, and how can I take that situation and put a twist on it? And when I knew what that was, then I had something. And I thought, yeah, I think I can work with this. And that's kind of the way it usually is for me when I start a book is I need that kind of opening hook. Mm-hmm. And once I have that, and then I start thinking about what set of circumstances brought us to that point that is that opening hook. And if it's juicy enough and meaty enough and enough to support 90 to 100,000 words, then I think I can make that work. And so, but then, you know, once I started writing it, I mean, it became a book about other things. It became a book that was also started including elements of stuff from the news, which is the, you know, that whole big pharma scandal with the opioids and getting everybody got hooked on it and became the subject of a couple of like Dope Sick and I forget what the other one was, but we watched both of them. But anyway, when I started thinking about that, and I started thinking about this pond in this family's backyard, and so you start bringing all these elements together and you think, how can these come together? And so you sort of start scribbling and making notes for a couple of weeks, and then you think, I'm tired of planning this. I think I'll just start writing the sucker. You know,
11: how important is the first line to you? I went to a reading the other night for Marissa Stapley, wrote Lucky, who's now an Apple TV show. And she said when she got the first line, and I'll paraphrase it, something like, Lucky woke up on her first day on the, you know, steps of an orphanage or something like that. That's the first line. And she said, I knew from that point on I had a story.
5: Yeah, it's very important. I mean, it's lovely. I mean, Doug Gibson, who used to be the head of McClellan Stewart, is now retired from that. He used to go and give talks about all these writers that he's worked with, and he was lovely enough to say what one of the best first lines he had read in a book was from my novel, Fear the Worst, which was more or less, the morning of the day I lost her, I made my daughter some eggs.
11: Wow.
5: And so first sentences are important. I mean, the first sentence of Not a Word, I think, is a quote, and it's a question from a police detective saying, you know, but I think it's something along the lines of, and what time did you find them? Right. And so, you know, one of the things that I've come to think about a lot lately, and it's how to keep people reading books when there's so much else to distract them. And, you know, it used to be people would sit down and read a book on the weekend. Now some new show drops on Netflix on Friday and all 10 episodes are there. So you just binge watch all of them. So I figure that when you write books, you have to get people's attention really quickly. And if you can't grab them in the first couple of pages, then good luck to you.
11: And keep them turning the pages.
5: Yeah.
11: You know, and that leads to, I guess, little cliffhangers built in throughout. And you have to always make sure that at the end of a chapter, they have to know what happens in the next.
5: Yeah. I try to end chapters in a way that you wouldn't expect them to end. Mm. You know, and if that makes any sense. I mean, I like to end a chapter. If I'm writing a chapter and I'm getting almost to the end, I think, well, what's the logical way for this to sort of finish? And is there a way to not make that happen? Yeah. Can I do something else? And I think it goes back to, you know, I was a kid growing up in the 60s who was in the 70s who was addicted to television. And I just loved all these great crime shows and, you know, Man from U.N.C.L.E. and Mission Impossible. I mean, here's proof. There's my Man from U.N.C.L.E. mug right here.
11: There you go.
5: You know, I mean, Man from U.N.C.L.E., Mission Impossible, Mannix, all this sort of stuff. And for me, chapter breaks are commercial breaks. You know, and, you know, you always ended at the first quarter of a show and you hit that 15-minute mark, had to end in such a way that you were like, oh, my gosh, now I just have to run to the bathroom and grab a snack and get back for part, you know, act two. Right. And to me, that just kind of drilled into me as a kid that every chapter has to be that commercial break. You have to end that one.
11: You've been listening to Linwood Barclay on The Richard Krause Show. His latest novel, Not a Word, is available now wherever you buy fine books. When we come back, I'll introduce you to filmmaker David Kittredge. We'll talk about his new documentary, Borman and the Devil. It's all about John Borman, his sequel to The Exorcist, which was an infamous 1977 film called Exorcist II, The Heretic, one of the biggest disasters in movie history. Stay with me.
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10: Welcome back, everyone. I'm Richard Krause, and thanks for spending part of your day with me today. I appreciate it. My guest today is David Kittredge, Emmy-nominated director, editor, producer, and screenwriter, who's known for his work across independent film, documentary, and queer cinema. His credits include writing and directing the cult LGBT thriller Pornography, a thriller, editing the acclaimed director's cut of 54, and serving as lead editor and co-executive producer on Shudder's award-winning series, Queer for Fear, The History of Queer Horror. Today we talk about his 2026 feature documentary, Borman and the Devil, about John Borman and the making of Exorcist II, The Heretic, which premiered at the Venice Film Festival. Here's some background on the documentary. This is what you need to know. After the success of Point Blank and Deliverance, Warner Brothers offered John Borman the opportunity of a lifetime, the chance to direct a sequel to their smash hit, The Exorcist. The result was one of the biggest disasters in movie history, a critical and financial failure that not only changed how Hollywood did business, but nearly ended Borman's filmmaking career. But to be an artist is to be a risk taker, and that's what John Borman, Linda Blair, Louise Fletcher, Joe Dante, Mike Flanagan, and more reflect back on in this documentary. It's good stuff. David Kittredge joined me via Zoom from his home in Los Angeles to talk about the ambition of Exorcist II, The Heretic, the artistry and craft, and the value of big creative swings. We'll get to the nitty-gritty of the film in just a second, but I wanted to start by talking about what films or what directors really grabbed you as a teenager. You've mentioned The Exorcist was one of those, but which other films really grabbed your attention?
1: That's a fantastic question. Now I have to like take a moment. Cause like, you know, basically like a lot of cinephiles my age, like my second home was the video store. Like, you know, pre-Blockbuster, like, so we could, you know, like, and what, gosh, when I was a teenager, I mean, really kind of when I was a teenager, I was all about Kubrick and Hitchcock and those guys. Like I was kind of, I don't know if you call them formalists. I don't know. They're very like, very purposeful filmmakers. And I think as I got older, I started to appreciate Robert Altman and kind of like the more groovy kind of somewhat improv-y kind of Cassavetes and all that stuff. Yeah. The Exorcist, it was funny because I have this Leonard Maltin book that I would read, the Leonard Maltin TV movie video guide. And as a kid, I would literally just read it. Which now I'm saying this now it sounds a little bit pathological, but honestly, I was so interested because I started to put together the years and the cast members and especially the directors. So I kind of knew Brian De Palma's entire filmography before I'd even seen a Brian De Palma film. So there was this period where I went through and I started like renting all of the horror movies, and I think it was like 14 or 15, and The Exorcist, was one of them. I had seen the first third of it a couple of years before. It was the TV version. And I was at a friend's house and we were so freaked out because about a third of the way through when she got possessed and the Sow Is Mine happened, hail started to fall from the sky. And that's Philadelphia. So that doesn't happen very often, but we like suddenly my friend's house had been pelted by and like suddenly she's like, and we're like, oh no. Yeah. This is too much. We have to shut it off. So it was like a couple years after that I finally just rented the normal theatrical R-rated version from the video store. And I loved it. I thought it was amazing. And I knew that there was a sequel and I knew that it had a bad reputation. I had never seen a John Borman film, but I knew his name from, you know, the Leonard Maltin book and like all these other movies that he had done that were so highly regarded. And, I watched it, and of course, this was in the late 80s. So this was the European cut. This was the cut that was done, after the original theatrical release where everyone lost their minds and
10: it's like 16 minutes shorter than
1: it's 16
10: the original,
1: minutes yeah. shorter. Yeah. Because, you know, and it's kind of like they tried to horror movie it up. I mean, I prefer the original U.S. theatrical version because it is kind of all one thought. It is coherent and cohesive. The European cut is interesting because there's some stuff that works really well and works better, like kind of as a horror movie and emotionally effective than the original version.
10: You're listening to David Kittredge on The Richard Krause Show. His feature-length documentary, Borman and the Devil, is in select theaters now.
1: I thought it was interesting, but I wasn't really, you know, I didn't feel any kind of great bonding over it. It wasn't until the mid-90s when Warner Home Video released the original U.S. theatrical release on VHS, and I saw that. And then I was like, whoa, wait a second. This is a very smart movie that feels not so smart, but it's obviously got a lot of very interesting and deep ideas here. And there's a lot of, like, technically it's just astonishing. There are these superimpositions in the film. And we're used to that today. That would just be done with an optical or digitally, like, with no problem at all. You could do it in 2 seconds in any kind of digital editing software. But at the time, opticals were very unspecific. You know, it's very hard to line up exactly. So he literally had a two-way mirror on set, and there were two sets going on at the same time. One directly in front of the camera and one directly to the right of the camera with a 45-degree, like, two-way mirror. So if you bring up lights on one set, you see that. You bring on lights on one, the other set, you see that. And if you bring up lights on both, they superimpose over each other. So he had these actors, like, choreographed to inches, within an inch of their lives, like, with their hands over other actors in other shots. It must have taken hours to rehearse and put together. I cannot even imagine. It doesn't really connect that, oh my God, this is all happening live. These are in-camera effects. There's no opticals here. That's just one of the many reasons that I think this movie is just so fascinating and interesting and ambitious. And, yeah, I mean, I've told people that basically, like, there are movies that play it safe and are good. And there are movies that don't play it safe and sometimes work and sometimes don't, or even movies that really don't work. I would rather see the latter. I think that's just kind of where I am as a filmmaker and as a cinephile, as a film lover. I just want to see people try stuff. I don't need another, you know, perfectly fine escapist, whatever, some Oscar bait movie with, like, a great lead performance. You know, they're fine. I just don't need to see them. I've seen too many of them. I'd rather see a movie that just, like, swings for the fences, and I don't even know if it matters as much if it connects. I want to see people trying cool and interesting stuff. There's so much to do in cinema that I think people are starving for.
11: Well, we certainly see that in Borman and the Devil, speaking about the movie The Heretic. But your director's cut of 54, I think, is another example of that. Is an example of taking a movie that came out that was not really met with rapturous applause by critics when it came out, but you took it and created something else. So you saw something in that film.
1: Well, I can't take credit. I can't take complete credit because I'm not the director of that film. Mark Christopher is the writer director. I was just the editor. But Mark and I worked, like, you know, it was just him and me in a room, and post-production supervisor Nancy Valley, who's amazing, who found all of this negative, that we needed. I mean, when 54 came out in 1998, Harvey Weinstein, it was the Harvey Weinstein cut. He had completely decimated Mark's cut. Mark didn't even get a chance to finish his cut. And he made, you know, he took out 40 something minutes of, you know, basically he took out all the sex and drugs. This is a movie about 54. It's like, Harvey, what the hell? Like, that is just, you know, but they were so at the time, they had released Good Will Hunting. It was a huge four quadrant hit. And I think they just wanted all their movies to be that, like, they wanted to play in Topeka, you know, and I don't think 54 the movie should have been made that way, you know, and neither did Mark. I mean, the movie he shot, which we kind of resuscitated and brought back from the dead, is really good. I'm so proud of that director's cut, and I'm so proud of Mark for his perseverance, because that was like 17 years later, and he was never allowed to finish his movie. He had to, like, stand by this movie that was, like, mangled and not much in any way the movie that he set out to do. And so it took 6 months to do. This is like, 2014, 2015 that I worked on. It was a while ago. But, you know, we took out, 25 minutes of Harvey Weinstein's idiotic reshoots and, put back the 44 minutes that Mark shot. And, lo and behold, now that it's out, people are like, wow, that was actually a good movie. I'm like, yeah, yeah. And now think of all the other movies that Harvey did that to that won't get this chance. And there are a number. You can just look it up. But, you know, I'm grateful to have been a part of that one.
11: You're listening to David Kittredge on The Richard Krause Show. His documentary, Borman and the Devil, is in select theaters now. Stay with me. Lots more with David after.
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11: Welcome back, everyone. I'm Richard Krause, and thanks for being along for the ride today. I appreciate it. My guest today is David Kittredge, a filmmaker whose career bridges sharp, independent storytelling and high-profile editorial work, best known for his cult feature, Pornography, a Thriller, and his recent Venice-premiering documentary, Borman and the Devil. He has also shaped projects like the restored director's cut of 54 and the Emmy-nominated Queer for Fear. Today, we're talking about his documentary, Borman and the Devil, about John Borman and the making of Exorcist II, The Heretic, one of the biggest disasters in Hollywood history. David Kittredge joined me via Zoom from his home in Los Angeles. You frame The Heretic as this big creative swing in the dying days of New Hollywood. It's just before Star Wars changed everything. How did making this doc change your view of risk, of failure, maybe a little bit of hubris in there in terms of filmmaking and the art of making film?
1: This film took years to make. And I think one of the reasons I so wanted to make it and stick by it and finish it was not only because we got, you know, this interview with John Borman, who's like one of the world's greatest filmmakers ever. I put him up there with everybody, like Kurosawa, Kubrick, Fellini, all the Hitchcock, all of the biggie bigs. Borman belongs in there. And he's never really gotten his due. And he sat with me for a day, a full day. And it wasn't just about Exorcist II, The Heretic. It was about, you know, many of his other movies. It was about family. It was about art. It was about how he views cinema. Mm-hmm. And I felt this enormous responsibility coming out of that to, I'm like, I have to make this movie. So I don't have any money. somehow I have to make this movie. I felt it sounds pretentious, I guess. I don't know. I felt a responsibility to the art form. because I think this is important, what he was saying. And, if you're not risking absolute catastrophe, you're doing it wrong. And I think that a lot of filmmakers now need to hear that very loudly with a megaphone. And it's not the easiest life. I mean, he hasn't had the easiest life. I mean, you look at his batting average of films, he's made so many great classics, but it's like kind of, he's tried so much stuff. And some of them haven't worked. And I think that that's like, that kind of tells me that he was doing it right. How has it changed me? I don't know. I'm still kind of a crazy appreciator of huge risks in art, and it's not just cinema. But I mean, cinema is it's what resonates with me the most. And one of the things I think we were really, really, attentive to was we didn't want to make a movie that somehow argued against taking risks, because he took risks with this and it was a complete catastrophe. Mm-hmm. It was really important, and we tested it so many times. We tested so many versions of this movie. Maybe the first rough cut was 196 minutes and everybody had stories. Yeah. It was crazy. It was really entertaining. It wasn't actually slow, but we needed to get it down to a point where, and you've seen the film. So at the end, it's Borman talking about his life and his art, and it's very moving. We needed to get there, and have the audience still be very kind of, not exhausted. Right. Cause there's a lot in this movie. It's a very dense movie. I feel like, it would be nice to see more films take more big swings. And I want this documentary to be kind of a celebration of that, and a celebration of John Borman, a great artist.
11: You're listening to David Kittredge on The Richard Krause Show. His feature-length documentary, Borman and the Devil, is in select theaters now. It's interesting that the film is all about taking big swings and the creative risks that Borman took, but there are these very funny moments sprinkled throughout the movie that really made me laugh. One of them was talking about Richard Burton and his performance, how it was pretty much from the neck up, and there's not a lot going on down below. And there is a scene where he's asked a question, and he just says, yes, and stares at the camera.
1: Yes. That's when Louise Fletcher, that's from the film. He goes, do you ever need a woman, father? And he goes,
11: that's right.
1: Yes.
11: Yeah, and then that's it. And then cuts back to him, and there's no expression on his face whatsoever.
1: Yeah.
11: And that I found very funny, like very, very funny. And Borman is very funny as well, I think, sort of throughout.
1: Oh, he's hilarious. He's so entertaining. I could listen to the man talk. I easily could have made a 3-hour movie. Yeah. Out of this, and it would have been really entertaining. And I just think that it's like, going to a movie, because this, what's coming out in theaters, it's not a limited series, it's a theatrical feature. Yeah. So I feel like if I did that, I think, I don't know, it'd certainly be entertaining, but I think that this is a better, this is my cut, I think, like, because this has been asked a lot, because it took 2 years to get it down to where it's at now, which is 112 minutes, which is still pretty chunky for a documentary, but nobody has complained about it being too long. So I'm very, very happy or slow at all. So I'm very happy about that. It's been an experience.
11: Are there any other films, that you would like to give this sort of treatment to?
1: Oh God. Here's the thing. I'm still in this right now. I think in order to see through a project like this and do it the way I want, it would have to be something that I was in, like a movie that I genuinely was in love with and the story behind it. And I think what's particular about Exorcist II, The Heretic, is it encompasses so many things that I care about all at once, which is, the new Hollywood of the 70s and how that kind of ended, you know, the filmmaking approaches and the way that the audiences viewed films in the United States, especially in the 70s. It was technically a breakthrough. It was on the dawn of all the sequel stuff. I mean, so there's a lot of like crossing of interests in Exorcist 2, The Heretic. I don't know what other film immediately would jump to me. There are a few. Trust me, there are a few movies that I'd be like, if somehow like some money like popped in my lap, I would be thrilled to like take on. But you know, I don't know if Steven Spielberg wants to sit and talk about 1941 for like an hour. But you know, if somebody wanted to make a documentary on 1941, that is really interesting. And honestly, same.

0: It's so tempting that I said I would do it.
1: What a great story. That was David Kittredge talking about his documentary, Borman and the Devil. It's in select theaters now. And if you're a movie fan like me, you'll want to see this, because even though The Heretic was a huge flop, it was an ambitious flop. There's artistry, there's craft, there's big creative swings being taken, and it's really inspiring. So a big thanks to David Kittredge for coming by and talking about that. A big thanks to Linwood Barclay for coming by and talking about his latest novel, Not a Word, which is available now wherever you buy fine books. Of course, as always, my biggest thanks goes to you for listening. I'm Richard Krause. Stay happy, stay healthy, stay safe, stay weird. We'll talk again.
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14: From the National Newsroom of the Canadian Press, I'm Karen Rebo. Power is slowly returning from many of the nearly 40,000 homes and businesses that were offline in Nova Scotia Saturday after high winds and torrential rainfall triggered localized flooding around Cape Breton Island. Environment Canada issued yellow rainfall alerts and now orange alerts for northern Nova Scotia's Cape Breton and a yellow alert for PEI. And the rain is not expected to let up until Monday morning. Several roads in the Sydney and Glace Bay areas were closed due to flooding. As of early today, NS Power was still working to get the lights on for about 5,300 customers, mostly in the Inverness and Cheticamp areas. Rescuers in Nepal pulled out a Chinese man and a woman in separate rescue operations Saturday, 10 days after a glacial collapse caused devastating flash floods and killed at least 1,300 people. Teams continue scouring mud, debris, and tunnels for some 5,000 people still missing, including 29 Canadians. U.S. envoys Steve Witkoff and Jared Kushner, President Trump's son-in-law, met with Russian President Vladimir Putin at the Kremlin on Saturday. The visit comes as both Russia and Ukraine have escalated aerial attacks, but this meeting was possible because Putin and Ukraine's President Volodymyr Zelensky agreed to pause strikes on each other's capitals while the talks took place. Here's Witkoff.
15: I want to thank you for endorsing the no-shoot policy in Kiev and in Moscow for these 3 days that allowed us to be able to come here in a safe manner.
14: Kushner and Witkoff will be in Ukraine's capital today in Kyiv. Jazz Aviation says its negotiations with a union representing more than 1,000 of its flight attendants have reached an impasse.
16: The Halifax-based airline, which operates flights under the Air Canada Express brand, says it will seek a conciliation officer as part of the collective bargaining process. Jazz Aviation's update comes a day after the Canadian Flight Attendants Union said 99% of voting members cast ballots in favor of a strike mandate. Union President Marsha Walters has said they want members fairly compensated for the work that they do. The flight attendants have been without a contract since January 1st. David Augustine, The Canadian Press.
14: And good news for those who have a fear of needles but still want to get the flu shot.
17: Researchers at North Carolina State University say they found a new way to administer vaccines. Instead of being poked by a needle, how about just flossing?
18: They should be able to just go and floss.
7: and they have the vaccine administered.
17: Dr. Harvinder Singh Gill there.

0: He says the tissue between the teeth and the gums may be able to absorb vaccines, meaning vaccines could soon be self-administered.
1: You could do it yourself, so you didn't have to stand in the line, so you could buy it, get it from somewhere, and do it right there.
0: Mike Dabosky, ABC News.
2: This is the Canadian Press. In sports, the Toronto Blue Jays hope to sweep a three-game series against the Kansas City Royals Sunday afternoon, but they did take a moment to celebrate Saturday night's 4-3 win, and the fact that their four-game winning streak means they've moved into the third and final AL wildcard berth. The Jays and the Cleveland Guardians, who lost 6-0 to the Detroit Tigers Saturday, both have 72 and 71 records, but the Jays have the edge in head-to-head matchups. Jonathan Aranda hit a three-run homer in the 10th inning to lift the AL-leading Tampa Bay Rays to a 6-3 win over the host Texas Rangers. With the loss, the Rangers trail the Toronto Blue Jays and Cleveland by two games for that final AL wildcard berth. At the U.S. Open Tennis Tournament in New York, Gabriela Dabrowski of Ottawa and women's doubles partner Luisa Stefani of Brazil have booked a spot in the third round following a straight sets victory Saturday against an Austrian and Italian duo. From the Canadian Press, I'm Karen Rebo.
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5: Welcome to The Social Podcast with your hosts, Melissa Grello, Cynthia Loist, and Andrea Bain. Today on the show, an investigation reveals the RCMP spent over $500,000 to protect Prince Harry during official and personal visits to Canada. Should taxpayer dollars finance the security of high-profile non-Canadians? And Shania Twain opened up to People magazine about the challenges she faced throughout her life and credits fear with fueling her success. We debate whether focusing on phobia is good motivation. Then, is it time to end the practice of giving kids their father's last name? Tom Cruise and Katie Holmes' daughter has legally ditched her surname to honor her mother instead. Plus, the Pentagon's latest release of eerie unexplained encounters and why advocates want more government transparency. It all starts now on The Social Podcast.
6: Hey everybody, welcome to the show. We'd like to welcome back to the panel award-winning director and showrunner, Sasha Lee Henry.
7: Yeah, baby!
8: Thank you.
6: And Sasha, you make a difference.
7: Thank you very much. I say it every time. I mean it every time. I love being here. This is the best live audience in Canada.
6: Yeah. Yeah. Thank you so much. They are the best. They really are. Well, listen, here's our first story today. According to a document obtained by CBC News, the RCMP spent almost $540,000 to provide security for Prince Harry when he came to Canada between the years of 2014 and 2020. So he was here for several reasons. One was Invictus Games, which he hosts. And also, while he was dating Meghan Markle. Got to travel here, right? So the two-page list offers a glimpse into taxpayer-funded security for people who qualify as, quote, internationally protected persons. So people like the President of the United States, his family, his children, and former U.S. presidents or their wives even. So that's if they're here just visiting, or maybe they're on a book tour, or maybe they're doing a six-figure speaking engagement. So the question is, should our tax dollars finance protection for notable non-Canadians who are visiting here for personal events?
7: No, it should not. I think that it's a bit unreasonable. Listen, there's the Invictus Games, which is going to be a good for our population, invite intrigue and interest in what we're doing and help boost the economy here. Coming here to see Meghan Markle, love the Duchess down, but that's not on my dime.
9: Yeah.
7: There is far too many things that we still need in terms of public services. People are looking for third places to congregate in for us to spend that kind of money for that kind of personal trip. I could argue for other, you know, internationally protected peoples. Doing a book tour, something does generate income. You know, it's like when celebrities come and they put on a concert tour. Showing that we can host Invictus Games is great. You coming here to check your girlfriend, I don't think falls
8: in. Does it matter that, okay, here's a question for you, because I had the exact same reaction. I found this entire story very shocking.
9: Be honest, you were mad.
8: I was mad this morning reading about it. I was getting all hyped up, but then I was like, I gotta check myself, because he was a working royal at that point in time. And so, does that make a, because I wonder if he was to come here again, like doing a hookup, I don't know. A side hookup.
6: Want to share something?
8: No, I don't know. But I don't think our government would pay for it in that instance. But you know more about this than I do.
6: Well, no, there's actual laws governing this, right? Okay. So there is opinion about it, and I agree. I think a lot of people are like, what are you spending our money on for him to date, right, in secret? But there are actual laws. There's the RCMP, Protection Act, there's several treaties. So we are part of several treaties where there's reciprocity. So for example, if our prime minister has to go to another country, they are to pay for his security, just like we would pay for their leader's security to come here. Mm-hmm. The way that I look at this is, first of all, there are very clear rules. Even if he wasn't a working royal, does he pose a significant risk or threat, or does him being here invite a risk or a threat? Mm. That's actually the gray area. I don't know who makes that final call.
8: Interesting, because I'm wondering right now, as you're saying, I'm like, who is paying for Justin Trudeau's security while he's gavelanting around the world with Katie?
6: There is an answer to that.
9: If we are paying for it, we need to be invited on that next Paris date, Justin.
7: I think there's a difference. If I'm inviting you here, right, then yes, I'm going to make dinner. But if you're just showing up in my house, like, if you get what I get in the fridge, right?
9: And you know what?
7: You got to fill in the rest.
9: You're right. And I'll go even further. I totally agree with you, but I also think that if you're coming here to sell a book where you're going to take all the revenue for yourself, I don't think we should be footing the bill for your security for that either.
8: So this happened with Michelle Obama.
9: Michelle Obama. Love her down. But if she's coming here and it was a lot of money to see her when she was here and she's selling a book. All of that money is going in her pocket, and on top of it, we were paying hundreds of thousands of dollars for her security. Somehow I think we've got to figure out a way where we split that cost.
7: Yeah.
9: Because we don't want a hair missing off Mrs. Obama's head.
7: Yes.
9: But at the same time, I don't want to foot the bill so that she could turn around and become a millionaire.
8: But as Mel, this was set up by the United Nations. This is not a Canada specific. It's an international.
6: There's international treaty. It's not a Canada-specific policy.
9: I know, it's an international.
6: And also, we do have to think that there is a cost. If something happened to beautiful Michelle Obama while she was in Toronto, what is going to happen to Toronto's reputation as a safe city? There is a cost to that, right? So we also want to stay welcoming. We want to ensure safety. It's a lot cheaper to pay for Michelle Obama's security than all the investigations that would happen and the lawyers involved if something happened to her while she was on our land.
9: I don't think anybody's arguing that.
6: Right?
9: I don't think anybody wants any harm. And we understand that that would hurt our reputation, but don't you feel a certain way if you know that she's coming here for her own personal reasons? Or not, let's just get off of Michelle Obama, because I love her too much. But anybody who's coming here, and they're here to sell something, and they're selling tickets, and it's quite expensive.
6: But it's not up to them.
9: I know, but doesn't it make, I know there are rules, but doesn't it give you a little bit of like, wait a second, and we're paying for your security, and it's costing how much? And you get to take away all the money from the sales that you'll make coming here? Doesn't it kind of irk you a little bit? I work hard, and our taxes are high. I feel like there's something maybe we could change that rule a bit and do some cost sharing, and that would make it a little fairer.
6: I get, because there's an ick factor, but also I want big names to be able to think that they can come to Canada and feel safe here.
9: Yeah.
6: I want more Michelle Obamas and Barack Obamas and Hillary Clinton. I want them all to feel like if I go there, it's covered and I'm safe.
9: Yeah.
6: And then, you know, like, and there's the reciprocity to it. But I get there's an ick factor.
7: Yeah, because when Beyonce and Taylor Swift come and have their concerts, even if we supply certain things, they're still, Julius is still there for Beyonce.
6: Yes, that's true.
9: That's coming out of her pocket.
8: It only extends to, I think, like, it's political people, which means that includes Donald Trump and all his children. Anyway, we're going to move on to this.
9: Just leave that
8: a
9: there.
8: A store in Nantucket has banned influencers after shoppers and staff grew tired of being filmed. Mm. This is thanks to an influx of content creators visiting the beach town, and many locals reportedly feel as though they're becoming extras in somebody else's social media content, and they don't like it at all. So is it fair to expect, though, that you might appear in someone else's content if you're simply out in public?
9: Does it bother you? Here's the deal. I'm wrestling with this one because this past weekend there were two things that going on in the Eaton Center. The Eaton Center is the biggest mall in Canada, and it is a tourist attraction. And there were hundreds of people there lined up, and of course everybody had their phone out and they were documenting it. And I just went to pick something up, and I ended up in a lot of videos. And I'm not gonna lie, I was a little annoyed. I was like, yo, I'm just trying to navigate what is happening here, and why am I in your shot? And I was thinking about the people in line. I'm like, did did these people sign up to be in your shot? You don't know their personal story. You don't know what's happening. But then I had to check myself and be like, now, when I go on my solo trips that y'all see on the Instagram, what am I doing? I'm in somebody else's city, and I have my camera up, and I'm showing you the square, and I'm showing you the market. And it's one of those things where I grapple with it, because I understand you want to show people. This is, we're all documentarians. Our phone has a camera on it, and we're always documenting and posting stuff. But I think the main thing I want everybody to keep in mind is the respect. Yeah. For example, when I'm shooting something, I see people, they'll stop walking, and I go, no. You're not here to walk around me. You're here, do what you need to do, and I work around you. And there are not enough people who are treating these public spaces like public
10: respect.
9: Spaces.
10: Yeah.
9: This
10: sure.
9: is not your private yeah. movie set. Yeah. You're not Christopher yeah. Nolan. You don't have a permit to be here. So
10: just want to correct that. Edmonton Mall is the biggest mall in Canada.
9: We have the coolest mall in Canada.
11: Yeah. I'm curious about, because you make films, and I know from my TV producing background too, you need to get permission when you're dealing with
7: TV. I think there's uncertain, like, I do understand it, it's tough, but you know, as a society, we all collectively agree on certain things. I think there's respect and the due diligence. If I'm somewhere, it takes nothing to be like, hey, I'm in, are you guys okay? Or if you don't want to be in this, do you mind just stepping over here or something like that? I think it's understandable that people don't want to be caught in these things. Mm-hmm. It's a slippery slope from that to feeling the overwhelming surveillance it feels like we're all under. People just want to be able to be and not be observed. So I understand it on both sides, but I can definitely see it irking people because it's just like, I just wanted to grab some milk. I don't want to be in your, kind of
10: thing. I don't know if I'm the only one on the panel. Like, I expect that the second I walk out of my door, I am constantly under surveillance. It's either your social media post or it's every camera. You know that if you walk one day in any major city, you are caught on thousands of surveillance cameras. There is no such thing as privacy anymore. Yeah. I think we see it when we see the phone. All the other cameras, you just don't see them, but they're capturing you. I don't assume privacy anywhere. I'm so sad that I'm even saying that out loud.
9: But I like
10: those
9: cameras.
10: We are in a surveillance state.
9: I like those cameras, though, because you watch those murder shows, that's how they find the murderer. She went every camera. She was here, and it's
10: oh, my God, that took a turn.
9: I'm sorry.
10: Okay.
9: I love those cameras. Those cameras I'm here for.
10: Oh, my gosh. That just took a turn. So let's get after the break, everybody. Can fear be used as motivation? Do you use fear as motivation to do something? Well, Shania Twain agrees with you. We're going to tell you what she said and how we feel about this after this break.
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5: 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Andrea, take it away.
13: All right, our next story. In an exclusive interview with People, Canadian superstar Shania Twain reflected on the challenges she's faced over the years, including the loss of her parents in a car accident, a high-profile divorce, and vocal cord surgery after nearly losing her voice to Lyme disease. Now, Shania says she got through difficult times by being brave and pushing through her fear, saying, quote, "Fear fuels me." So the question we have is, what do you guys think about that? Are you fueled by fear?
11: You guys are like unanimously. I love it. I had to think about this for a second, and I decided that I'm on your side. I definitely think I'm motivated by fear,
13: really?
11: Especially when it comes to my ambition. It is fueled by fear. If I look back and think back, even just I was afraid of being, you know, a failure to my parents. Then I was afraid of being a failure to myself. Then as it came along, when I got a side hustle, that was motivated by fear of like potentially losing my job and not having a safety net. And then it's fear of like staying above it all and staying relevant. Like, it can, I think it's all actually low-key fear of death and dying.
13: Yes. Really?
11: I'm just sorry to tell you.
13: Wow. Okay, talk about taking
11: a turn. Even I'll say my motivation behind like exercise. Like, I don't really want to pick up weights, but I'm afraid of not being able to move down later in life. Yeah. A lot of it is fear.
13: Really? Okay, that's, and I'm on the opposite end of things. For me, it was always like I pursue things out of curiosity because of passion. If I saw something, I'm like, ooh, that looks cool, and I want to go towards it. It was everybody else's voice that would stir up the fear in me. It's like, okay, I saw television. I was like, ooh, I want to get into that. And it was like, oh, I don't see enough black people there. You sure you're going to, there's no money in that. You sure you want to do that? I don't know. It's very limiting. And that's what shrinks me. And I'm like, okay. And it's bursting through that fear that has helped me. But it's never been, my life's never been fueled by fear. As a black person, oh my God, there's so many things that are coming at you that I'm like, if I thought about fear first, I wouldn't leave my house. I wouldn't do anything. So for me, it's always been curiosity and turning down the noise on the fear because I want to live a full life when I die, whether I work out or not. I want to live full life.
7: It's a little bit, I'm on the fence a bit because I do think, I wouldn't say I'm motivated by it, but the biggest things I've ever done that have pushed me outside my comfort zone, fear was present, right? But I do think that's what real courage and bravery is feeling that fear but doing something anyways. Mm-hmm. I do think, you know, Shania's lived a long life, and I think for some people though, there's also, you know, intrinsically, biologically, our body is telling us to be afraid sometimes because there is real danger.
13: Yes,
7: and I think it takes time to kind of discern what is fear that is motivating you positively and what is a mayday, you should probably take a second with this.
10: I think that probably is if you have a goal.
7: Yeah.
10: I think for me, the way I'm determining is it fueled by fear or is it fueled by true ambition or passion is how do I feel when I attain that goal? I think when you attain the goal, if you are fueled by fear, you still feel empty when you attain that goal because it could be fueled by, you know, trying to get your parents' approval. It could be fear of, you know, being homeless. You know, I remember coming out of university and I came out with 2 degrees and with 2 degrees, I was like, I don't know if I'm going to make enough money to survive. I need to get out of my parents' home. I need to put a roof over my head. I have to pay rent. I have to pay. That is fuel feared ambition.
13: Yeah.
10: I need to get a job to pay the bills.
13: Yes.
10: Versus when you get the thing, do I still feel fulfilled? And I didn't. I didn't. But what I did feel fulfilled by was something that I think is true ambition, which is fueled hopefully by passion, which is a bit of a privilege because not everybody's allowed to dream the same way and not everybody is able to attain those dreams the same way. But if you are lucky to chase those dreams and get it, you feel fulfilled. There to me is what is the difference. I'm thinking of this as a parent. We as parents put so much expectation. Johnny, you better become an NHL player. Marquesa, you better become a pediatrician. I'm just kidding. Am I? But when parents put all that expectation on their kids and you drive them hard, are you actually helping them to be fuel, ambition, what's the word? Fear-fueled ambition?
11: Yes.
10: Or are you actually fueling their real dreams
11: it's
10: and
11: like
10: passion?
11: It's like intrinsic versus external motivation, right? Yeah. So where are we, where is that drive coming from?
10: Yeah,
11: so anyway, we could do a whole TED Talk on
10: we
11: that.
10: We really could.
11: We're going to move on to this. The idea of 90s parenting has become a trend on social media, but not everyone can agree on what that means. Hmm. For some, the 90s parenting means no screens at the dinner table and encouraging independent play. For others, it means over-medicating, hyperactive kids, or putting children on diets. Yeah. So was parenting in the 90s kind of elite, or are we viewing it through rose-colored glasses?
9: Ooh. Rose-colored glasses, right?
7: I think it's definitely rose-colored glasses.
11: Yes.
7: I think as a child, I mean, one, the context of which with which parents were raising kids in the 90s was just so different, right? Like, we didn't even have dial-up internet when I was, like, the world is just so different from what it was.
14: Yeah.
7: But I do also think, you know, the overcorrection that we might be seeing in parenting now is a response to how those people were parented by the people in the 90s.
11: Mm-hmm.
7: So while there definitely was some pros, I do think, like, I loved my childhood. I loved the way I grew up. I do think 90s parenting encouraged independence a lot more from kids, and that's very important. But there were definitely cons. I have many a friend in therapy as a result of some of the 90s parenting that existed, right? So I think there's
9: a
7: happy medium between the two. I think we all just miss, you know, the 90s was such a cultural phenomenon and a mashup of fashion, music, and, you know, there's a lot of nostalgia, and I think it's such a different time from now, and we're maybe fatigued from screens to a certain degree that we miss the 90s overall, but I don't know if I would say it's inherently better.
10: Yeah, it's fascinating to me because nostalgia is in period.
7: Yeah.
10: We're looking at the 90s as peak parenting. We're remembering, all my feed is AI of like, remember what life was like in the 80s?
7: Yeah.
10: I think we are very nostalgic period, and I think that's a reaction to your point of what today is like, which is sort of oversaturated with digital life.
7: Yeah.
10: I don't think there was ever a peak era for parenting.
7: Yeah.
10: I think that is rose-colored glasses. Having said that, what we can say, at least I can say, is that was the beginning of the word helicopter parenting.
7: Mm.
10: And I think that as a parent, I am trying to correct that for myself.
7: Yeah.
10: I wasn't raised that way. We talked about this yesterday on the show. I wasn't raised that way, but that was the dawn of the word. Helicopter parenting. And I think we are trying to recover from the ills and woes of helicopter parenting, where we are denying children the ability to develop independence.
9: Wait, so the helicopter, okay, So the helicopter parents, were these, and when we go back to the 90s, this started in the
10: 90s.
9: So were these the same parents who were smoking a cigarette in a car with the windows rolled right up?
10: I don't know.
9: Because
10: that's 80s.
9: That is what I,
10: that's
9: oh, that
10: 80s?
9: I saw that in the 90s too.
10: Maybe.
11: I think I think the reason why we're seeing this nostalgia in particular was these pre-internet eras, the pre-social media, and it's also the time before the 24-hour news channel and the internet. So, like, I think anything that precedes that, I do think it was easier to be a parent, and I think that there's a direct correlation between the helicopter parent and the rise of the 24-hour news cycle, because you had this sense of fear that wasn't there before. Before, you had to pick up a newspaper, and you might see in this tiny little corner some kind of random thing that happened in a remote community, but you generally trusted your neighbors, you trusted the community, you trusted to leave. People left their cars unlocked. Like, all
9: doors
11: unlocked. There was a whole different shift that happened once we started seeing the 24-hour, and then the, if it bleeds, it leads kind of thing. And we've become, we're nostalgic, I think, for what was perceived as a safer time.
9: Okay, when you became parents, were you consciously aware of, like, okay, so I want to take this and this and this from what my parents did, but I don't want to take this? Or were you just kind of like, when you become a parent, you're just kind of like, you know what? I don't know what I'm doing.
11: I don't know.
9: Here.
11: I feel like I'm still.
10: You know what? I'll tell you something. Working in news really negatively impacted me as a parent.
9: Yeah. How so?
10: So I started in news in Toronto. It was actually just outside of Toronto. But when I moved into Toronto, now you're not just the 24-hour news cycle. You're in it, reporting it every single day. Mm. You're up close and interviewing the people whose lives have been destroyed by
11: kidnapping
10: a tragedy.
11: It's kidnapping and accidents and all that.
10: It skewed my already skewed perception of the world. Statistically, we are in a safer time than the 80s.
7: Yeah. Mm. Yes. Yes.
10: Okay?
7: Yes.
10: We are statistically in a safer time than we were in the 80s.
9: Yeah.
10: It just doesn't feel that way.
9: No.
7: Yep.
9: No.
7: Yep.
9: Yeah.
7: Yep.
9: I'm going to blame the 90s for the reason why I didn't have children. And now we're going to... It was 90s parenting. That's why I didn't do it.
10: All right. So food writer Christopher Stewart is sharing her experience of being a black woman with a traditionally masculine white name. She told Today that her parents chose the name Christopher Stewart for her because they believe it would actually help level the playing field for their daughter and help her get a foot in the door employment-wise. So, parents, should you be considering your child's name and how it might affect their future or simply choose a name you love?
7: Yeah. I don't think you have to employ this strategy, but there is merit to it. I mean, I would not be surprised, even if marginally, if she did get more opportunities because they are expecting a white man. I also love a clever gag that never ends. I can only imagine the faces when they are expecting someone else. And it did make me curious, like, you know, names conjure so much of who we are to a certain degree. Mm-hmm. And with a name like Christopher Stewart, the kind of freedom that gives her to show up as, right? You know,
11: I thought about that too.
7: My name is Sasha, and as soon as Beyonce named Sasha Fierce, I mean, I think I was always fierce, but as soon as Sasha, you know, coined Sasha Fierce, right? Mm. That's what everyone reflected back to me, right? Like, oh, Sasha Fierce, Sasha Fierce, Sasha Fierce. Mm,
10: wow.
7: So psychologically, I wonder for her in terms of shaping her identity, what that felt like, or, you know, if she felt more freedom to kind of
10: explore. Yeah, that's fascinating.
13: Interesting. Yeah. You know what? This conversation happened a lot when I was growing up. I remember my parents and extended family always talking about doing, you know, making specific decisions so that your children could have the best opportunity to be successful. And the names was also something, like if somebody had a baby and they gave their child a name that was a traditionally African name or a name that wasn't traditional Anglo-Saxon, all the family would be like, well, that child's never getting a job. And it was like this little side comment. And I'll tell you something, it bothers me now so much because the reality about racism is that it doesn't matter what your name is. When they see you, they're still going to treat you like garbage. Mm. A racist doesn't care if your name is Christopher or Afia or Akintunde, they're still going to treat you like garbage. So while I understand, you know, the parents who came to this country and they're just trying to navigate, assimilate, and survive and make sure they set their kids up for survival, for the best life, it really was not the smartest thing to do because it doesn't matter. My name is Andrea Bain. That name could belong to a white woman, could belong to anybody. But I've still experienced racism. The racist does not care that my name is Andrea and it's a name that's known in Europe and in North America. So I hope it's something that we're not doing anymore because there are a lot of examples like Bozama St. John, who is a Ghanaian woman who has a Ghanaian name, who grew up in Colorado, but she has shown herself to be very successful. She's been a CMO. She's also on The Real Housewives of Beverly Hills. If you don't know who she is, you'll find out she owns several businesses. So hopefully we've entered this age where we don't think that we have to give our children a name so that we can be accepted by people who don't like us anyway.
11: Mm. Right.
13: Yeah. Right. So,
10: you know, the only thing about this conversation, it's fascinating because I totally agree, especially being the kid of immigrants. They didn't come here and sacrifice everything to just have you come up against challenges. They're trying to reduce the challenges for you that they maybe have experienced. Having said that, my daughter's name is Marquesa, Marquesa. Mm-hmm. Now, that's unconventional in some ways. My daughter, when she was in early elementary school, was having such a terrible time with her name. She started to hate her name because people would mispronounce it. Mm. So one day I get a call from her teacher who says, I'm really concerned about your daughter. She's decided her name is now Emma. And I remember, I didn't know how to feel about that. I wanted to support her. But then I was like, but Emma, that's great, but Marquez is so beautiful and I chose it and it means these things to me. So I was struggling, but then I realized I don't know what career she's going to actually have. Mm. Marquez would be amazing if she's a fashion designer or an actress, don't you think? Mm-hmm. I don't know what career she's going to enter. And what I've now, because she's back to Marquez, I'll have you know, she's back to Marquez. She's really proud of her name. So to your last point, she comes into a space. She is educating people. This is my name. Yeah. Say it right. And I love that.
13: There's power in your name.
11: Here. Yeah.
13: Yeah.
10: We don't know.
7: Yes.
10: Sasha Fierce, Sasha Lee Henry. All of the names. We love having you here. Thank you so much.
14: Thank you. Still to come on the show, the daughter of two major Hollywood stars just elected to drop her last name. We'll tell you more coming up. Stay with us.
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32: 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Your hosts, Melissa Grello, Cynthia Loist, and Andrea Bain are back now alongside another special guest, scholar and writer Riley Yesno. Andrea, take it away.
9: All right, time to dive into our next topic. So many of us remember little Suri Cruz, the daughter of Tom Cruise and Katie Holmes. Well, she is all grown up now and making a big decision. The 20-year-old, who's reportedly been estranged from her father since she was 7, has legally dropped his last name. Yeah. She's instead adopted her mother's middle name and is going by Suri Noel. So the question is it time to end the practice of automatically giving kids their father's last name? Interesting.
10: You know, even if people who are clapping in the audience don't call themselves feminists, you actually are, because you are trying to challenge the very patriarchal naming system that exists for us, right? Mm-hmm. So even though I know I didn't change my last name when I got married to my husband, I know you didn't change your last name, for example, but when I was naming my daughter, she's got a hyphenated last name because I was like, I did a lot here, and my name will be in her last name. But we were going back and forth between who gets the first and second hyphen. Mm. So good luck, Marquesa, if you get married, when you get married, if you change your name. I don't know what you're going to do.
9: Yeah.
10: When it comes to this practice, and specifically Suri, I had to recall the traumatizing story of the whole Katie Holmes, Tom Cruise story, and that was really traumatizing. Suri's now old enough to know or read about that story, so I understand her dropping her name. I think what we should do is adopt what the Icelandics do. Does anybody know that they do not have the father's last name go down the line? Mm. The way they name their kids is this. If you have a son or a daughter, the son or daughter or the parents, you pick the mother or father's last name, or first name, and then you add either son or daughter. I'm sorry if I'm pronouncing that wrong. So let's say mom's name is Anna, and they have a son, John. They want to name their son. Mm-hmm. It would be John Anna son, or Anna daughter, based after mom's last name. So there is no patriarchal system there. Or, more controversially, maybe you just don't give your kids a last name, just a middle name, and let them pick their own when they turn 18.
9: Oh. I'm sorry.
10: No?
9: I'm trying
10: to shake it up, okay?
11: I like that you're shaking it up. I think it's good. Like, I think coming from a queer couple, like, this is obviously just, the conversation kind of goes out the window from day one. There's no men to be named after in our household.
10: But whose last name would you give?
11: Okay, so, well, when we got married, we chose to keep my last name because it was cooler.
10: And that was pure vanity.
11: Yes, pure vanity. Okay. The thing is that, especially in, like, the Anglosphere, a lot of last names don't actually mean anything. Like, they come back to, like, what your professions were back in the day, right?
9: Mm-hmm. Yeah, like Baker,
11: Smith, yeah. Like, you know, like, it's all of those types of things.
9: Yeah.
11: So also make them up. I know a lot of queer couples that meshed the two names together. We thought about doing that
0: for a bit, but we kept laughing every time we came up with some kind of combination. But we also, I kind of regret just doing this. The only benefit to choosing Jason's last name is that it's been able to afford Jaya a certain amount of privacy. His name, nobody knows his last name, because nobody knows Jason's last name, because I don't talk about it. So that's about the only case to be made for.
10: I think it's hard for travel, though.
0: But I think,
10: Did you ever worry about it?
0: I got a letter. I did all that kind of thing. It is true. Mm-hmm. But to me, I do think the way forward is actually creating. I know people have a hard time with this because a lot of people have an attachment to this idea of a patriarchal figure and a history that goes along with that. And I just think we need to get over that.
9: I don't know. It's controversial.
0: I disagree.
9: And I think there are a lot of decisions that are easy to make, but very hard to turn back. And without knowing what Suri's whole situation is, and I think we're having this conversation because obviously we know that her parents had a very tumultuous breakup.
10: Yeah.
9: So I'm going off of that. And I just, when I first heard this story, I thought about all the videos. I don't know if you guys have ever seen them, where there's a child who had a step parent who has been there for their entire life, and at their graduation or at their wedding, they kind of announce or surprise that step parent by taking their last name. And the tears, I cry at those videos all the time, because there is something very special about a name and someone wanting to take your name.
0: Why couldn't you take them the grandma's name or take like another person who's really important in the family?
9: It's just a tradition. I can't answer that question. It's just a tradition. But I do know one thing. When I was younger, in my like teen years, where I was really going at it with my parents, I would say very hurtful things to them sometimes. And I remember once telling my dad, I can't wait to get married so I can get rid of this last name so I'm not a part of this family. I was a mean little teenager. And now you fast forward as an adult, and I think about my father. There's no way I'm dropping that last name. Yeah. I don't care who I marry. There's no way. His name is connected to who I am and our family and the generations.
10: But you don't want any of your mom in that?
9: She's all right with it. It is one of those things where I said that and I did that. To hurt his feelings, and I'm just wondering if this, because Suri's life is very private. I don't know anything else about Suri, but it's very interesting that this story has become very public, because if there's a way to hurt someone, it's to be like, yeah, you know what? I know you're rich and famous and everybody wants to know you, but I don't even want your last name. And I feel like perhaps she's trying to do that to her dad, but you know what? Time changes things, Suri, so we'll see.
0: Okay, we're going to pivot to playtime, because toys like Labubus, Jelly Cats, and Squishmallows are having a moment. And you know who's playing with them? Adults. According to one report, more grown-ups are playing with plush toys in order to combat stress. So would a child's toy comfort you?
1: No! Heck yeah, but you know... Listen, you naysayers. To me, the toys, they're like flowers, right? Do you need to have flowers?
9: No.
1: Do they make me happy to look at and have in my home? Yes. And I will always have a little bit of my budget carved out for that, you know? Mm. I also think the thing about like Labubus and like all of that is that there's also this gambling element to it, because they come in these things called blind boxes, right? Where you can get one of like 10 things or whatever, and then you open it up and it is like, you know, a euphoria times 10 when you get the one that you actually want off the thing. And so the other, like truly 2 days ago, my friend and I, our whole thing, we went out, we bought 10 blind boxes. We went to a wine bar.
10: Legit Labubus?
1: These ones are called Smitskys.
10: Oh,
1: they're
10: okay.
1: little green boys.
10: Okay.
1: Yes. And you know, that's how, instead of doing a dinner, we did that. And then every time I go to her house, I see those, I smile.
10: You're
1: and
10: happy.
1: Say, what a good use of money for us.
9: Right?
10: I'm going to change what I'm going to say, because the first line of my notes was, aren't toys for kids? No. But I wanted to tease a little bit because in my head I literally was like, you know, and I think because I have a daughter and these are all her toys. So in my head, yes, toys are for kids. Mm. But there was also a part of me that said, you know, this article was talking about burnout and stress. And I'm like, as an adult, you either try to reverse engineer and try to mitigate what's causing that stress. But we also know what's causing the stress, which is like maybe do things for free. No knocking on the toys. But Labubus, I bought one. They're really expensive. I'm like, that's a really expensive way to de-stress when you could maybe go out for a walk and touch grass.
9: I know, but wait. Let's be real about all the other ways as adults we have reached for other things to de-stress. Cigarettes, drugs, bad relationships, food, there's all booze, there's a whole lot of things that we reach for. So I feel like if you're reaching for a plush toy, you know what? Knock yourself out because you're not hurting anybody. And then with the way the world is going right now, I think the government should be on every corner handing out plush toys. Going here. Nothing's getting cheaper. I don't know what to tell you. Here you go. The economy is going to hell. So yeah, I love it.
11: I don't want a kid's toy. I think any parent is sick to death of dust collectors in their homes. But give me an adult toy anytime.
10: That's called a mic drop, and we're going to leave it right there, folks. If you got invited to a child's birthday party, would you be okay with footing some of the bill? No! With the average parent spending nearly $450 on a birthday party these days. Not Cynthia. Some people online are wondering whether it's appropriate to even ask guests for a bit of a financial contribution in order to attend. So paying or contributing to a kid's birthday party, yay or nay?
11: Nay. I'm with you. This is so gross. Having said that, here's one exception I would make to this. If they said don't bring any gifts, but instead give a contribution, but you better say the exact amount that you want. Like say it's $20. Do not leave it up to us because then you're going to have the behind the moments, behind the scenes going like, Susie contributed $40 and Sally only contributed $20. And then there's this whole problem. So tell me what it is and maybe I would do it in lieu of a gift. That's it.
9: Yeah. All right. Right? Well, can we just address the real issue here? This is about parents trying to impress other parents. This is not about the kid. Because my favorite, when I think back on my childhood, my favorite birthday parties, we just had a cake from the grocery store.
10: Yes.
9: My cousins were over. We played on the swing set. We ran through the basement. We listened to music and then everybody
11: fell asleep. And the tail on the dog. Maybe?
9: We did all the free stuff. Snake and chutes and ladders. We did all the free stuff. And those are the parties I remember. This, now I feel like all the parents are in competition with each other for who had this type of birthday party and who had this and who had a pony at theirs and who took their kids to the CN Tower. And this is what's at play. And now you're asking people to pay for that? Remember, if I pay, then I have an opinion about what kind of party you have. So the cupcakes better be cupcaking. Like, I don't think this is a good idea.
1: I just have questions, too, about this, too. Like, again, what kind of birthday party are you having in which it costs this amount of money? Because also, under a certain age, they're not remembering money. And over a certain age, you're setting a bad precedent for them as an adult if they're expecting an extravagant birthday. There's, like, a couple-year window, I feel, where it's, like, okay to throw something for them. But even then, for it to be, like, crazy, like you're saying, you know? Again, pizza, cake, and a pinata. Perfect.
11: You know what the difference is? I'm just trying to think about what has changed in our generation because I definitely have spent maybe not that much, but close to it. And it's because I don't want kids at my house, if I'm being perfectly honest. I'm just being honest.
1: All right.
11: As soon as you are dealing with going out somewhere, these places
10: are choices.
11: And you got to occupy them for 3 hours. The worst party I ever had for Jaya was when I went to this place and it was like an arts and crafts thing. So they set it up. I think Jaya was around 5. They set it up and then after the hour they were like, okay, we're done. We don't have anything else. And the kids started running around and they didn't have any handle on the kids. So it was more work because it was bigger space. So that was the worst. And I spent like $200.
10: Birthdays are hard. There's a certain amount of performance for sure that's involved in it. I'm just trying to think like the money part of it. I think it is gross to ask anybody to pay for it. Like you're making a choice, then just don't choose such an extravagant party. Like
9: it's I don't have a party at all.
10: You know, live within your means and etc. However, I think for me the money thing is interesting because for Marquesa, like you're exactly right. Up to a certain age, they have no clue what's going on. But I also will say that I've literally written this on an invitation before, which is, you know, we are not, you know, thank you so much. Your presence is the presence doesn't. We are really excited that you're here. And this is more about setting a precedent of surrounding yourself with people you love for an important event. We, you know, would not like to, we don't want any gifts. I have written, if you want to donate a book that you're done with, I'm building her library. That would be much more of something for the future.
2: That's nice.
10: But I have said, because people, especially some relatives, they do want to give something and they don't have a book because they don't have littles anymore. So say, if you want to make a financial contribution of $10 to her RESP, her Registered Education Savings Plan, that's where that money will go. So there is a way to shift the narrative.
9: Do they do that?
10: And they do.
7: Oh, they do.
9: You know,
7: okay,
9: my next birthday RESP party, I'm asking for contributions to my retirement fund, too. Wait a damn second.
10: Riley, we love having you here as always. Thank you.
32: After the break, a fascinating conversation with a former Pentagon official on the U.S. government's latest release of UAP records. If you don't believe in UFOs, this segment is for you. Don't miss it.
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32: 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Your hosts, Melissa Grello and Jess Allen, are back now. 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
22: Welcome back, everyone. The Pentagon released a new batch of records detailing decades of unidentified aerial phenomenon known as UAP. So this comes at a time when more people are calling for government transparency about what's going on in our airspaces.
10: Yeah, so our next guest is an advocate on this very issue. He's also a former senior official in the Defense Department who worked for both the Clinton and Bush administrations at the Pentagon. We are thrilled to have Christopher Mellon in studio with us today. Welcome to the Social.
22: Welcome.
10: Christopher.
22: Thank you.
10: So, you know, that's a pretty hefty title that you had there. Since you stepped away from your career in the government, you've actually been working really hard to be bringing attention to UAPs, which, again, I still want to call UFOs, but they're called UAPs now. And you want to push for government transparency when it comes to these UAPs. Why is this so important to you?
2: Right. So for a long time, for nearly 80 years, there was a cover-up of this information, and the government denied this was real, it was going on. I found out at the Pentagon that it was very real, and it was not only very real, but it was causing major problems because there was so much activity inside restricted military airspace where the military is conducting training and operations which they don't want other countries or potential adversaries to be aware of. You know, they're doing classified activities and so forth. So the presence of these things was also a danger to our own aircraft. Yeah. Operating in these areas because there were a lot of these things flying around. So they're putting warning signs up in the pilot locker rooms. Beware of potential mid-air collisions. That's how much activity was going on.
10: What?
2: Yeah, it's crazy. It's really crazy. And so nobody was reporting this. The Secretary of Defense didn't know. The Congress didn't know what was going on. The stigma was so great that everybody refused to touch it. They just ignored
22: it. The stigma of us, of the U.S. being careless rather than not knowing what it was?
2: The U.S. military and intelligence community personnel saying, if I talk about that, I might not get promoted. People are going to think I'm crazy. I'm just not going to touch it.
22: I see.
2: So we'll just let that go on rather than put our arms around it and try to deal with it.
22: Well, let's talk about the records that the Pentagon recently released of these unexplained encounters. There are videos and images and audio recordings, but you say that much more compelling information exists even more than this that hasn't been released yet. So
2: correct.
22: What have credible sources told you about such things?
2: Well, it's not just things that people have told me, although there's a great deal of that. So let me divide that into two things. One, I've seen some of the imagery that hasn't been released. For example, we have satellite imagery looking down on UAP from above, and some of that is of much higher caliber than the imagery that's been released to date. So that's an example of something the public would find, I think, very informative. People complain about these pictures because they're infrared imagery and they're fuzzy looking and they're what fighter pilots are used to, but not what the public is used to. This is more like what the public is used to with clear optical photographs. So there's a lot of data and millions of records that haven't even been examined, that haven't been released. So we're a long way from coming clean with what the government has, and the government is struggling now with how much can we put out with compromising some of these systems that the military needs to rely on in combat.
22: Wow. Well, it's one thing to release these documents and images to the public, but it's another thing to sort of investigate what's behind them. So what Correct. Questions would you like to see answered regarding that?
2: I'd like to see the government establish a clear and specific definition of what technology is clearly beyond human origin, so that then we can say, okay, you've set the standard, now let's look at these examples and see if they meet the standard.
22: I see.
2: So the government actually said it was going to do that, and they haven't, and I think the reason they haven't is because they're afraid that if they put that standard out there already, we're at the point where some of these cases are going to meet the standard. And then they're going to be in a very awkward and uncomfortable position of potentially having to admit and acknowledge that some of these things are not human. Some of these things, the capabilities are so advanced, they almost certainly can't be Russian or Chinese or ours. So I'm not sure they're going to put that standard out, but that's one of the things we're looking for. We're looking for more data to give scientists so that they can make better use. They're releasing images, but without distance and acceleration and so forth.
22: Right, those
2: So it's hard
22: details.
2: For the scientific community to make progress when they don't get a complete picture with the information, all the other data that goes with
10: okay,
2: it.
10: Okay, hold on. I just have to take a quick breath.
22: Yeah, I have so many questions.
10: Okay. So this one is, like, there's a lot of this behavior, this activity that is just lumped as unexplained.
22: Right.
10: And
22: Correct.
10: You have said, like, unexplained is, like, unexplained. Like, is it human or is it not? But when you hear unexplained to a layperson, does that automatically mean what I would call alien activity?
2: Not at all.
10: Okay.
2: I would say, of the unexplained cases, a majority just can't be resolved. You can't, you don't have enough data to make a determination and say this is definitely beyond what a human, what the Chinese or Russians could produce or whatever. It's maybe a pilot who saw something, maybe a radar image, but it's not enough usually in most cases. But in some cases, we have multiple radars and multiple witnesses and infrared data. And when you get a case like that and you get instantaneous acceleration to thousands or tens of thousands of miles an hour, and then an object is stopping and hovering or dropping from 80,000 feet to 20,000 feet in 2 seconds and stopping and hovering instantly and then moving off laterally, things like that are beyond our present capability by far. So,
10: and that's been seen.
2: That has been seen. That has been observed.
22: Well, some believe that the government knows a lot about UAPs and just isn't telling us, while other believes they actually don't know as much as maybe they should. So what do you think?
2: That's always a possibility with the government.
22: Yeah.
2: That's always a possibility. But there is reason to believe, and we're trying hard, and I say we, the Disclosure Foundation, that I'm the chairman of the board, and other organizations, counterpart organizations, are seriously investigating the possibility that the government has actually recovered some materials that are not from Earth originally, that are technical materials. So there are enough sources.

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9: Behind Leah's first days back at school, there's a Bell phone plan.
10: Hi, sweetie. 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
13: From the National Newsroom of the Canadian Press, I'm Karen Rebo. As the Nepal-Tibet border region continues to deal and recover from that deadly flash flooding of last month, there are more stories of miracles. A day after two people were found alive in a tunnel, rescuers yesterday freed two more people after they'd been buried under mud for 10 days. ABC's Alex Stone has the latest on two amazing rescue stories.
14: Two more people have been rescued. First responders located a woman sitting in mud inside a house, later providing her water and airlifting her to a hospital. And a Chinese national was pulled alive from a hydropower tunnel full of mud and debris. On board a helicopter, workers administering aid and checking his vital sign. The man saying, "Every time I saw the rescue lights, I would shout with all my strength. When they found me, I could hardly believe it." Adding, "I felt like I lost all hope."
13: The death toll has topped 1,300, and among some 5,000 people still missing are 29 Canadians and permanent residents. Power is slowly returning for many of the near 40,000 homes and businesses that were offline in Nova Scotia yesterday after high winds and torrential rainfall triggered localized flooding around Cape Breton Island. And the rain isn't expected to let up until Monday morning. As of early today, NS Power is still working to get the lights on for about 5,300 customers, mostly in the Inverness and Cheticamp areas. Athletics Canada says one of its members went missing last week while attempting to break a mountain running record in the Alps along the Switzerland-Italy border.
15: A search is underway for Canadian skyrunner and mountaineer Kaylee McChrystal, who was last seen Tuesday while climbing the Matterhorn in Italy. The roughly 4,500-meter mountain sits along the Italian-Swiss border and overlooks the town of Zermatt. The national sport governing body says McChrystal has years of experience in technical and high-altitude environments and had climbed the Matterhorn before. It says she was attempting to break a record but did not provide details. McChrystal is described as a highly respected athlete in the international skyrunning community and is listed as being from Squamish, B.C. David Augustine, The Canadian Press.
13: There were missile launches in the Middle East this weekend with American sailors fired on by Iran. The White House, meantime, is under fire by critics for how it is characterizing the war. Here is ABC's Stephen Portnoy.
16: CENTCOM says an aircraft carrier and a guided missile destroyer successfully evaded multiple unprovoked Iranian attacks. No Americans were harmed even as they were being fired at. On Thursday, J.D. Vance in the White House briefing room said he wouldn't call it a war, that there's no active shooting. The Iranians have only been firing at commercial ships. And President Trump, in a response to a question from ABC's Rachel Scott Friday, called it a military conflict, but also said it was small potatoes for us, not a big thing. Described the fighting as intermittent, but also a tremendous success.
13: This is the Canadian Press. In sports, the

0: The Toronto Blue Jays hope to boost their winning streak to 5 games this afternoon when they wrap up a 3-game series against the host Kansas City Royals. The Jays' 4-3 win last night tied them with the Cleveland Guardians for the third and final American League wildcard berth with identical 72 and 71 records. Elsewhere, the Athletics beat the Seattle Mariners 6-2 and the Boston Red Sox shut out the Baltimore Orioles 5-0. The defending Grey Cup champions, Saskatchewan Roughriders, are looking to move into a share of first place in the West Division tonight when they host the Winnipeg Blue Bombers. The 7-4 Riders are 2 points back of the Edmonton Elks. For the first time since 2012, the NFL will start its regular season on a Wednesday instead of its usual Thursday night. The defending champion Seattle Seahawks will host the New England Patriots in a Super Bowl rematch Wednesday. From the Canadian Press, I'm Karen Rebo.
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13: Melissa is away getting her little ones back into the swing of things at school. Well, yes, it is officially back to school time. Okay, so what is your most standout back to school memory, Will?
14: Okay, first off, I just have to say, so earlier this week on the show, for the first day back to school, we sent me to St. Patrick's High School.
13: Okay.
14: Okay, we talked with the CEO of the Ottawa Catholic School Board, walked in the school, and I have to say, I'm very happy to know that those days are behind me, but I will talk about a fun memory. And what really comes to mind as soon as you ask me is like grade 9 and like, where's your locker going to be? You know, are you going to be with your friends? Are you going to potentially be by the crush that you like? Like, yes. Where's the area going to be? And I remember it being such a big deal. It's so silly to think about now, but at the time, Rosie, it was so important and it could like make or break the day to me at that point. So funny.
13: I remember going back to school in high school. So there were 3 floors and each floor is different color, yellow, red, orange. And it's like, oh, this year I'm going to be with the red folks. And you're like all like looking forward to it. And then as well, wondering where your locker is going to be, who you're going to be beside. I just remember such vivid memories of the different floors and the different colors and, you know, how that t-shirt will match with your other outfit and that first, mm-hmm. that back to school outfit was just like absolutely so important. You had to get it right.
14: Yeah, you gotta be impactful on your first day at the fix out, right? You gotta make a statement, right?
13: Come on,
14: it's
13: now.
14: No joke. All right. So obviously we're having some fun, but with most students officially now back in class, school zones are getting a lot busier. Ottawa Safety Council CEO Jason Wilson has some important safety reminders for all of the drivers, parents, and the students.
6: The Ottawa Safety Council is a not-for-profit dedicated to road safety, safety education, training, and road services. We have over 450 guards here at Ottawa, 700 in Ontario, and we actually facilitate over 8 million crossings a year here in Ottawa alone.
7: Wow, it's really important, especially this time of year. You know, we hear some really terrible accidents and people driving through their school zones. When you think about the school year heading up through right now, what do drivers know about these school zones as we head into the brand new year?
6: Yeah, back to school, right? September, everybody's excited. Thousands of kids back on the roads, cycling, walking, new modes of transportation, scooters. So the main thing is really to keep in mind to slow down. Speed is really, really important this time of year. There's new routines. Kids will do unexpected things, right? And they're excited about going back to school. Drivers can slow down. Another thing to remember as a safety tip is watch out for our crossing guards. Will, you're demonstrating the crossing guard vest in bright yellow. High visibility vest, and our crossing guards are just amazing people. They're on intersections to keep people safe. When you see them with a stop paddle in an intersection, please stop, allow them to cross, the children to cross the street, and please ensure the crossing guard has crossed before you proceed.
7: Yeah, really important message. And you know, you talked about the kids wanting to run around and do a whole bunch of things. I mean, I can remember a kid, you know, following directions is tough. What should parents be teaching their kids before they head to school to make sure that they're in the best possible safe position?
6: Yeah, you know, going back to school, there's so much to think about, right? Lunch bags, school supplies, new friends, and there's so much on parents' minds and kids' minds. One thing that they often forget is planning the route to school, which is one of the best things that you can do with your child. Plan the route to the school, help them understand the designated crossings, and even walk that route with your children. Stop, look, and listen at every intersection, and that's one of the greatest things you can do. We have a lot of great resources on our website, ottawasafetycouncil.ca. We have a Road Smarts for Kids programs, and we have all of the intersections on an interactive map where the crossing guards are.
7: And when you think about, you know, obviously the busy times, pick up, drop off, what should we know about those times, especially as we cruise right into the season?
6: Yeah, you know, building a little bit more time into your schedule, right? There's more cars on the road, and really have patience. We see a lot of impatience at this time of year, but it's just because there's so much going on. So take your time, take a beat, plan extra time into your schedule during drop-offs and pickups.
7: When you think about this time of year, if you were to pass along one message to drivers, even if you're not dropping off your kids or you're just a driver in the area through these school zones, what would be a really important message that you want to drive home this year?
6: Well, we talked about it from the start, it's really slow down. If you slow down, you can see things that maybe be unexpected. If you slow down, you can react. And if you slow down, it dramatically decreases any impact if you happen to get in a collision. Look, Will, I'm a father of 8 kids, so I really understand the hustle and bustle and getting to school, work, a million distractions going on. But I've been at Ottawa Safety Council for a week, and if there's one thing I learned in this last week, talking to 36 crossing guards, they're really unsung heroes in our community. They're out there in cold, all kinds of weather conditions. But, you know, it's partnership. All of us, the drivers, work with them to keep our community safe. So let's keep everyone safe and bring everyone home safely.
7: Is that an important one? Did you say 8 kids?
6: 8 children, yes.
7: Oh,
6: yes.
7: My goodness. Okay, so you've seen it all at this point.
6: I've seen it all, maybe, yes.
7: All right, definitely hearing from the man himself. Jason, really appreciate your time, especially as we get right up to the start of the school year.
6: Thank you, Will. Appreciate it.
13: The return to class, well, it's on, and it may be exciting for some students, but for others, it can be filled with anxiety. We have Christine Harrison. She is here, and we're talking about managing back to school anxiety. Christine, good morning to you. Thank you so much for coming back. I think of all the parents out there right now, the majority of the kids are heading back to school this week. And some are like, yeah, let's go. Others are like, oh, it can be very stress inducing for a lot of kids. So let's talk about how routine can help
11: the child transition back into high school.
15: Yeah, and back to school can be anxiety provoking for parents too, yes, right? True. And our little ones feel our anxiety. So routine is really important for bigs to littles. Routine makes us feel safe. So keep regular bedtime, keep regular wake time, and meal time as a family is really important, right? To limit anxiety.
11: Okay, so you're a registered psychotherapist and you're also the founder of Focus Forward Health. So with that being said, can you gauge and can you talk about how much anxiety is okay? It's normal.
15: Mm-hmm. It is. Anxiety is normal. We have lots of different types of anxiety. Well, you're an athlete. You know, you need a little performance anxiety or you're just going to be sitting at the start line, you know, filing your nail.
11: Yeah.
15: So anxiety isn't something to fear. We want to encourage anxiety as a talk. So rather than maybe, you know, which is really reassuring and is our need to say everything will be okay, you're going to have a great day, maybe ask, what are you worried about? Right? Have that conversation. What's worrying you the most about this?
11: Okay. So how can parents watch out for signs that things are not good, that there is maybe too much anxiety going into this school year? Yeah. There could be some red flags out there.
15: 100%. We want to watch for big shifts. You know your child best. Yeah. So shifts in mood, clinginess, appetite change, maybe school refusal. Right? Maybe they've lost interest in things they were doing before.
11: Okay. We all as parents want the very best for our kids. And sometimes we get a little overzealous in trying to schedule them into every kind of activity that there is out there to keep them busy. Yeah. What do you say about that?
15: So September feels like a reset for all of us. We were just talking about that. It's the start of a new year. We're all programmed to start over and parents get their calendar out and they say, okay, I'm going to go ahead and I'm going to book them in swimming and soccer and hockey. September doesn't have to be overscheduled. In fact, I would recommend pausing and kind of protecting that family time and allowing them to adjust to the new school year.
11: Oh, okay.
15: Without guilt, parents, with no guilt.
11: Yeah, because you can do that and then that gives you a perspective. You're kind of taking a step back to see how the child is managing the new workload, the new school year.
15: Of course.
11: And then maybe if they show that interest or if it looks like there's some space, you can insert an activity.
15: We don't need to go from 0 to 100.
11: Okay.
15: That would make any of us anxious.
11: Christine, oh, I love this. Our registered psychotherapist talking about ways to get back to school without all the anxiety. Thank you so much for coming by.
15: My pleasure.
11: Really appreciate you coming by.
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33: It's September, and you know what that means. It's Women's Heart Health Month in Ottawa.
14: Yeah, it's obviously something that we love to celebrate here, especially on our show. And Rosie, we'll call it, you got a little bit of a head start on Women's Heart Health. Last week, you actually took a health quiz given by a scientist from the Ottawa Heart Institute. And I mean, like you do with everything that I've known since the last year, you just crushed it.
33: Well, thank you.
34: Heart disease is the leading cause of premature death for women in Canada, and a local initiative is helping people take action. Jump in for Women's Heart Health returns this September with a 30-day movement challenge. And joining us to tell us more are Lindsay Firestone and Dr. Carrie-Anne Mullen from the University of Ottawa Heart Institute. Good morning to you both.
35: Good morning.
34: Good morning. Okay, so let's talk about the initiative. Okay. Jump in for Women's Heart Health. What's happening this September?
35: Okay, we're encouraging the community to get active for 30 minutes a day for the month of September. So 30 minutes for 30 days. People will get moving in any way they choose. So any movement counts. It doesn't matter. Collectively, we're trying to walk across Canada. So we're trying to accumulate the kilometers to walk across Canada. And we've got tons of initiatives happening. The big thing this year is we have a heart-to-heart walk on September 29th at the RA Center. So that'll kind of be the end of the campaign with a fireside chat. So we're debunking the myths that are out there on socials that people are seeing. And we're inviting everybody to the RA Center to have a morning of learning from our heart experts at the Institute, and getting out to do their 30 minutes after that.
34: It's so important to debunk those myths because a lot of studies were done mainly on men. So that's now right. We've got more detailed information on women's heart health, right?
35: That's right. And there's a lot out there.
34: Yes.
35: I don't know about you, but my feed is full And sometimes I don't know what's
5: yes,
35: what.
5: True.
35: So if people
5: true.
35: Like Carrie and a couple of other people from the Institute and the Kenny Women's Heart Health Center who can help us really know what's out there, what we should and shouldn't be doing.
5: Okay. I'm really looking forward to this September.
35: Yeah,
5: I mean, I
35: great.
5: Love it that it's 30 days of movement for 30 minutes a day. You don't have to be in the gym sweating away for hours on end to improve your heart health.
35: That's right.
5: Even a walk.
35: So this
5: fantastic.
35: Year we have lots of walking groups, not necessarily in the gym lifting, you know, crazy weights.
5: Mm-hmm.
35: Lots of great initiatives happening, walking groups throughout the city, Pilates, introductory classes. So free, something that everybody can take part in. And this year everybody gets our socks. These are our
5: there
35: new socks.
5: Go.
35: So
5: yeah.
35: That's another part of it this year.
5: That
35: so
5: is
35: we'll hope
5: fun.
35: People enjoy those.
5: Thank you for that, Lindsay. Okay, Dr. Mullen, why don't we talk about, you're going to do a little true and false Q&A with me.
6: Yes.
5: I'm
6: going to
5: see how we do.
6: I think you're already an expert.
5: Okay.
6: All right. The first true false question.
5: Yes.
6: Heart disease is mainly a men's health problem.
5: False.
6: You're right. Okay. You already touched on this. The good news for women is that heart disease does tend to occur later in life than men. But the reality is that heart disease affects women just as much as men. And some women have risk factors. They, you know, throughout their lifespan that can put them at increased risk of developing heart disease. And that's a lot of the work we do at the Ottawa Heart Institute to support the research and care.
5: Busting that myth, number one. Next question.
6: Okay, you need to exercise for at least 30 minutes at a time for it to count.
5: At least 30 minutes at a time for it to count. You need to do that. I'm not sure about the phrasing of the question. So I am going to say any bit of exercise is good for you.
6: You're a pro.
5: Yes.
6: Got it.
5: Okay.
6: So yes, 30 minutes a day in September at least, but you can break it up throughout the day. That's really important.
5: That is great. Next question.
6: Okay. Next question is, in terms of high blood pressure and high cholesterol, it usually causes symptoms that you can feel.
5: High blood pressure and high
6: cholesterol.
5: I think that's false.
6: Okay. She's such a pro.
5: Really?
6: So you're right. It's really important. We also say know your numbers.
5: Yes.
6: Get your blood work done regularly so that, and your blood pressure, because these are, heart, risk factors that you can't feel. And it's important to, get checked every few years to make sure that, our cholesterol is on target, as is our blood pressure.
5: Okay. Dr. Mullen, this is so important. I think we can sneak in one more.
6: One more.
5: All right.
6: Okay. Walking is good enough to improve your heart health.
5: Ding, ding, ding, ding, ding, ding, ding. True,
6: That's
5: right?
6: True. Exactly.
5: Yes.
6: So walking is a great way. Again, you know, you can sprinkle it in throughout your day, but it's also really important to a few times a week to remember about strength training and some other sort of more intense.
5: Yes,
6: but
5: yes.
6: Walking is a great activity.
5: Oh, Lindsay, Dr. Mullen, that was great to get that information and to know that Women's Heart Health Month is starting up in September.
6: You got it.
5: And all those wonderful activities that are going to be happening in that month. We're looking forward to it. How can folks get in touch and find out more?
35: They can register at jumpinnow.ca. Registration's open. We're excited. Lots and lots of people registered already. We'll get our socks out to you right away. And we're really encouraging everybody to get active for 30 minutes
5: so
35: today.
5: So important. Continuing with women's health on our Your Morning Ottawa, the podcast, we go from jumping into heart health for the month of September to running for the cure in October. The CIVC Run for the Cure is back in just a matter of time. It takes place October 4th. Here to tell us more about the community event, and it's a fan favorite, raising funds and awareness of breast cancer research right here in Canada. We got the run director, Caroline Park. Good morning to you.
7: Thank you for having me.
5: It's so great. You know, you've been a volunteer for about 4 years, and now you're the director. Obviously, this event has a warm place in your heart. Tell me a little bit about what kind of keeps you coming back each and every year.
7: Yeah, so I started volunteering because my grandmother is a breast cancer survivor. And even though I was quite young at the time, I still understood the impact her diagnosis had on my family. And so volunteering with the run has given me a really incredible opportunity to make a difference in the lives of those affected by breast cancer. And I love being the run director. We have an incredibly dedicated team of volunteers who make the Ottawa Run possible. And we love seeing the community come out year after year to show support for this cause and change what a breast cancer diagnosis means for future generations.
14: I mean, I think that this is what life is all about. You know, you go through a family experience, then here you are setting up this event to help people in the future for a situation that you've been involved in. When you look at something like that, how helpful can this be for people in these situations moving forward?
7: Yeah, so breast cancer is the most common cancer in Canadian women. We know that 1 in 8 will be experiencing a diagnosis in their lifetime. And so a breast cancer diagnosis brings a lot of challenges. And the funds that we raise go to support programs at the Canadian Cancer Society to help people get transportation to and from all the medical appointments, help them access wigs, and connect them with information and support. The funds are also invested in life-saving research, and we know that research is making a difference because more people are living longer after a breast cancer diagnosis, but of course there is still more work to be done.
14: Definitely. And you know, you look at like all those avenues, just making such a difficult situation a little bit easier in so many different ways. And that's what this event is all about. So let's circle back. Tell me a little bit about on the day we're at the run, what can people expect?
7: So Run Day is a really powerful experience. We have teams there who are honoring loved ones who they've lost. We have families rallying in support of someone facing a breast cancer diagnosis and survivors who are celebrating their journeys. So there is a real incredible sense of hope throughout the day. And as a volunteer, my favorite part is hearing from our Participant of Hope speaker who shares how breast cancer has impacted their life. And it's really a privilege to hear their stories and the moment that stays with me after Run Day is over.
14: And it's amazing to see the community come together, you know, for people that have experienced breast cancer within their family or friend group or just coming to support. It's such a wonderful event. And a PhD student, director of the run, we are in such great hands. Caroline, thank you so much for coming on and sharing this great event with us today.
7: Thank you so much again for having me.
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14: Okay, so I'm really excited for this one because Rosie, in the commercial break, and I think probably on air too, you and I were talking about The Great Gatsby just a little bit earlier on the show because the production is coming to Ottawa. So for those that don't know, haven't read the book or maybe seen the Leo DiCaprio movie, this is the plot for you. The novel, set in the summer of 1922, Nick Carraway, a Yale graduate from the Midwest, moves to Long Island to work in bonds. But his neighbor, Jay Gatsby, is a mysterious millionaire known for lavish parties. Gatsby's central goal is to reunite with Daisy Buchanan, who is Nick's cousin, whom he loved years prior.
9: Okay, so Daisy is married to Tom Buchanan, a wealthy and arrogant man, and has a complicated relationship with Gatsby. The story explores the tension between old money and new money, as well as the moral decay lurking behind wealth and glamour. It's all pretty chaotic and lavish, and that's how the National Arts Center right here in Ottawa intends to present this endearing production. I chatted with actor Senzel Ahmadi, who plays a central figure in the production.
23: It is one of the most beloved novels of all time, and now it's a Broadway musical. F. Scott Fitzgerald's The Great Gatsby comes to the stage at the National Arts Center September 8th. Joining me now is Senzel Ahmadi. She stars as the very fickle Daisy Buchanan in The Great Gatsby. Good morning to you, Senzel.
25: Hi, good morning.
23: Oh my goodness. Playing Daisy Buchanan in The Great Gatsby, you are a center point of this story, but it can't be easy. Can you tell me what it's like to embody this character?
25: Yeah, you know, adaptations are always hard, and this book has now been out for 100 years, and there's so many different versions of it now, and so everyone has these different ideas of what they think Daisy is, but it's been fun to revisit this story 100 years later. You know, I read this book in high school for English class, and, you know, I've watched the movie, of course, but it was so different to dive into it, doing the first musical adaptation and adding songs and dance and costumes and all these like extra things that really just bring together the story of Gatsby in musical form. That's so beautiful.
23: Senzel, what's your adaptation? What's your idea and descriptor of Daisy Buchanan? How would you best describe her?
25: That's a good question. She's a very, honestly, bittersweet character.
5: Yes.
25: You know, I get a lot of questions sometimes of people asking how I relate to her. And I say, honestly, most of the time I don't really want to. But it's also, it's unfortunately a product of the time that she's in and the things that are happening around her. And so a lot of the choices she makes are kind of out of her hands. But yeah, her story is very, very tragic. And I think it's, people forget that a lot when they come and see our show. You know, when you think of Gatsby, you think of the champagne and the parties, but then you're watching the story and it's very, very sad. Our narrator, Nick Carraway, is kind of just watching all of this sadness unravel around him. Exactly like in that video.
5: Susie, what can fans of the book or the film adaptation expect from your show, the show?
25: Just truly a feast for your eyes and your ears. You know, Fitzgerald does such a beautiful job of telling an elaborate story, but it's different when you get to see it right in front of your face live. So expect huge dance numbers, the sparkliest costumes, and some really, really big singing. It's pretty awesome.
5: You have also played Jasmine on the touring production of Aladdin. Yeah. My goodness. How does it feel to bring these beloved shows to audiences who may not be able to see the New York City production?
25: Oh, it means everything. You know, I grew up in the Bay Area, and so I grew up watching musicals in San Francisco long before I even got to see anything on Broadway. And so touring musicals, you know, they're so important because not everyone can go to New York. And so it's been really fun to get to play a Disney princess and now play a really popular character in literature. And I've been to Ottawa before with Aladdin. And so I'm excited that I get to come back again.
5: We are so glad that The Great Gatsby is coming to the National Arts Center September 8th. Senzel Amati, thank you so much for coming on the show. And hey, have a great time playing this incredible character, Daisy Buchanan.
25: Thank you. Thanks for having me.
6: A local production of a beloved musical has found a new home. Suzard's production of Come From Away was forced to find a new stage after Canada Day flooding forced the closure of Meridian Theatres at Centrepoint for the remainder of the year. Here to tell us more about the show is Catherine Spear, the artistic director of Suzard Productions, as well as Leah McMillan, one of the show's stars. Good morning to you both.
7: Good morning.
6: Okay, give us the details on everything that happened. Obviously, we know that the Meridian Theatre had to close. What were your initial thoughts when all this started kind of happening?
7: Well, I think a little bit of shock, to be honest, because we didn't understand the extents of the damage that happened at Centrepoint. But after that, I think everyone just kind of banded together, and there was a lot of community support behind us. And we tried our best to find any venue that was available and to meet the time frame that we still wanted to have, because we're on stage on September 10th. And the fact that we found De La Salle as our place to call home now for our show is just wonderful. We're so, like, thankful that they were able to,
6: So give us the details on De La Salle and how it's going to help and more about the venue.
7: Yeah, it's a performing arts school and it's right downtown here in Ottawa. It's been newly renovated. Stage itself is beautiful. It has 700 seats. And we're just very excited that we're able to use space. Yeah.
6: That sounds incredible. Tell us more about the production Come From Away.
10: Well, if people haven't seen it, Come From Away is based on a remarkable true story of what happened on 9/11 when 38 planes with 7,000 strangers from around the world were diverted to a small town of Gander, Newfoundland. Mm-hmm. And the locals there, you know, despite the differences in culture and language and background, welcomed them into their homes, sheltered them in the churches and the community centers, and really showed them friendship and, of course, fed them. So it's an incredible story.
6: And so who do you play in the production?
10: I play someone named Beulah Davis, who's actually a composite character of two real-life residents of Gander. One was Beulah Cooper, who ran the Legion, and one was Diane Davis, who was a teacher at the Academy. So in the show, Beulah Davis is a teacher at the Gander Academy Elementary School, and she's kind of the tactical leader of the relief effort. You know, she's strong, she's organized, but she's also got a good sense of humor and a big heart.
6: Oh, sounds absolutely incredible. Tell us more about how hard it is when you kind of have a home and then you just, in the middle, have to pack up and go somewhere else.
11: Because it's hard from, you know, the actor's perspective, but also from production as well.
7: Yeah, I will say that there was a lot of big feelings about it.
11: Yeah.
7: It's a big deal to change venues. And Suzar's been using Centerpoint for a very, very long time now. And I think there was a little shock, but I think the fact that we just had faith in coming together and making sure that we could still do the show. Mm-hmm. We're just glad it all worked out.
10: Yeah, I bet. We're very grateful that we were able to keep the same dates because we've been working hard for months and, you know, people have schedules and if things would have changed, it would have been more difficult for the cast, for the musicians, for the crew, you know,
11: So everything is going as planned. The dates are staying the same.
7: Yes.
11: Can you tell us about some of the themes that people will expect when they see the show?
10: Well, I think, you know, this musical will resonate with a lot of people. Yeah. It's very relatable. It's very inspirational. I think for anyone who's old enough, we all remember where we were that morning when we heard the news of 9/11. And so we can really relate to the fear and uncertainty that comes through from the characters. But we can also relate to the characters because they're ordinary people. Mm-hmm. And they come together to do something extraordinary. I think it's also really important to note that it there's something very Canadian about the show. It is a Canadian musical, and it highlights the things that we value as Canadians, you know, kindness, generosity, compassion. So the show will make you very proud to be Canadian and maybe share a few laughs and tears along the way.
11: Oh, what a timely production for this as well. You know, Canadian pride, I think people are feeling it more and more every day with what we're going through, you know, in our world news.
10: Yeah.
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3: It's time to talk about life-sustaining, comforting, delicious bread, Will. Okay, so just yesterday, I told you I watched, like, what, a 30-minute video highlighting a lone bakery in this tiny Italian village with just 91 inhabitants.
4: And isn't it so amazing? Because you watch that and you immediately are engulfed by the process.
3: Yeah.
4: The fact that it's this small town. Yeah. That's the one job. But what puts in, what, 12, 14 hours a day?
3: Right.
4: Only 91 people in the town.
3: It's amazing. This baker, he just dedicated his life, right, to baking bread. And there's such a beautiful art to it. When you think about it, Will, it's just such simple ingredients. Mm-hmm. What? Flour, water, salt, and then the different kinds of wheat that you might add. And yet it's just so, bread is everything. I just love bread.
4: It is. And Melissa isn't with us this week, you know, but she obviously can't have bread because she's can't have any gluten.
3: Yeah.
4: But like, we talk about the difference over there and that you can have it and you feel amazing. The way that bread was intended to be.
3: Exactly. Okay. So how do you like bread? With like butter or with oil? What's your favorite way to consume bread?
4: I would say OG.
3: Yeah.
4: Like, I like just butter and sourdough. That's my
3: favorite.
4: Sourdough,
3: right?
4: And butter. Yeah.
3: Okay. So this video that I was talking to you about, it's so gratifying, mesmerizing. The dedicated bakery made all sorts of bread. There's like buckwheat, breadsticks. He even made cookies, you know, some sweet stuff. And of course, like you said, sourdough bread. And I have to say, Will, I love that too. Sourdough bread. One of my favorites.
4: So good. So if you didn't know already, the final Your Morning Ottawa podcast interview, guess what? It's all about bread. We got Gabby here, the founder, to enjoy all of the wonders that sourdough has to offer, and real sourdough. It's safe but fake stuff. Good morning, Gabby.
5: Good morning.
4: I'm so great. I love sourdough. I cannot wait to try some of this. I've already had some requests from colleagues about the particular ones that they would like to have as well. But tell me a little bit about the business before we get into the food.
5: Yeah. So, Almanac is a bakery here in Ottawa. We started in 2019. Our specialty is sourdough bread, but what really sets us apart is that we have a stone mill. So no other bakeries generally have stone mills, especially here in Ottawa. So it lets us source Canadian grain from farmers around Canada and anyone locally. And we specialize in heritage wheat. So a lot of older varieties that people forgot about or maybe you've never heard of, things like einkorn, Khorasan. People usually go blank when I say those names.
4: I don't know if you've seen me.
5: But they're super nutritious. They're super flavorful and they have amazing baking properties. So, 100% of what we make at the shop is made with the flour that we mill on our stone mill.
4: I think it's so cool. We were just looking at video of your new location, Little Italy. How exciting is that to expand out?
5: Yeah, honestly, it's very exciting. We love Canatech, and it's still there. But it was a good starting point, and now we have this one in Little Italy, and there's just so much community there. It's a huge space for us. We've got these beautiful garage doors that roll up, so you can come in, and you can sit down and have a coffee and have, you know, a sandwich or a salad, something lunchy and a pastry to go. And then we have like a big pantry section where you can shop for flours. We have like granola. We have lots of other local products. And then we also have a window at the back of the shop, so you can see into the stone mill. well. So you can see me getting dusty back there.
4: You know your audience very well. You and I are going to get to know each other very well because these are my favorite things. There's like coffee and sourdough in the morning.
5: We're the besties.
4: Or at any point. Yeah. So this is great. So let's go through, walk me through a few of the items that you have here. We'll start with the sourdough on this side.
5: Yeah. So this is a little lineup of bread that we made this week. This one is a honey spelt loaf. And we're actually doing kind of a September honey feature. This is honey from Gibbs Honey. We actually have them coming for a workshop coming out.
6: Oh, fun.
5: Mid-September. So if you like honey tasting, that's check our website out. This guy is a whole grain seed sourdough, and this one is sweet corn and sun-dried tomatoes.
4: Oh, so good. Yeah. Okay, so we've gone to the breads, and then you've got some pastries and some treats over here.
5: So pastries we're very excited about because it's one thing to make a cookie with stone milled flour, but pastry is like a whole other thing. So no one is making stone milled pastry in Ottawa. And so our croissants are to die for. They're made with a Quebec hard wheat, so it's very close at hand. We've got our Ryan Buckwheat Brownie, which is a fan favorite. This guy is mustard, pastrami, and Swiss cheese, pain Swiss. We've got a chocolatine, our morning bun, and if you like cardamom and orange, she's the treat for you.
4: Okay. I mean, you're saying all the right things in everything you're talking about.
5: And then this month we're doing a toasted sesame and chocolate cookie.
4: Oh my goodness. Yeah. And like you said, it's, you know, you're the only place kind of doing the pastries in this world. What makes it a little bit more difficult when you go from the traditional, just a sourdough bread, to make it into the pastries and the sweets?
5: I mean, for one thing, working with fresh milled flour is definitely different. So even if you're a classically trained baker, no one's using stone milled flour. So how, you know, no one is really learning that at school. No one's doing that at other places. So even when we get experienced bakers as staff, that's a challenge. Like, we're always constantly experimenting. The wheat that we get in is always different. It's kind of like, if you think of it like wine, you know, every year is a different vintage. It's the same with grain. So every harvest is different. The moisture content is different. The protein is different. So there's all these things that we have to factor in. And so we're constantly monitoring every day how a pastry or a bread is behaving and adjusting accordingly.
4: It's so amazing, and the quality is for sure there. And you know what? I've been patient enough. Let's get me a little bit of a slice. So what's the one you're going to be cutting up for me today?
5: So this is our sandwich loaf. So we use a sifted hard red flour from Quebec, and then we also put in some red fife, which is like a Canadian heritage wheat. It's my favorite. And we also put some einkorn in here, which is the most ancient of all the wheats. It was found in the stomach of Otzi the Iceman. And not a lot of people grow it anymore. So it's very difficult to get. So we've got that. So you can tell it's like a denser crumb. It's more like old style bread.
4: As bread was supposed to be.
5: As bread was intended. This is how it was always intended to be. Exactly. And the flavor is just so much better. And you know, that like Wonder Bread, you can just kind of like, everyone did it. You know, ball it up into a little ball. Like, you absolutely cannot do that with a slice of this. And so, you know, this bread is more expensive, but you're getting like triple the amount of bread in one loaf.
4: Totally. And it tastes so much better. You know, I'm sure everyone at this point has gone the Wonder Bread and maybe a little bit of the cheese as well, the singles cheese, but this is the way to properly have it. Oh, okay. Voila. So I'm going to dive into this bad boy. Can you explain the products if people want to come visit you, what you have here as options?
5: Yeah, absolutely. So, you know, if you're a home baker, we have all of these varieties of wheat that we mill. So you can come in. I love to chat about flour. So I can, you know, if you tell me what you're making, I can direct you to the right flour. We also do a bread club every month. It's on our website, and you know, we explore more about flours and baking. So if you need some resources, we have that. We also make a heritage pancake mix. If you're busy at home, it's like an easy thing to have in the pantry, pull out instead of the like, you know, Aunt Jemima mix. Like, this is a little bit step up. And we have our granola, which we sell a ton of. It's so delicious. We, also have an oat roller at the shop. So we roll all of our own oats, that we get from a farm about 30 minutes from the shop.
4: It's so amazing. You ever have like a room that opens up where someone can just live there? Let me know. Cause I feel like
5: it's occupied by me. I live there. So.
4: Well, Gabby, congratulations on the second store opening up, and clearly you have a passion for what you do. And oh my goodness, is this as good as it gets? So continue on with the amazing work that you're doing.
5: Thank you. Appreciate it.
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6: From the National Newsroom of the Canadian Press, I'm Karen Rebo. U.S. envoys Steve Witkoff and Trump's son-in-law Jared Kushner were to be arriving in Ukraine's capital today in their first visit to Kyiv as part of a renewed push for peace in Russia's full-scale invasion of Ukraine. The visit follows their three-hour meeting in Moscow yesterday with Russian President Vladimir Putin in an attempt to revive peace talks during escalating aerial attacks by both sides. Jazz Aviation says negotiations with its flight attendants union have reached an impasse. Sunday's news came a day after the union, representing over 1,000 flight attendants with the Halifax-based airline, said 99% of voting members cast ballots in favor of a strike mandate. The airline says it will seek a conciliation officer. U.S. President Donald Trump's executive order to change the name of Lake Ontario to Lake America has sparked widespread outrage among dual citizens and Americans who live in Canada. London, Ontario resident Chris Kubinski says he was so outraged by those threats of annexation that he decided to renounce his U.S. citizenship and divorce Trump's America.
7: Trump 2.0 comes on, and literally when he started talking about 51st state, Canada's not a country, all that negative rhetoric, I just kind of went, that's it, I'm done.
6: He calls it an embarrassing stunt and says it is very childish. The morning after the September 11th terror attacks in 2001, American diplomat Baxter Hunt showed up to work at the U.S. Embassy in Ottawa to find what he called a mountain of flowers.
8: Hunt is now the American Consul General in Toronto, and he says 9/11 is a day nobody on the continent will forget, both for its horror and for the solidarity expressed by Canadians. He says this included welcoming stranded air passengers, defending the U.S. through the war in Afghanistan, and harmonizing air security.
9: The response of Canadians at a time when we most needed it was incredible.
8: Lisa Laporte, The Canadian Press.
6: And in a sport that involves hanging on to the side of a rock wall hundreds of meters above the ground, a single misstep can result in serious injury or death. Turns out there's an app for that. Ben Pierman, a master's student at the University of Calgary's Department of Computer Science, has been a rock climber since he was 18, and he wanted to solve the problem of getting lost while climbing, which can result in serious injury.
10: You get up there, and it's super three-dimensional, and you're just like the scale just swallows you. Really easy to get lost here.
6: Pierman created the 3Topo app, which provides navigation for climbers on where to go next if they become stuck. The app only applies to Red Shirt on Alberta's Mount Yumniska. This is the Canadian Press. In sports, the Toronto Blue Jays hope to boost their winning streak to 5 games this afternoon when they wrap up a 3-game series against the host Kansas City Royals. The Jays' 4-3 win last night tied them with the Cleveland Guardians for the third and final American League wildcard berth with identical 72 and 71 records. Elsewhere, the Athletics beat the Seattle Mariners 6-2 and the Boston Red Sox shut out the Baltimore Orioles 5-0. The Defending Grey Cup champion Saskatchewan Roughriders are looking to move into a share of first place in the West Division tonight when they host the Winnipeg Blue Bombers. The 7-4 Riders are 2 points back of the Edmonton Elks. For the first

0: time since 2012, the NFL will start its regular season on a Wednesday instead of its usual Thursday night. The defending champion Seattle Seahawks will host the New England Patriots in a Super Bowl rematch Wednesday. From the Canadian Press, I'm Karen Rebo.
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3: You're very welcome here.
4: And welcome to it. This is the latest edition of Simply Ottawa, checking in on some local stories, events, unique Ottawa places and people, highlighting some of the great work that people are doing within our community. We'll hear about the success of some young Ottawa martial artists. They've returned home decorated with some medals from the World Championships in Berlin. Ottawa's own award-winning blues musician J.W. Jones plays this week at the Black Sheep Inn. He'll join us to talk some music, the upcoming show, and some of his own musical roots here in the city. Also hear from a local advocate, Tammy Kopp. She's set to launch the 2026 version of the Laps Around Lymphoma Challenge. She is looking to raise awareness and tell her family story to help others and push for changes. All of that and more coming up over the next little bit. But first, we'll start near the Byward Market. It's a unique way to spend a night playing games. Instead of at home, you can do it in a 150-year-old heritage building on Waller Street, downtown. Level One Game Pub has over 2,000 board games and roughly 1,000 video games, all to your heart's content. It's also a pub, but families are more than welcome, particularly during the daytime hours, or you can check out one of their regular events. Mike Hopkins is the co-owner of Level One Game Pub. I spoke to him this week about the concept of putting thousands of games in one of the neighborhood's oldest buildings.
5: Happy to be here. Thanks for having me.
4: So there's a couple of things going on. There's this very unique aesthetic in this very historic building, and you're offering a gaming experience, huge library of games. Where did this concept for all of this come together, and how long have you guys been around now?
5: Well, we opened on the top floor in 2014 as the Loft Board Game Lounge because we were just on the top floor, and there's like high peak ceiling in this, as you said, really gorgeous historic building, led us to that name. And then the pub on the main floor went out of business in 2015. So at the end of that year, we took over the main floor and we kind of said, shoot, we can't call this the Loft. It doesn't make sense. So as sort of a play on both, you know, we start level one at games and then it's the main level. It's the first level. We called it level one. And then during the COVID years, we sort of combined the two concepts together. So it's just board games and video games all over now. And the idea for the board games originally just came from visiting Snakes and Lattes, which was like one of the first board game cafe lounges in pretty much the world. Back in 2010, they opened up, and we thought we could do a good job of that here.
4: Well, and obviously, you guys have adapted clearly here, too. But we've also, it seems like we've seen like a rebound in board game popularity, particularly for adults. And then, you know, video games are one of the biggest entertainment sources around type things. So was the idea always to kind of marry those things, or did you start by keeping them separate, I guess?
5: Well, we started with keeping them separate. When we started as the Loft in 2014, it was just the board games. And the idea that we had to throw the video games in was just because we had this big main floor space and we found there was a lot of overlap between people who enjoyed games of, you know, one type or another type. A lot of our staff that we have were big video gamers, and we just wanted to try something different because we were getting bigger. And we did, and it's still a smaller portion of the space than the board games are, and it's a bit less popular, but it's still really popular. A lot of people come in the afternoons. Some of the students get up class at 3 p.m. on a Tuesday, and they come hang out and play the video games. It's just easy to jump into. It's familiar to people, and like a lot of kids like to go out and play that too. So it's popular with slightly different crowds, but still a lot of overlap.
4: Well, and obviously you found success, it can get pretty busy in there at times, right? So there's this pub and food part of it too, is like this social element as well. I guess, what have people told you about the space when they come by, about why they like it?
5: Well, they like the walls. The building is, it's basically all original to the 1866. It was built as a livery stable. And then it became the Marble Works. Many people know it as the Marble Works. It was up for a long time in Ottawa. And then 20 years ago when I was an undergraduate, it was Minglewood. And so it's a very special building. You know, the stone, original stone walls, a lot of exposed timber and wood. And it's just a really gorgeous space.
4: Yeah, it's a really cool building. It's It's a technical term for sure. But the idea of, as you've grown, you've mentioned, you know, that crossover of gaming. You know, you guys have a bunch of regular events as well and meetups and things like that, I guess. How has that kind of grown? And tell us a little bit about those weekly things people could check out.
5: Well, it's just sort of a lot of it's come from ideas from the staff or even clientele. There's a big meetup every Thursday night. That was actually orchestrated by a member of the Ottawa subreddit on the reddit.com. And now we get dozens of people that show up every week. And if someone says, hey, I don't have a lot of friends who are into games, or I just like to dip my toe in the water, we often say, hey, come on Thursday night. You can introduce yourself to that crowd. It's just people that sort of self-aggregate and sort of pick from this big library of games and play what they want to play. And a lot of people have met each other, made new friendships, or someone has a team they like trivia, they can come out to our Monday night team trivia challenge. And then we also have a lot of actually, again, all adults playing role-playing games that we host as well. And that sort of happens throughout the week, kind of Sunday to Thursday. So it depends on the day, but there's certainly a lot of things going on. It just kind of keeps us, you know, steady and hopping and having people having fun throughout the whole year.
4: Always something fresh kind of going on. Do you have a favorite game? Are you a board game guy, a video game guy? How do you kind of fit into all this?
5: I'm more of a board game guy, actually, okay. And I tend to like a lot of the party games. We have so many games. Some people come in and they say, hey, I don't even like games. And then I show them something that's, you know, really easy, like a telestration style game where you're just drawing stuff and then trying to figure out what goofy things someone else draw, where they try to figure out what you were drawing. Stuff like that, that's just super light, super easy. We get a lot of office parties in here doing like team building style events. So there's cooperative games they can play. There's drawing games. There's clue giving games. There's all sorts of, I love that stuff. It's so fun to be able to put something of yourself into any answer, any clue that you give. And I do like some of the strategy games, you know, a lot of them that have come over from Europe in the last 30 years, you know, Settlers of Catan and Pandemic and these big European-style strategy games are really popular as well. So I kind of like the whole gamut.
4: You mentioned so many games, too. One thing I meant to ask you as well, I guess it's kind of more on the business end behind the scenes, but just what was it like starting up to kind of source this large catalog of games? And has that been difficult kind of going along here, or has it just been kind of normal for you guys?
5: Well, my long-suffering partner in our 720-square-foot apartment, I had a little over 700 games that I started intentionally accumulating over the years. So our spare bedroom was essentially a games closet. So once I actually got the commercial space locked down and got them out of our apartment, she was pretty happy about that. So it started with that, and then the collection sort of grew and grew over the years as we actually have wholesale accounts. So we basically buy direct from the distributors, and sometimes game creators actually reach out to us to send us their game for free, and they say, hey, we just want people to play this, and maybe they'll like it and talk to their friend, and then someone will buy it. But over the years, yeah, we've had to cull many, many hundreds of games over the years. Like, we've probably gotten rid of 600 or 700 just of the lesser played ones we just don't have physical space for. So it's constantly a task to be, you know, refreshing them all the time. We actually have a guy whose job it is, we call him the chief gaming officer, and he sort of procures the new ones, and he oversees our team of game wizards who are like the sort of sommeliers who go around table to table asking if they need help with the game, recommending some of our favorites, actually sitting down and teaching people how to play them, all that sort of thing. So the whole gaming side of things is kind of its own operation for sure.
4: It's definitely why I wanted to ask you about it, because clearly it's its own animal, and I would love to be able to put chief gaming officer on my business card, right? But you mentioned there are kind of some of the roles attached here. So, you know, a group wants to come check you guys out. Where can they get more information, and what should they expect when they come by in terms of, you know, games and how it all works?
5: Well, level1gamepub.com is the source where we have all of our information on there. And, you know, if you come by for the first time, it's a very familiar experience if you've ever been to any restaurant in your life. You know, greeted at the door, brought to a table, order off the menu, food and drinks server brings them by to your table. The only difference is that at any point you're encouraged to kind of get up, go browse the giant shelf of games. And then you just see the $9 on your bill at the end, which is the fee to play for basically unlimited time. On Friday and Saturday night, we have a 3-hour limit, and we're on a big wait list. If there's 100 people, you know, banging at the doors, we'll ask people to finish up. But like, you come in on a Thursday or a Sunday afternoon, it's a flat $9 to play for as long as you want. And then, like I said, just pay at the end. We'll take care of all the food and drink and that sort of stuff. So it's a pretty easy experience to jump into.
4: It's a very unique space. Level 1 Game Pub on Waller Street. Mike, thanks so much for taking the time. I really appreciate it.
5: Thanks for having me.
4: It's Mike Hopkins. He's the co-owner of Level 1 Game Pub. As he mentioned, those interested can find more information on their website. pretty unique Ottawa space. Something you can check out this weekend or anytime inspiration strikes. It's also been highly recommended as a good date night. Just FYI. Coming up, we'll learn more about the upcoming launch of the 2026 Laps for Lymphoma Challenge. That's an award-winning blues artist, J.W. Jones. Still to come here, this is the latest edition of Simply Ottawa.
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3: You're very welcome here.
4: And welcome back. Coming up, September 15th marks World Lymphoma Day, and there's an event that's kicking off a month-long challenge to raise awareness of the disease and its impacts on people and their families. It's the 2026 Laps for Lymphoma Challenge. It's about to kick off coming up on Parliament Hill. The challenge is to walk 100,000 steps in 15 days to show support for the 100,000 Canadians currently living with lymphoma. Tammy Kopp is here. She's the Ontario representative for the planning committee for the 2026 challenge. She and her sister Tina here to tell us a little bit about that and their own family story and advocacy behind this. Tammy, first, good morning. Thanks for being here. I really appreciate it.
16: We appreciate you taking the time to talk to us today.
4: And Tina, thank you for being here as well.
17: Thank you so much for having us. Looking forward to it.
4: Well, just that idea here, I think people may be surprised. You know, they hear 100,000 Canadians. It's a fair amount of people living with this. And, you know, is there a little bit of an unknown here, Tammy or Tina, in terms of what this looks like and how many families that it impacts across this country?
16: Yes, it's one of the biggest problems we have is just how little is known about lymphoma. It's often mistaken for other types of cancer. And there's not one single type of lymphoma. There's more than 80 recognized subtypes. So it's not just one disease, it's many, which kind of intimidates people when they start to get to learn to know a little bit more about it. But lymphoma is the fifth most common diagnosed cancer in Canada. And it's most common among adolescents and young adults aged 15 to 30. And like I said, many people haven't even heard of lymphoma or confuse it with other cancers. So awareness is really key to our mission. Every 35 minutes, a Canadian is diagnosed with lymphoma, and more than 100,000 Canadians right now are living with lymphoma. So it's very prevalent. It's impacting our communities and our young people especially, and we want to do more to raise awareness about it.
4: Well, particularly, people might be surprised by that age range that you just shared. That's, you know, incredibly young for what I think people would generally picture, you know, cancers and other diseases here. But you also mentioned that it is so different for everybody. There's over 80 different types. I guess just in general, you know, what does it look like for somebody who's been diagnosed with lymphoma? How does that impact their day-to-day lives?
16: Well, for most people, it requires chemotherapy treatment and all of the disruption to the life that that can cause, hospital visits, repeated visits to try to figure out what it is, because lymphomas have many different softer symptoms. So there could be painless swelling in the lymph nodes in the neck and in the groin, for example. Are you going to run to the doctor when a lymph node becomes enlarged? Not really. Especially for those of us in perimenopause and postmenopause, there's a lot of fevers and drenching night sweats that's associated with lymphomas, which is also associated with what we're going through when we go through menopause. So that could be misdiagnosed very easily. There's frequent or severe infections. Again, for women, we suffer all sorts of infections as we go through perimenopause and menopause. So it's really difficult to isolate the reasons why it's happening. So that's one of the key factors for awareness, to look at the list of symptoms and advocate for yourself that something's wrong when it's persistent.
4: And just kind of highlighting there, I suppose, how different it can be for everybody in terms of the experience. And that's kind of generalities, yes. But I know you guys also have, you know, a personal connection to this, and Tammy and Tina, and perhaps Tina, I'll ask you, just in a sense of, how did you guys come about the advocacy work that you've seen based on your own family's experience?
17: I think that it's important that you're aware of what's going on in your own, you know, around you and your own family and so on. You know, 100,000 people with lymphoma, we know two of them, so that takes it down to 99,998 other folks that are going through the same thing that we are. And it's important to be aware and so on. It's important for the support for each other. You can't replace that. My folks both have different types, but lymphoma. Dad diagnosed with mantle cell in 2019, I believe it was. Mom with CLL in 2021. For them both, the commonality is that the cancer cell itself will lay dormant, possibly for extended periods of time. Dad's was dormant in 2019, but when Mom was diagnosed in 21, his decided to, as I put it, come out and have a party in about 2 months after she was diagnosed. So we were going through those things together. Creating awareness, like Tammy said, being your own advocate. This is important messaging to have out there so that people are aware and are diligent in their health. Don't let the symptoms ride. Work with your doctor to figure it out. And if you don't feel like you're getting that diagnosis, be prepared to step up and advocate for yourself. But organizations like Lymphoma Canada can help provide you information and support as you go through that journey. We wouldn't be able to go through this journey without the support of each other. So it's important that that people seek out the support and travel forward knowing that there's great research and things out there to help.
4: And it sounds like even, you know, knowing you're not alone can help it in some ways here. But I'm not sure which one of you would want to answer this, or maybe you both can. But the idea of, you know, what have you learned over the course of this process with your parents going through this? And obviously there's some caregiver responsibilities because we love our parents. So what have you guys learned along this way? And what do you see as some of the challenges that still need to be overcome for those dealing with this and also their caretakers?
16: I can start, and then Tina, maybe you can finish up. What we've learned is advocacy is key. You have to become informed. You have to know about it. Our family is so very lucky. We have nurses. We have pharmacists. We have medical professionals that we can go to and get advice. So when Mom was chronically fatigued, we were able to push her to go for the testing because we had so many supports on our side working with us. I think what needs to happen more is awareness. Obviously, things like laps around lymphoma is a great way for us to get out and put that idea forward that there's something that we can do. Lymphoma Canada has great resources. They have peer support resources as well as resources from the research side. So you can actually call them and get connected with other people that are going through the same experience. And for my parents, having each other going through the same experience at the same time with the support of a large family has really been key.
17: Agreed. And I think that, you know, well, just earlier this week, my parents actually celebrated their 58th wedding anniversary together.
4: Wow. And congratulations to them.
17: Yeah, it's been really cool, but they wouldn't have made it this far without the support, right? Like they would, it doesn't have to be a death sentence. It doesn't have to be, you know, you confining yourself to your home and just kind of living with the disease. You can live with it. But you don't have to let it rule your life. But we couldn't do what we do without some support and so on. And if, you know, laps around lymphoma is a great way to bring awareness. If the walking doesn't do it, that bright purple T-shirt that we're wearing does, I'm sure. But it's been a chance even for us to bring awareness to our extended family. Not even just like our communities around us and so on, but even just our extended family to understand what they're going through. Like Tammy said, we have great family support. Mom and dad were put on chemo medication. They take pills every day. But my aunt is a pharmacist, so she went through some of the side effects and, in fact, worked with a drug company and specialized in providing information to cancer patients around their medications. So she's been an invaluable resource. We couldn't have done it without Wanda's help. And Mom and dad trust her. Find a trusted resource. So these things are super important, but that support is key.
4: Well, and it's similar to what both of you are kind of saying here, but one thing that got me was, you know, saying that, you know, your mother's favorite line when things got hard was, you know, she's determined to die with lymphoma, not from lymphoma. And how big of a part of is the mental part for somebody going through this and trying to push through and just persevere?
16: I would say it's absolutely key. That mindset. My family, my parents are very lucky. Tina mentioned we have large families. They also have an extended social network around them. So the biggest emotional hurdle they face is knowing when to ask for help. They're both fiercely independent and don't want to become a burden to themselves or each other. But it's a delicate balance to know as an adult child when to step in and when to give them the space to handle things on their own. So together we're getting better at that balance. Mm-hmm. And I would say another reason my parents are so grateful with positive attitudes and the outcomes that they're having is they maintain their health insurance once they retired. Their medication is really expensive. Yeah. And out of pocket, it would cost north of $30,000 a month if not insured. So even if they sold their farm, they would be out of options within a year if not insured. So it's another reason why awareness and raising funds is so important, because no one should die because they can't afford their prescribed medications. And my parents are very lucky that they made the decision to keep their insurance once they retired.
4: It just, it kind of highlights all the interconnected issues here and why, you know, awareness is so important of this. For the challenge coming up here, where can people get more information? How can they take part? How can they help out if they want to?
16: Great question. They can go to lymphoma.ca. and learn more about all of the resources, the peer support, and the Laps Around Lymphoma Challenge. From there, if you're inspired by a story that's on the Laps Around Lymphoma website, you can donate, you can share their stories, you can really participate in raising awareness about this. You can even go about your community and see a purple shirt and say, hey, great job.
17: Just going to add in there, and it's important with the lap that the challenge is you can register on your own to participate, but you could also put a team together. Why not get a group of friends together from the neighborhood or from work and challenge each other like myself and my sisters did last year? And yes, Tammy kicked our butt, but it's not going to happen again. I'm just saying.
4: Well, I guess now you mentioned that too. I kind of forgot the other side of this is that you guys are kind of challenging each other. It's not 100,000 steps for you guys. It's 1 million steps this year.
17: Exactly.
16: Yes. Last year we stepped 735,000 steps plus with the four of us. This year we're growing our team. My mom is actually going to participate on her treadmill, and anybody else who wants to join us, we're I'm personally kicking off with Laps Around Parliament on the 15th, just to get myself started, and that cohesive, I guess, Parliament here in Ottawa just represents to me Canada. So I'm doing my symbolic laps around Canada for folks with lymphoma.
4: And that'll be at noon coming up on September 15th. Tina and Tammy, again, thank you so much for being here. I really appreciate it.
16: Thank you for having us.
17: Thank you so much.
4: And that is Tammy and Tina Kopp. Tammy is a local advocate and organizer and the Ontario representative for the planning committee for the 2026 Laps Around Lymphoma Challenge. As I mentioned, gets started on September the 15th. Tina Kopp is Tammy's sister, both of them sharing their family story as both of their parents have lymphoma. And still to come, we'll hear from award-winning international blues musician J.W. Jones. We'll talk a little bit about his Ottawa roots and his musical journey, a very interesting one. That, some other events and stories you may have missed this week. That's it. More when we come back here on News Talk 580 CFRN.
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0: That is Ottawa's own award-winning blues guitarist, singer, and songwriter J.W. Jones. He's a Juno Award-winning artist, internationally recognized blues guitarist, and has hung out, spent some time on Billboard's Top 10 Blues charts. He's taking his band to the Black Sheep Inn in Wakefield coming up this Friday. Get your tickets now. And this week, I caught up with J.W. Jones about music, the show coming up this week, and also his local Ottawa roots here as a musician. Thanks so much for being here. I really appreciate it.
1: Oh, my pleasure, Andy. How are you doing?
0: Not too bad. How about you?
1: Fantastic. Thank you. Looking forward to these shows coming up.
0: I think we're all trying to enjoy kind of this last gasp of summer right now. I mentioned off the top your Ottawa roots here. What was the music scene like at the time for a teenager getting into blues?
1: Oh, man, so good. When I was growing up, so I actually started out on drums. So I used to go down to the Rainbow Bistro on Sunday afternoons and Tuesday nights and sit in on drums when I was 14, 15 years old. And I got to play with people like Tony D and the Hammerheads and Trevor Finley and people like that. And then I ended up switching to guitar. So then a couple of years later, I was playing guitar with some of those guys. So that was one of the main stops for me for my development as an artist. And then the other was at Tucson's, which used to be a Bank and Hunt Club. So we had the Rainbow and Tucson's, and they were both bringing in huge international blues stars and acts like that. And of course, Ottawa had such a great blues scene at the time as well because of all the jams and things like that. So that's kind of where it all started for me.
0: And see, definitely going back to a different point of time, I suppose, in terms of music here in Ottawa. But when you see guys like, you know, Tony D that you mentioned, other guys when you were coming along here, how did that kind of help shape you as an artist into coming, you know, becoming a very successful blues artist in your own right?
1: Oh, I mean, the support from other musicians, especially older musicians, is so important. And Tony, I mean, not only was he an influence about telling me what to listen to and, you know, getting me onto different new Albert King records that I hadn't heard and things like that, but, also he helped me with how to call a venue, how to negotiate pay and how to get media spots, you know, on TV and radio and things like that. So huge, huge help, with things like that. And then, you know, now that I'm older than he was when we met, now I'm trying to do that for younger players. So anytime someone has questions, I'm always happy to help because it's really important that we help out the younger generation so that they have, you know, they know what to do because people just don't know what to do when they're that age. So you need that support.
0: Yeah, the business aspect of it, somebody, you know, something probably not artists kind of think about when they're first getting into it. So it's incredibly important. And you know, we have seen the music scene here in Ottawa. You know, there's been ebbs and flows as usual over the course of time, but there's some new venues that are going in to kind of help that. You know, aside from the big names, I wonder what those venues mean for local artists like, you know, you way back when or others. You know, it's not just the big names. It's being able to provide a platform for young local budding artists to perform.
1: Yeah, absolutely. Yeah, I mean, there are so many different ways you can do it. You can network at the different jam sessions or just by meeting other musicians or through, you know, Facebook groups and things like that. But I think the key thing that I tell young artists is that you have to get out there and talk to other musicians because a lot of people think like, okay, I do this thing regardless of what kind of music it is. They play their style of music and they want to get it out there. So all they're thinking about is how do I get a gig? How do I get a gig? But really it's more about the community and being part of that community and introducing yourselves to other musicians so that you can have those conversations and they come up naturally and then the gigs become more organic rather than just you're calling venues, you know? So I think that's important.
0: You definitely get the sense of a community feel. The I guess we can talk about some music now. Is it blues music? Just, you know, you mentioned some of your influences. You know, tell us about some of your influences. How do you describe your sound to people who haven't heard you before?
1: Oh, that's a great question. Well, when I first started out, I was really into the old blues. I still am today, but I was really concentrating on having the band have that 50s, 60s blues sound in the realm of, you know, B.B. King and Freddie King, T-Bone Walker and Jump Blues and all that kind of stuff. And then over the years, my songwriting just brought me to different places where I was writing songs with soul changes and Motown, R&B, you know, Stax kind of music. And then suddenly when I started doing that, but still playing guitar the way I play over top of those chords, that's kind of how I feel like I've developed my sound, which is now it's kind of all over the map, but it's all under the, you know, high energy. We try to deliver it in high energy, whether that's a soul blues or rock blues or traditional 50s, you know, Chicago blues. And so it's all pretty guitar forward and And more it's more song oriented too, where the songs really have choruses and it's not just the AAB format that was, you know, all the craze in the '50s, you know, so things have changed and it's, I just tried to, play it all with passion and energy and still pay tribute to all of my favorite blues artists and do it through my own kind of, sound. And I think I've been achieving that.
0: Product is an incredible sound. And I suppose on that point, like, how do you balance, you know, writing that original material, like you say, and being yourself with trying to kind of keep the traditional blues and swing repertoire alive?
1: Oh man. That was my biggest concern when I was younger. I mean, when I was making my first few records, I basically went into the studio with every song thinking about it like, well, what would Kim Wilson of the Fabulous Thunderbirds think of this song? Or, what would Anson Funderburg or Junior Watson think? All of these influences of mine. But over time, I started to realize like the important thing in art is that you love it. It doesn't matter if your peers or your favorite artists love it. It just matters that you love it. And then what happens is when you're passionate about something and you do it the way that you think it should be displayed or performed, then other people will gravitate towards that if they also like it. And what else matters? You know, I mean, you're doing what you love and people can like it or not like it. You know, you think of someone like Bob Dylan. He doesn't make choices based on what other people think. He doesn't make choices based on what will the audience like. He makes the choice based on what he likes. And if you like it, you're welcome to jump on board. And if you're not, well, then don't buy the tickets. And that's kind of where I'm at now. It's like me for what I do. You know, I'm not going to tailor everything to the audience. It just has to be something that comes from a place of passion, you know.
0: And I guess would that be the biggest point of advice for young artists is just that authenticity is just finding what you are and your identity and sticking with that.
1: 100%. I mean, and then of course you have to mix in a little bit of, you know, stage banter and all that kind of stuff. Not everybody has the luxury of being Bob Dylan where they can do exactly what they love and maybe not even speak to the audience at all. So I don't recommend that. You know, you have to bend a little bit to get the art out there. But yeah, that is definitely the way to be authentic.
0: And I know you've got a reputation for some pretty energetic live shows, including the one coming up here at the Black Sheep Inn. But you've also, you know, you toured worldwide. Is there a country or a crowd that kind of surprised you with how much they connected with the blues?
1: In Europe, it's very common. I mean, in places like Germany and Switzerland, even Norway and Sweden, places like that, these guys, these audience members, the blues fans, they know more about blues than a lot of American audiences. So that's something that always surprised me. And then even going over there after I had released 3 or 4 albums, I'd get to these venues in places I'd never played, you know, in the middle of Germany, and people would come out and they'd have all 4 of my CDs ready to have them signed. And I was like, this is insane that they are this tuned into the world, the blues world in general, regardless whether it's a Canadian artist, American artist, or someone else from Europe. So I'd say those are some of my favorite places and biggest surprises in terms of knowledge of the music.
0: And I think it would surprise a lot of people to kind of hear that in live performances in general. I mentioned, you know, that reputation you guys have. I guess, what is it that you love about performing live and kind of how do you know you're on one early in a set?
1: Oh man. Yeah. It's the audience, reception and, participation really is a big impact on how we perform on stage. But that said, we go into every show like let's blow their minds, you know what I mean, whatever that means, and every show is different. So you know, we're talking about this Black Sheep show coming up, for example, on September 11th. The thing about that show, the last time we played it, which was the first time back in many years because they're just reopening, something came over me in the moment and I completely unplugged my guitar. I have never done that before. I unplugged my guitar and I walked around with the guitar and played for the people unplugged. A lot of artists like Buddy Guy and Albert Collins and guys like that have remained plugged in or have wireless systems and they walk the audience and they play and everyone goes crazy because holy cow, they're playing the guitar and they're not on stage. Well, in this case at the Black Sheep, it was so quiet in there. You could hear a pin drop and you could hear my guitar with no volume. So I thought, I'm not just going to play with no volume on the stage. I'm going to walk around the crowd with no volume. And that's a prime example of how anything can happen in a live situation, and it completely depends on what the audience is giving back to you. You know, that changes how the whole show goes.
0: Oh, vibes are so important, and there's going to be some good ones at the Black Sheep Inn, as you mentioned, coming up on Friday. You can get your tickets now. Thanks so much, JW, for joining us, and good luck with the show.
1: Thank you so much.
0: And that is award-winning blues musician J.W. Jones. He's playing at the Black Sheep Inn coming up on Friday, September 11th. You can find tickets and more information at jwjones.com. You can find more information about music there as well, and you can listen wherever you get your music. We'll take a quick break. When we come back, we'll check in on some other local events upcoming and some local stories you may have missed this week. We'll be right back.

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13: And welcome back. The IWBF Wheelchair Basketball World Championship set to kick off here in Ottawa this coming week, September 9th to 19th at four different venues in the city, including the arena at TD Place and Carleton University. Be a showcase of not only Canada's best talent, but also the world's. It's also the first time Canada has hosted the World Championships for both men and women. Wendy Gittins is the CEO of Wheelchair Basketball Canada and joins us to tell us a little bit more about it. Wendy, thanks for being here. I really appreciate it.
14: Oh, my pleasure to be here. Thank you so much for having us.
13: Well, I imagine it's been a very busy few weeks here, kind of getting ready to both compete and host here. I guess, how are you feeling a few days away? Is it nervous? Is it excitement? A little bit of both?
14: It's definitely a little bit of both. Very excited. We've been working on this event and the planning of it for a few years now, and to see it, you know, come to a head as we're entering the final stages is very, very exciting. Nerves, of course, because we want it to go really, really well and putting our best foot forward to deliver a world-class event for the athletes.
13: No doubt. And we've now got, you know, 28 teams, 19 countries involved. How have you kind of seen the sport and talent pool grow, not just here in Canada, but across the world in recent years?
14: Oh, wheelchair basketball is very, very popular. It's by far the largest team parasport event on the Paralympic calendar. It's certainly a premier event at the Paralympic Games. We saw that in Paris where both our teams finished top four, so that was exciting. I think within Canada and globally, it's a sport that's, I think, accessible, first of all. In Canada, we actually allow able-bodied individuals to play the sport right up to the national team level. Obviously, you have to be classifiable to play on the national team. So I think that opens a lot of doors for the growth of the sport.
13: And in top four, as you mentioned, like last time around, is that the goal this time, or are we staying away from proclamations here before the tournament?
14: No. We'll never stay away from that. We want to be on that podium. Our women's team is definitely, they've been dancing around the podium now for a few years around the major events that they've attended. So they are destined to be on the podium this year, and we hope they can do it on home soil. And same for the men, looking to build on the Paris finish and be on top of that podium. So very exciting.
13: Well, I know they don't need the push, but I'm sure the local crowd will definitely help push in that direction. And I guess, what is it like for those athletes and players, you know, to compete for a world title here at home instead of having to travel overseas?
14: It's very, very special. I don't think it, you know, every time they get to put the jersey on and represent the Maple Leaf is pretty special. But to be able to do that on home soil in front of their own family and friends, and fans is super exciting and super special and meaningful to them. So we're just, you know, I'm really proud that we're able to host this event in Canada here in Ottawa and really encourage the Ottawa community to come out and support.
13: And I know expecting a lot of supporters over the course of the tournament as well. And for people who did want to, you know, check out the games locally or even on other sources of information from afar, I guess, who are the men's and women's players on Team Canada that we should be keeping an eye on here?
14: Yes, so we have great talent on both sides. On the women's side, Katie Dandino, she's from Pender, BC. We have Erin Young from Edmonton, Alberta. We have Cindy Ouellette from Quebec City. These are our veteran players who are superstars and arguably, you know, some of the best players in the world. On the men's side, we have Colin Higgins from New Brunswick. We have Tyler Miller from Kitchener, Ontario. We have some other athletes. They're spread out all across the country, but we definitely have some top talent that have been, you know, veteran players. We also have some newbies that it's their, you know, international debut at these world championships. So that's exciting too, just to see sort of that future next generation of athletes coming up.
13: No kidding. And they'll be playing against some fantastic talent, as we mentioned, around the world. Who's kind of the favorite to you? Like, who are you watching? Who keeps Team Canada up at night? I guess, what matches are you paying attention to besides Team Canada?
14: Well, on the women's side, the Netherlands, they have been reigning world champions and Paralympic champions. So they are definitely the team to knock off the podium. And our women are, you know, we play them very, very well. We match up well against them. So that's what we're hoping for, a final is against them. But other countries on the women's side, the USA are always strong, of course. China, the Chinese women's team is strong as well, in Canada. On the men's side, USA, they've, similar to the Netherlands on the women's side, the USA are reigning world champions and Paralympic champions from Paris. Great Britain is sort of the next contender. They're a very, very strong team and have been chomping on the bit right on the U.S. heels. And then Australia is good. A lot of the European teams, Germany, you know, Spain, very, very strong teams. The men's side is very deep. It's very, very competitive. You could play a tournament on 1 week and play it a month later and you'd have a different order of finish. It's very tight. So there can be upsets and anything's possible. So, Canada's right in the mix. So we'll see where we go.
13: Oh, you definitely love that competitive playing field. It's going to be fun. I guess I also heard, I guess just on the side note, in terms of the bigger picture here, in terms of the sport itself, I know, you know, Senator Chantel Petitclerc had talked about this event being more than sport. It's beyond sport. So, like, beyond the final score, what would you hope that people kind of take away from watching this, perhaps for the first time?
14: Well, we're really hoping that the event can be a bit of a catalyst for change around people's perceptions around disability and people in wheelchairs. Around how to host events with people with disabilities, and just accessibility, having accessible spaces for people to enjoy, whether it's, you know, playing fields and gymnasiums, but hotel spaces and restaurants and sort of the whole community being able to be accessible for people with disability. And through the work that we've been doing and planning this event, we've had the great pleasure of working with all the community partners here in Ottawa, from Ottawa Tourism to all the venues, who have been very receptive and open to making changes, infrastructure changes and just improvements around accessibility, so that the athletes, when they arrive, from the time they arrive at the Ottawa International Airport to the time that they depart, they're able to move around the city, you know, easily.
13: Is that one of the legacy points here for the event, is that idea of, you know, at least opening the discussion of accessibility, but also, you know, adding some upgrades for the meantime?
14: Absolutely. Yeah. There's been a lot of learnings. I think just a lot of, certainly improvements. So there's been some permanent, infrastructures that will live beyond the event, which I think is, you know, wonderful. It's part of the legacy and that the community, it'll serve the community for years beyond the event. It's also just, you know, we understand sort of the ability that sport can unite, right? The power of sport to unite communities. And, we feel like in this certain time that we live in too, that this event, can do that. And it brings together, I think, you know, we're so used to seeing sports on the able-bodied side. We've had the great pleasure of watching, you know, the Four Nations hockey. We saw the Olympics last February, the FIFA World Cup soccer this summer. You know, the Toronto Blue Jays run last September in the playoffs, and we've seen how the country unites behind these major sporting moments. But what we don't see is we don't get to see it on the para side, on the para sports side. So we're really hoping this event, being as big as it is, will start to shed some light on para sport and Paralympic sport, and that people will view it as no different than able-bodied sport.
13: You know, a massive amount of talent that will be making its way to Ottawa for this tournament. I guess, where can people find schedules and tickets and all that information, Wendy?
14: So all information is on ottawa2026.ca, our website. You can find ticket information there, schedules, when Canada's playing, when all the other countries are playing as well, at both Carleton University, the Raven's Nest, and the arena at TD Place.
13: That's fantastic. Thanks so much, Wendy, for joining us. Good luck with the tournament, both, you know, competing and as the host country. I appreciate your time.
14: Well, thank you so much.
13: That is Wendy Gittins, the CEO of Wheelchair Basketball Canada. As we mentioned, the World Championships, IWBF World Championships, kicking off in Ottawa this week. You can find the latest information on their website. A group of young Ottawa martial artists back at home with medals around their necks after competing in the Karate and Kickboxing World Championships in Berlin. CTV's Josh Morano checking in on the group's success as part of the Simply Ottawa series.
7: Most teenagers don't come home from a summer trip with four World Championship gold medals. But on a trip to Germany earlier this year, 15-year-old Abigail Gauthier-Nipp did just that.
15: It was very intimidating because everybody, like, there was, like, at least 50 world champions in the room. So I was like, whoa, these people are so cool.
7: She was one of nine athletes from the Canadian Sport Martial Arts Academy in Ottawa, representing Canada on the world stage, competing in everything from fighting to traditional martial arts performances at the Karate and Kickboxing World Championships. The Ottawa teammates did more than hold their own, piling up medals, including four from 15-year-old Zoe Ray.
16: It was amazing. When Team Canada walked into the room all together, cheering and shouting, it was amazing. It was such a moment of national pride.
7: For head coach Danny Campbell, watching them win brought things full circle. Nearly 14 years ago, Academy owner Imran Jaffer took him to his first World Championships.
17: It was a crazy moment because it's almost three generations of martial artists going to the World Championships and winning.
7: Now that next generation is back home, medals around their necks. For Abigail, four world titles, a proud yet humble achievement, but she's taking it all in stride.
15: Nothing has really changed because I didn't really tell anyone.
7: Josh Morano, CTV News.
13: And a huge congratulations to all involved there. CTV and CFRA want to hear your stories of people doing good, making a difference within our community, or making a notable achievement. You can send your story ideas to ottawanews@ctv.ca. That's going to do it for us this week. We'll be back with you next Sunday with another edition of Simply Ottawa. Enjoy the rest of your long weekend. Until next time, Ottawa, stay safe and be well.
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7: And welcome to it. This is the latest edition of Simply Ottawa, checking in on some local stories, events, unique Ottawa places and people, highlighting some of the great work that people are doing within our community. We'll hear about the success of some young Ottawa martial artists. They've returned home decorated with some medals from the World Championships in Berlin. Ottawa's own award-winning blues musician J.W. Jones plays this week at the Black Sheep Inn. He'll join us to talk some music, the upcoming show, and some of his own musical roots here in the city. Also hear from a local advocate, Tammy Kopp. She's set to launch the 2026 version of the Laps Around Lymphoma Challenge. She is looking to raise awareness and tell her family story to help others and push for changes. All of that and more coming up over the next little bit. But first, we'll start near the Byward Market. It's a unique way to spend a night playing games. Instead of at home, you can do it in a 150-year-old heritage building on Waller Street, downtown. Level One Game Pub has over 2,000 board games and roughly 1,000 video games, all to your heart's content. It's also a pub, but families are more than welcome, particularly during the daytime hours, or you can check out one of their regular events. Mike Hopkins is the co-owner of Level One Game Pub. I spoke to him this week about the concept of putting thousands of games in one of the neighborhood's oldest buildings.
8: Happy to be here. Thanks for having me.
7: So there's a couple of things going on. There's this very unique aesthetic in this very historic building, and you're offering a gaming experience, huge library of games. Where did this concept for all of this come together, and how long have you guys been around now?
8: Well, we opened on the top floor in 2014 as the Loft Board Game Lounge because we were just on the top floor, and there's like high peaked ceiling in this, as you said, really gorgeous historic building, led us to that name. And then the pub on the main floor went out of business in 2015. So at the end of that year, we took over the main floor, and we kind of said, shoot, we can't call this the Loft. It doesn't make sense. So as sort of a play on both, you know, you start level one at games, and then it's the main level. It's the first level. We called it level one. And then during the COVID years, we sort of combined the two concepts together. So it's just board games and video games all over now. And the idea for the board games originally just came from visiting Snakes and Lattes, which was like one of the first board game cafe lounges in pretty much the world. Back in 2010, they opened up, and we thought we could do a good job of that here.
7: Well, and obviously you guys have adapted clearly here too, but we've also, it seems like we've seen like a rebound in board game popularity, particularly for adults. And then, you know, video games are one of the biggest entertainment sources around type thing. So was the idea always to kind of marry those things, or did you start by keeping them separate, I guess?
8: Well, we started with keeping them separate. When we started as the Loft in 2014, it was just the board games. And the idea that we had to throw the video games in was just because we had this big main floor space, and we found there was a lot of overlap between people who enjoyed games of, you know, one type or another type. A lot of our staff that we have were big video gamers, and we just wanted to try something different because we were getting bigger. And we did, and it's still a smaller portion of the space than the board games are, and it's a bit less popular, but it's still really popular. A lot of people come in the afternoons. Some of the students get up class at 3 p.m. on a Tuesday, and they come hang out and play the video games. It's just easy to jump into. It's familiar to people, and like a lot of kids like to go out and play that too. So it's popular with slightly different crowds, but still a lot of overlap.
7: Well, and obviously you found success. It can get pretty busy in there at times, right? So there's this pub and food part of it too, is like this social element as well. I guess, what have people told you about the space when they come by, about why they like it?
8: Well, they like the walls. The building is, it's basically all original to the 1866. It was built as a livery stable. And then it became the Marble Works. Many people know it as the Marble Works. It was up for a long time in Ottawa. And then 20 years ago when I was an undergraduate, it was Minglewoods. And so it's a very special building. You know, the stone, original stone walls, a lot of exposed timber and wood. And it's just a really gorgeous space.
7: Yeah, it's a really cool building. It's It's a technical term for sure. But the idea of, as you've grown, you've mentioned, you know, that crossover of gaming. You know, you guys have a bunch of regular events as well and meetups and things like that, I guess. How has that kind of grown? And tell us a little bit about those weekly things people could check out.
8: Well, it's just sort of a lot of it's come from ideas from the staff or even clientele. There's a big meetup every Thursday night. That was actually orchestrated by a member of the Ottawa subreddit on the reddit.com. And now we get dozens of people that show up every week. And if someone says, hey, I don't have a lot of friends who are into games, or I just like to dip my toe in the water, we often say, hey, come on Thursday night. You can introduce yourself to that crowd. It's just people that sort of self-aggregate and sort of pick from this big library of games and play what they want to play. And a lot of people have met each other and made new friendships. Or if someone has a team they like trivia, they can come out to our Monday night team trivia challenge. And then we also have a lot of actually, again, all adults playing role-playing games that we host as well. And that sort of happens throughout the week, kind of Sunday to Thursday. So it depends on the day, but there's certainly a lot of things going on. It just kind of keeps us, you know, steady and hopping and having people having fun throughout the whole year.
7: Always something fresh kind of going on. Do you have a favorite game? Are you a board game guy, a video game guy? How do you kind of fit into all this?
8: I'm more of a board game guy, actually, okay. And I tend to like a lot of the party games. We have so many games. Some people come in and they say, hey, I don't even like games. And then I show them something that's, you know, really easy, like a telestration style game where you're just drawing stuff and then trying to figure out what goofy things someone else draw. Where they try to figure out what you were drawing. Stuff like that, that's just super light, super easy. We get a lot of office parties in here doing like team building style events. So there's cooperative games they can play. There's drawing games. There's clue giving games. There's all sorts of easy stuff. I love that stuff. It's so fun to be able to put something of yourself into any answer, any clue that you give. And I do like some of the strategy games, you know, a lot of them that have come over from Europe in the last 30 years, you know, Settlers of Catan and Pandemic and these big European style strategy games are really popular as well. So I kind of like the whole gamut.
7: You mentioned so many games too. One thing I meant to ask you as well, I guess it's kind of more on the business end behind the scenes, but just what was it like starting up to kind of source this large catalog of games? And has that been difficult kind of going along here, or has it just been kind of normal for you guys?
8: Well, my long-suffering partner in our 720-square-foot apartment, I had a little over 700 games that I started intentionally accumulating over the years. So our spare bedroom was essentially a games closet. So once I actually got the commercial space locked down and got them out of our apartment, she was pretty happy about that. So it started with that, and then the collection sort of grew and grew over the years as we actually have wholesale accounts. So we basically buy direct from the distributors, and sometimes game creators actually reach out to us to send us their game for free, and they say, hey, we just want people to play this, and maybe they'll like it and talk to their friend, and then someone will buy it. But over the years, yeah, we've had to cull many, many hundreds of games over the years. Like, we've probably gotten rid of 600 or 700 just of the lesser played ones. We just don't have this physical space for. So it's constantly a task to be, you know, refreshing them all the time. We actually have a guy whose job it is, we call him the chief gaming officer, and he sort of procures the new ones, and he oversees our team of game wizards, who are like the sort of sommeliers who go around table to table asking if they need help with the game, recommending some of our favorites, actually sitting down and teaching people how to play them, all that sort of thing. So the whole gaming side of things is kind of its own operation for sure.
7: It's definitely why I wanted to ask you about it, because clearly it's its own animal, and I would love to be able to put chief gaming officer on my business card, right? But you mentioned there are kind of some of the roles attached here. So, you know, a group wants to come check you guys out. Where can they get more information, and what should they expect when they come by in terms of, you know, games and how it all works?
8: Well, level1gamepub.com is just the source where we have all of our information on there. And, you know, if you come by for the first time, it's a very familiar experience if you've ever been to any restaurant in your life. You know, greeted at the door, brought to a table, order up the menu, food and drinks server brings them by to your table. The only difference is that at any point you're encouraged to kind of get up, go browse the giant shelf of games. And then you just see the $9 on your bill at the end, which is the fee to play for basically unlimited time. On Friday and Saturday night, we have a 3-hour limit, and we're on a big wait list. If there's 100 people, you know, banging at the doors, we'll ask people to finish up. But like, you come in on a Thursday or a Sunday afternoon, it's a flat $9 to play for as long as you want. And then, like I said, just pay at the end. We'll take care of all the food and drink and that sort of stuff. So it's a pretty easy experience to jump into.
7: It's a very unique space. Level 1 Game Pub on Waller Street. Mike, thanks so much for taking the time. I really appreciate it.
8: Thanks for having me.
7: This is Mike Hopkins. He's the co-owner of Level 1 Game Pub. As he mentioned, those interested can find more information on their website. Pretty unique Ottawa space. Something you can check out this weekend or anytime inspiration strikes. It's also been highly recommended as a good date night. Just FYI. Coming up, we'll learn more about the upcoming launch of the 2026 Laps for Lymphoma Challenge. That's an award-winning blues artist, J.W. Jones. Still to come here, this is the latest edition of Simply Ottawa.
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8: You're very welcome here.
7: And welcome back. Coming up, September 15th marks World Lymphoma Day, and there's an event that's kicking off a month-long challenge to raise awareness of the disease and its impacts on people and their families. It's the 2026 Laps for Lymphoma Challenge. It's about to kick off coming up on Parliament Hill. The challenge is to walk 100,000 steps in 15 days to show support for the 100,000 Canadians currently living with lymphoma. Tammy Kopp is here. She's the Ontario representative for the planning committee for the 2026 challenge. She and her sister Tina here to tell us a little bit about that and their own family story and advocacy behind this. Tammy, first, good morning. Thanks for being here. I really appreciate it.
18: We appreciate you taking the time to talk to us today.
7: And Tina, thank you for being here as well.
19: Thank you so much for having us. Looking forward to it.
7: Well, just that idea here, I think people may be surprised. You know, they hear 100,000 Canadians. It's a fair amount of people living with this. And, you know, is there a little bit of an unknown here, Tammy or Tina, in terms of what this looks like and how many families that it impacts across this country?
18: Yes. It's one of the biggest problems we have is just how little is known about lymphoma. It's often mistaken for other types of cancer. And there's not one single type of lymphoma. There's more than 80 recognized subtypes. So it's not just one disease, it's many, which kind of intimidates people when they start to get to learn to know a little bit more about it. But lymphoma is the fifth most common diagnosed cancer in Canada, and it's most common among adolescents and young adults aged 15 to 30. And like I said, many people haven't even heard of lymphoma or confuse it with other cancers. So awareness is really key to our mission. Every 35 minutes, a Canadian is diagnosed with lymphoma, and more than 100,000 Canadians right now are living with lymphoma. So it's very prevalent. It's impacting our communities and our young people especially, and we want to do more to raise awareness about it.
7: Well, particularly, people might be surprised by that age range that you just shared. That's, you know, incredibly young for what I think people would generally picture, you know, cancers and other diseases here. But you also mentioned that it is so different for everybody. There's over 80 different types. I guess just in general, you know, what does it look like for somebody who's been diagnosed with lymphoma? How does that impact their day-to-day lives?
18: Well, for most people, it requires chemotherapy treatment and all of the disruption to the life that that can cause, hospital visits, repeated visits to try to figure out what it is, because lymphomas have many different softer symptoms. So there could be painless swelling in the lymph nodes in the neck and the groin, for example. Are you going to run to the doctor when a lymph node becomes enlarged? Not really. Especially for those of us in perimenopause and postmenopause, there's a lot of fevers and drenching night sweats that's associated with lymphomas, which is also associated with what we're going through when we go through menopause. So that could be misdiagnosed very easily. There's frequent or severe infections. Again, for women, we suffer all sorts of infections as we go through perimenopause and menopause. So it's really difficult to isolate the reasons why it's happening. So that's one of the key factors for awareness, to look at the list of symptoms and advocate for yourself that something's wrong when it's persistent.
7: And just kind of highlighting there, I suppose, how different it can be for everybody in terms of the experience. And that's kind of generalities, yes. But I know you guys also have, you know, a personal connection to this, and Tammy and Tina, and perhaps Tina, I'll ask you just in a sense of how did you guys come about the advocacy work that you've seen based on your own family's experience?
19: I think that it's important that you're aware of what's going on in your own, you know, around you and your own family and so on. You know, 100,000 people with lymphoma, we know two of them, so that takes it down to 99,998 other folks that are going through the same thing that we are. And it's important to be aware and so on. It's important for the support for each other. You can't replace that. My folks both have different types, but lymphoma. Dad diagnosed with mantle cell in 2019, I believe it was. Mom with CLL in 2021. For them both, the commonality is that the cancer cell itself will lay dormant, possibly for extended periods of time. Dad's was dormant in 2019, but when Mom was diagnosed in 21, his decided to, as I put it, come out and have a party in about 2 months after she was diagnosed. So we were going through those things together. Creating awareness, like Tammy said, being your own advocate. Yeah, this is important messaging to have out there so that people are aware and are diligent in their health. Don't let the symptoms ride. Work with your doctor to figure it out. And if you don't feel like you're getting that diagnosis, be prepared to step up and advocate for yourself. But organizations like Lymphoma Canada can help provide you information and support as you go through that journey. We wouldn't be able to go through this journey without the support of each other. So it's important that that people seek out the support and travel forward knowing that there's great research and things out there to help.
7: And it sounds like even, you know, knowing you're not alone can help it in some ways here. But I'm not sure which one of you would want to answer this, or maybe you both can. But the idea of, you know, what have you learned over the course of this process with your parents going through this? And obviously there's sort of some caregiver responsibilities because we love our parents. So what have you guys learned along this way? And what do you see as some of the challenges that still need to be overcome for those dealing with this and also their caretakers?
18: I can start, and then Tina, maybe you can finish up. What we've learned is advocacy is key. You have to become informed. You have to know about it. Our family is so very lucky we have nurses, we have pharmacists, we have medical professionals that we can go to and get advice. So when mom was chronically fatigued, we were able to push her to go for the testing because we had so many supports on our side working with us. I think what needs to happen more is awareness. Obviously, things like lapsed-around lymphoma is a great way for us to get out and put that idea forward that there's something that we can do. Lymphoma Canada has great resources. They have peer support resources as well as resources from the research side. So you can actually call them and get connected with other people that are going through the same experience. And for my parents, having each other going through the same experience at the same time with the support of a large family has really been key.
19: Agreed. And I think that, you know, well, just earlier this week, my parents actually celebrated their 58th wedding anniversary together.
7: Wow. And congratulations to them.
19: Yeah, it's been really cool, but they wouldn't have made it this far without the support, right? Like they would, it doesn't have to be a death sentence. It doesn't have to be, you know, you confining yourself to your home and just kind of living with the disease. You can live with it. But you don't have to let it rule your life, but we couldn't do what we do without some support and so on. And if, you know, laps around lymphoma, is a great way to bring awareness. If the walking doesn't do it, that bright purple t-shirt that we're wearing does, I'm sure, but, it's been a chance even for us to bring awareness to our extended family. Not even just like our communities around us and so on, but even just our extended family to understand what they're going through. Like Tammy said, we have great family support. Mom and dad were put on chemo medication. They take pills every day. But my aunt is a pharmacist, so she went through some of the side effects and, in fact, worked with a drug company and specialized in providing information to cancer patients around their medications. So she's been an invaluable resource. We couldn't have done it without Wanda's help. And mom and dad trust her. Find a trusted resource. So these things are super important, but that support is key.
7: Well, and it's similar to what both of you are kind of saying here. But one thing that got me was, you know, saying that, you know, your mother's favorite line when things got hard was, you know, she's determined to die with lymphoma, not from lymphoma. And how big of a part of is the mental part for somebody going through this and trying to push through and just persevere?
18: I would say it's absolutely key, that mindset. My family, my parents are very lucky. Tina mentioned we have large families. They also have an extended social network around them. So the biggest emotional hurdle they face is knowing when to ask for help. They're both fiercely independent and don't want to become a burden to themselves or each other. But it's a delicate balance to know as an adult child when to step in and when to give them the space to handle things on their own. Mm-hmm. So together we're getting better at that balance. Mm-hmm. And I would say another reason my parents are so grateful with positive attitudes and the outcomes that they're having is they maintain their health insurance once they retired. Their medication is really expensive. Yeah. And out of pocket, it would cost north of $30,000 a month if not insured. So even if they sold their farm, they would be out of options within a year if not insured. So it's another reason why awareness and raising funds is so important, because no one should die because they can't afford their prescribed medications. And my parents are very lucky that they made the decision to keep their insurance once they retired.
7: It kind of highlights all the interconnected issues here and why, you know, awareness is so important of this. For the challenge coming up here, where can people get more information? How can they take part? How can they help out if they want to?
18: Great question. They can go to lymphoma.ca and learn more about all of the resources, the peer support, and the Laps Around Lymphoma Challenge. From there, if you're inspired by a story that's on the Laps Around Lymphoma website, you can donate, you can share their stories, you can really participate in raising awareness about this. You can even go about your community and see a purple shirt and say, hey, great job.
19: just going to add in there, and it's important with the lap that the challenge is you can register on your own to participate, but you could also put a team together. Why not get a group of friends together from the neighborhood or from work and challenge each other like myself and my sisters did last year? And yes, Tammy kicked our butt, but it's not going to happen again. I'm just saying.
7: Well, I guess now you mentioned that too. I kind of forgot the other side of this is that you guys are kind of challenging each other. It's not 100,000 steps for you guys. It's 1 million steps this year.
19: Exactly.
18: Yes. Last year we stepped 735,000 steps plus with the four of us. This year we're growing our team. My mom is actually going to participate on her treadmill, and anybody else who wants to join us, I'm personally kicking off with laps around Parliament on the 15th just to get myself started, and that cohesive, Parliament here in Ottawa just represents to me Canada. So I'm doing my symbolic laps around Canada for folks with lymphoma.
7: And that'll be at noon coming up on September 15th. Tina and Tammy, again, thank you so much for being here. I really appreciate it.
18: Thank you for having us.
19: Thank you so much.
7: And that is Tammy and Tina Kopp. Tammy is a local advocate and organizer and the Ontario representative for the planning committee for the 2026 Laps Around Lymphoma Challenge. As I mentioned, gets started on September the 15th. Tina Kopp is Tammy's sister, both of them sharing their family story as both of their parents have lymphoma. And still to come, we'll hear from award-winning international blues musician J.W. Jones. We'll talk a little bit about his Ottawa roots and his musical journey, a very interesting one. That, some other events and stories you may have missed this week. That's it. More when we come back here on News Talk 580 CFRN.
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0: That is Ottawa's own award-winning blues guitarist, singer, and songwriter J.W. Jones. He's a Juno Award-winning artist, internationally recognized blues guitarist, and has hung out, spent some time on Billboard's Top 10 Blues charts. He's taking his band to the Black Sheep Inn in Wakefield coming up this Friday. Get your tickets now. And this week I caught up with J.W. Jones about music, the show coming up this week, and also his local Ottawa roots here as a musician. Thanks so much for being here. I really appreciate it.
1: Oh, my pleasure, Andy. How are you doing?
0: Not too bad. How about you?
1: Fantastic. Thank you. Looking forward to these shows coming up.
0: I think we're all trying to enjoy kind of this last gasp of summer right now. I mentioned off the top your Ottawa roots here. What was the music scene like at the time for a teenager getting into blues?
1: Oh, man, so good. When I was growing up, so I actually started out on drums. So I used to go down to the Rainbow Bistro on Sunday afternoons and Tuesday nights and sit in on drums when I was 14, 15 years old. And I got to play with people like Tony D and the Hammerheads and Trevor Finley and people like that. And then I ended up switching to guitar. So then a couple of years later, I was playing guitar with some of those guys. So that was one of the main stops for me for my development as an artist. And then the other was at Tucson's, which used to be a Bank and Hunt Club. So we had the Rainbow and Tucson's, and they were both bringing in huge international blues stars and acts like that. And of course, Ottawa had such a great blues scene at the time as well because of all the jams and things like that. So that's kind of where it all started for me.
0: And see, definitely going back to a different point of time, I suppose, in terms of music here in Ottawa. But when you see guys like, you know, Tony D that you mentioned, other guys when you were coming along here, how did that kind of help shape you as an artist into coming, you know, becoming a very successful blues artist in your own right?
1: Oh, I mean, the support from other musicians, especially older musicians, is so important. And Tony, I mean, not only was he an influence about telling me what to listen to and, you know, getting me onto different new Albert King records that I hadn't heard and things like that. But, also he helped me with how to call a venue, how to negotiate pay and how to get media spots, you know, on TV and radio and things like that. So huge, huge help, with things like that. And then, you know, now that I'm older than he was when we met, now I'm trying to do that for younger players. So anytime someone has questions, I'm always happy to help because it's really important that we help out the younger generations so that they have, you know, they know what to do because people just don't know what to do when they're that age. So you need that support.
0: Yeah, the business aspect of it, somebody, you know, something probably non-artists kind of think about when they're first getting into it. So it's incredibly important. And you know, we have seen the music scene here in Ottawa. You know, there's been ebbs and flows as usual over the course of time, but there's some new venues that are going in to kind of help that. You know, aside from the big names, I wonder what those venues mean for local artists like, you know, you way back when or others. You know, it's not just the big names. It's being able to provide a platform for young local budding artists to perform.
1: Yeah, absolutely. I mean, there are so many different ways you can do it. You can network at the different jam sessions or just by meeting other musicians or through, you know, Facebook groups and things like that. But I think the key thing that I tell young artists is that you have to get out there and talk to other musicians because a lot of people think like, okay, I do this thing regardless of what kind of music it is. They play their style of music and they want to get it out there. So all they're thinking about is how do I get a gig? How do I get a gig? But really it's more about the community and being part of that community and introducing yourselves to other musicians so that you can have those conversations. Then they come up naturally and then the gigs become more organic rather than just you're calling venues, you know? So I think that's important.
0: You definitely get the sense of a community feel. The I guess we can talk about some music now, some blues music. Just, you know, you mentioned some of your influences. You know, tell us about some of your influences. How do you describe your sound to people who haven't heard you before?
1: Oh, that's a great question. Well, when I first started out, I was really into the old blues. I still am today, but I was really concentrating on having the band have that 50s, 60s blues sound. In the realm of, you know, B.B. King and Freddie King, T-Bone Walker and Jump Blues and all that kind of stuff. And then over the years, my songwriting just brought me to different places where I was writing songs with soul changes and Motown, R&B, you know, Stax kind of music. And then suddenly when I started doing that, but still playing guitar the way I play over top of those chords, that's kind of how I feel like I've developed my sound, which is now it's kind of all over the map, but it's all under the, you know, high energy. We try to deliver it in high energy, whether that's a soul blues or rock blues or traditional 50s, you know, Chicago blues. And so it's all pretty guitar forward, and more it's more song oriented too, where the songs really have choruses and it's not just the AAB format that was, you know, all the craze in the 50s, you know. So things have changed, and it's I just tried to play it all with passion and energy and still pay tribute to all of my favorite blues artists and do it through my own kind of sound, and I think I've been achieving that.
0: Product is an incredible sound, and I suppose on that point, like, how do you balance, you know, writing that original material, like you say, and being yourself with trying to kind of keep the traditional blues and swing repertoire alive?
1: Oh, man. That was my biggest concern when I was younger. I mean, when I was making my first few records, I basically went into the studio with every song thinking about it like, well, what would Kim Wilson of the Fabulous Thunderbirds think of this song? Or what would Anson Funderburg or Junior Watson think? All these influences of mine. But over time, I started to realize, like, the important thing in art is that you love it. It doesn't matter if your peers or your favorite artists love it. It just matters that you love it. And then what happens is when you're passionate about something and you do it the way that you think it should be displayed or performed, then other people will gravitate towards that if they also like it. And what else matters? You know, I mean, you're doing what you love and people can like it or not like it. You know, you think of someone like Bob Dylan. He doesn't make choices based on what other people think. He doesn't make choices based on what will the audience like. He makes the choice based on what he likes. And if you like it, you're welcome to jump on board. And if you're not, well, then don't buy the tickets. And that's kind of where I'm at now. It's like me for what I do. You know, I'm not going to tailor everything to the audience. It just has to be something that comes from a place of passion, you know.
0: And I guess would that be the biggest point of advice for young artists is just that authenticity is just finding what you are and your identity and sticking with that.
1: 100%. I mean, and then of course you have to mix in a little bit of, you know, stage banter and all that kind of stuff. Not everybody has the luxury of being Bob Dylan where they can do exactly what they love and maybe not even speak to the audience at all. So, I don't recommend that. You know, you have to bend a little bit to get the art out there. But, yeah, that is definitely the way to be authentic.
0: And I know you've got a reputation for some pretty energetic live shows, including the one coming up here at the Black Sheep Inn. But you've also, you know, you toured worldwide. Is there a country or a crowd that kind of surprised you with how much they connected with the blues?
1: In Europe, it's very common. I mean, in places like Germany and Switzerland, even Norway and Sweden, places like that, these guys, these audience members, the blues fans, they know more about blues than a lot of American audiences. So that's something that always surprised me. And then even going over there after I had released 3 or 4 albums, I'd get to these venues in places I'd never played, you know, in the middle of Germany, and people would come out and they'd have all 4 of my CDs ready to have them signed. And I was like, this is insane that they are this tuned in to the world, the blues world in general, regardless whether it's a Canadian artist, American artist, or someone else from Europe. So I'd say those are some of my favorite places and biggest surprises in terms of knowledge of the music.
0: And I think it would surprise a lot of people to kind of hear that in live performances in general. I mentioned, you know, that reputation you guys have. I guess, what is it that you love about performing live and kind of how do you know you're on one early in a set?
1: Oh, man. It's the audience reception and participation really is a big impact on how we perform on stage. But that said, we go into every show like let's blow their minds, you know what I mean, whatever that means, and every show is different. So, you know, we're talking about this Black Sheep show coming up, for example, on September 11th. The thing about that show, the last time we played it, which was the first time back in many years because they're just reopening, something came over me in the moment and I completely unplugged my guitar. I have never done that before. I unplugged my guitar and I walked around with the guitar and played for the people unplugged. A lot of artists like Buddy Guy and Albert Collins and guys like that have remained plugged in or have wireless systems, and they walk the audience and they play and everyone goes crazy because holy cow, they're playing the guitar and they're not on stage. Well, in this case at the Black Sheep, it was so quiet in there. You could hear a pin drop and you could hear my guitar with no volume. So I thought, I'm not just going to play with no volume on the stage. I'm going to walk around the crowd with no volume. And that's a prime example of how anything can happen in a live situation, And it completely depends on what the audience is giving back to you. You know, that changes how the whole show goes.
0: Oh, vibes are so important, and there's going to be some good ones at the Black Sheep Inn, as you mentioned, coming up on Friday. You can get your tickets now. Thanks so much, JW, for joining us, and good luck with the show.
1: Thank you so much.
0: And that is award-winning blues musician J.W. Jones. He's playing at the Black Sheep Inn coming up on Friday, September 11th. You can find tickets and more information at jwjones.com. You can find more information about music there as well, and you can listen wherever you get your music. We'll take a quick break. When we come back, we'll check in on some other local events upcoming and some local stories you may have missed this week. We'll be right back.

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14: 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In an era when anyone with a phone can call themselves a creator, and half of all young people say they hope to become an influencer, how are they turning all of this creativity into income? In part one of this conversation, host Manus Zamarodi talks to Kickstarter co-founder Yancey Strickler about the economics of being a creative in today's world and how capitalism needs to transition to capture the true value of our creative output. That's coming up tonight on the TED Radio Hour from NPR. 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
15: And welcome back. The IWBF Wheelchair Basketball World Championship set to kick off here in Ottawa this coming week, September 9th to 19th at 4 different venues in the city, including the arena at TD Place and Carleton University. Be a showcase of not only Canada's best talent, but also the world's. It's also the first time Canada has hosted the World Championships for both men and women. Wendy Gittins is the CEO of Wheelchair Basketball Canada and joins us to tell us a little bit more about it. Wendy, thanks for being here. I really appreciate it.
16: Oh, my pleasure to be here. Thank you so much for having us.
15: Well, I imagine it's been a very busy few weeks here, kind of getting ready to both compete and host here. I guess, how are you feeling a few days away? Is it nervous? Is it excitement? A little bit of both?
16: It's definitely a little bit of both. Very excited. We've been working on this event and the planning of it for a few years now, and to see it, you know, come to ahead as we're entering the final stages is very, very exciting. Nerves, of course, because we want it to go really, really well and putting our best foot forward to deliver a world-class event for the athletes.
15: No doubt. And we've now got, you know, 28 teams, 19 countries involved. How have you kind of seen the sport and talent pool grow, not just here in Canada, but across the world in recent years?
16: Oh, it's wheelchair basketball is very, very popular. It's by far the largest team parasport event on the Paralympic calendar. It's certainly a premier event at the Paralympic Games. We saw that in Paris where both our teams finished top four. So that was exciting. I think within Canada and globally, it's a sport that's, I think, accessible, first of all. In Canada, we actually allow able-bodied individuals to play the sport right up to the national team level. Obviously, you have to be classifiable to play on the national team. So I think that opens a lot of doors for the growth of the sport.
5: in top four, as you mentioned, like last time around. Is that the goal this time, or are we staying away from proclamations here before the tournament?
16: No. We'll never stay away from that. We want to be on that podium. Our women's team is definitely, they've been dancing around the podium now for a few years around the major events that they've attended. So they are destined to be on the podium this year, and we hope they can do it on home soil. And same for the men, looking to build on the Paris finish and be on top of that podium. So very exciting.
5: Well, I know they don't need the push, but I'm sure the local crowd will definitely help push in that direction. And I guess, what is it like for those athletes and players, you know, to compete for a world title here at home instead of having to travel overseas?
16: It's very, very special. I don't think it, you know, every time they get to put the jersey on and represent the Maple Leaf is pretty special. But to be able to do that on home soil in front of their own family and friends, and fans is super exciting and super special and meaningful to them. So, we're just, you know, I'm really proud that we're able to host this event in Canada here in Ottawa and really encourage the Ottawa community to come out and support.
5: And I know expecting a lot of supporters over the course of the tournament as well. And for people who did want to, you know, check out the games locally or even on other, sources of information from afar, I guess, who are the men's and women's players on Team Canada that we should be keeping an eye on here?
16: Yes. So we have great talent on both sides. On the women's side, Katie Dandeneau, she's from Pender, BC. We have Erin Young from, Edmonton, Alberta. We have, Cindy Ouellette from Quebec City. These are our veteran players who are superstars and arguably, you know, some of the best players in the world. On the men's side, we have Colin Higgins from, New Brunswick. We have, Tyler Miller from Kitchener, Ontario. We have some other athletes. They're spread out all across the country, but we definitely have some top talent that have been, you know, veteran players. We also have some newbies that it's their, you know, international debut at these world championships. So that's exciting too, just to see sort of that future next generation of athletes coming up.
5: No kidding. And they'll be playing against some fantastic talent, as we mentioned, around the world. Who's kind of the favorite to you? Like, who are you watching? Who keeps Team Canada up at night? I guess, what matches are you paying attention to besides Team Canada?
16: Well, on the women's side, the Netherlands, they have been reigning world champions and Paralympic champions. So they are definitely the team to knock off the podium. And our women are, you know, we play them very, very well. We match up well against them. So that's what we're hoping for, a final is against them. But other countries on the women's side, the USA are always strong, of course. China, the Chinese women's team is strong as well, in Canada. On the men's side, USA, they've, similar to the Netherlands on the women's side, the USA are reigning world champions and Paralympic champions from Paris. Great Britain is sort of the next contender. They're a very, very strong team and have been chomping on the bit right on the U.S. heels. And then Australia is good. A lot of the European teams, Germany, you know, Spain, very, very strong teams. The men's side is very deep. It's very, very competitive. You could play a tournament on one week and play it a month later and you'd have a different order of finish. It's very tight. So there can be upsets and anything's possible. So, Canada's right in the mix. So we'll see where we go.
5: Oh, you definitely love that competitive playing field. It's going to be fun. I guess I also heard, I guess, just on the side note, in terms of the bigger picture here, in terms of the sport itself, I know, Senator Chantel Petitclerc had talked about this event being more than sport. It's beyond sport. So, like, beyond the final score, what would you hope that people kind of take away from watching this, perhaps for the first time?
16: Well, we're really hoping that the event can be a bit of a catalyst for change, around people's perceptions around disability and people in wheelchairs, around how to host events with people with disabilities. And just accessibility, having accessible spaces for people to enjoy, whether it's, you know, playing fields and gymnasiums, but hotel spaces and restaurants and sort of the whole community, being able to be accessible for people with disability. And through the work that we've been doing and planning this event, we've had the great pleasure of working with all the community partners here in Ottawa, from Ottawa Tourism to all the venues, who have been very receptive and open to making changes, infrastructure changes and just improvements around accessibility, so that the athletes, when they arrive, from the time they arrive at the Ottawa International Airport to the time that they depart, they're able to move around the city, you know, easily.
5: Is that one of the legacy points here for the event, is that idea of, you know, at least opening the discussion of accessibility, but also, you know, adding some upgrades for the meantime?
16: Absolutely. Yeah. There's been a lot of learnings. I think just a lot of, certainly improvements. So there's been some permanent, infrastructures that will live beyond the event, which I think is, you know, wonderful. It's part of the legacy and that the community, it'll serve the community for years beyond the event. It's also just, you know, we understand sort of the ability that sport can unite, right? The power of sport to unite communities. And, we feel like in this certain time that we live in too, that this event, can do that. And it brings together, I think, you know, we're so used to seeing sport on the able-bodied side. We've had the great pleasure of watching, you know, the Four Nations hockey. We saw the Olympics last February, the FIFA World Cup soccer this summer. You know, the Toronto Blue Jays run last September in the playoffs, and we've seen how the country unites behind these major sporting moments. But what we don't see is we don't get to see it on the para side, on the para sport side. So we're really hoping this event, being as big as it is, will start to shed some light on para sport and Paralympic sport, and that people will view it as no different than able-bodied sport.
5: You know, a massive amount of talent that will be making its way to Ottawa for this tournament. I guess, where can people find schedules and tickets and all that information, Wendy?
16: So all information is on ottawa2026.ca, our website. You can find ticket information there, schedules, when Canada's playing, when all the other countries are playing as well, at both Carleton University, the Raven's Nest, and the arena at TD Place.
5: That's fantastic. Thanks so much, Wendy, for joining us. Good luck with the tournament, both, you know, competing and as the host country. I appreciate your time.
16: Well, thank you so much.
5: That is Wendy Gittins, the CEO of Wheelchair Basketball Canada. As we mentioned, the World Championships, IWBF World Championships, kicking off in Ottawa this week. You can find the latest information on their website. Group of young Ottawa martial artists back at home with medals around their necks after competing in the Karate and Kickboxing World Championships in Berlin. CTV's Josh Morano checking in on the group's success as part of the Simply Ottawa series.
12: Most teenagers don't come home from a summer trip with four World Championship gold medals. But on a trip to Germany earlier this year, 15-year-old Abigail Gauthier-Nipp did just that.
17: It was very intimidating because everybody, like, there was like at least 50 world champions in the room. So I was like, whoa, these people are so cool.
12: She was one of nine athletes from the Canadian Sport Martial Arts Academy in Ottawa representing Canada on the world stage, competing in everything from fighting to traditional martial arts performances at the Karate and Kickboxing World Championships. The Ottawa teammates did more than hold their own, piling up medals, including four from 15-year-old Zoe Ray.
18: It was amazing. When Team Canada walked into the room all together, cheering and shouting, it was amazing. It was such a moment of national pride.
12: For head coach Danny Campbell, watching them win brought things full circle. Nearly 14 years ago, Academy owner Imran Jaffer took him to his first world championships.
19: It was a crazy moment because it's almost three generations of martial artists going to the world championships and winning.
12: Now that next generation is back home, medals around their necks. For Abigail, four world titles, a proud yet humble achievement, but she's taking it all in stride.
17: Nothing has really changed because I didn't really tell anyone.
12: Josh Morano, CTV News.
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6: Hello, everybody, on this Friday, September 4th, the last long weekend of summer for most of us. I'm Tim Power, sitting in for Graham. Glad to have you with us today. We have a full show. Let's get right to the Friday Five.
5: The Friday Five.
6: Number one on the Friday Five is the new jobs report from Statistics Canada. The previously hot labor market stalled out at the end of the summer with a loss of 42,000 jobs in August. The unemployment rate held steady at 6.4% last month, said Statistics Canada. August losses fell short of economist expectations for a gain of 15,000 positions. To talk to us about this, delighted to be joined by our friend Kamal Karamali from CTV National News. Kamal, the economist got it wrong. Are we shocked?
7: Yeah, great to hear from you as always, Tim. Yeah, the economists had expectations for a modest gain for this momentum to continue into the month of August. But guess what? It hit a screeching halt with 42,000 jobs being lost in the economy in August. So falling well short of economists' expectations for a modest growth and stopping the momentum we saw from April through July, where Canada saw 181,000 jobs within that multi-month span. Once again, August seeing a drop-off in the number of jobs added, actually losing jobs, that number being 42,000. And that really makes the unemployment rate at a stagnated number at 6.4%. Now, the overall picture, looking a little bit deeper, Tim, into what these numbers tell, is that full-time and service sector losses were the primary reason we saw job loss. And even though we saw a gain in manufacturing, that gain was really overwhelmed and overpowered by the full-time and service sector losses. So breaking it down between where we saw those losses. Most of them, 36,000 of the 42,000 job losses were full-time positions. So part-time positions didn't play much of a role. It was the full-time jobs that really suffered. And when it comes to public versus private, the 20,000 fewer people were working now in the public sector in the month of August as well. So just breaking it down by provinces as well, Ontario and Quebec saw the largest number of losses. Quebec lost 19,000 jobs, much of it concentrated in Montreal, by the way. Ontario lost 18,000 after several months of strong gains. Third and fourth on that list, Alberta and BC also down a few thousand jobs as well. So really seeing some shedding of jobs in Ontario and Quebec. Once again, the big sub-headline was that we did see some resilience in the manufacturing industry despite being hit by the U.S. tariffs. That sector had a really surprise pocket of strength with a gain of 22,000 jobs, but not enough to carry the full weight of Canada's economy with, once again, 42,000 jobs overall being lost across all industries.
6: Three things. Quebec, that's an interesting story in Quebec because, as we know, Kamal, there is a election happening there. It will be fascinating to see how this plays, and affordability is a central issue for all of the parties. Other two points, love to get some reaction on them. The impacts of the tariffs, as I have been reading the quick reports from all of this, being suggested, we're seeing it in the data, they're not being reflected yet. Is that what the consensus of the economists is so far who have reacted to the report?
7: Yes, in a nutshell. So, I mean, let's not forget the trade war really hit ahead closer to the end of August, right? So this is not reflecting the overall picture because the first half of the month was relatively quiet when it came to the back and forth with the United States. We didn't see the trade war and those increased tariffs really hit until the latter half of the month, right? So, you know, these, for example, the manufacturing industry that I pointed to, that was a real shocker for even economists who said, look, that sector should have actually been hit much harder, but it actually gained 22,000 jobs. Really, I mean, what they're saying is that they were expecting modest growth because of the first half of the month being as quiet as it was without rocking the boat too much. But the latter half is really where we saw the boat being rocked. And so the foresight is to, in terms of looking at the next month, we may see a cooling down of the job market because of these tariffs, and we'll really see the implications of the new tariffs more in September than in August.
6: Conservatives federally were quick to react, saying we need to have a debate, immediately recall the House because of the state of the economy based on these job numbers. But the very last point, you touched on it, just a little bit more of an explanation. Economists are saying, though, don't rush to judgment yet, correct? They are saying don't let this one set of figures throw off where we might be headed. Now, that's great if you're not part of the 42,000 people who may have been in those job numbers, but what is the consensus from the economists about how we should take this data in?
7: Yeah, and I'll kind of just soften that blow by also once again, you know, reiterating that the August jobs figures only partially capture the impacts from a new wave of the 50% tariffs, right? So really, you're not getting the full snapshot of the tumultuous back and forth. This is, you know, Statistics Canada, just to pull the curtain back a little bit, it takes their staff months at a time, weeks at a time, to be able to gather the data, put it together, crunch the numbers, and then present it, you know, double, triple check it and put it forward. So really, I mean, there for a lot of the data, for some of the other numbers that come out, the GDP numbers that came out last week, for example, was for the month of July, right? It does take some time. So you are looking at August figures. Once again, the tariffs really didn't hit until later in the month. So what economists are saying is, look, even though we expected a bit of a modest gain when it came to the labor market, don't be so quick to pull any triggers on or react to these numbers quite yet, because September will be the numbers that we should really keep an eye on, based on how, you know, this latest trade war and tariffs unfolded. And really doesn't look like, Tim, there's really much end in sight with how the back and forth between both the administration in D.C. and Ottawa are really going at it back and forth. So September expected to give a much better snapshot on how the economy is looking when it comes to job growth.
6: Yeah, happy Labor Day, everybody. Kamal Karamali, CTV National News correspondent. Have a good weekend, Kamal. Thank you for your time.
7: Thank you so much. Anytime, Tim. Take care.
6: All right, that is our first story. Our second is the one Kamal was just talking about. Barring a miraculous last-minute trade deal, Canada's counter-tariffs on nearly $28 billion worth of U.S. goods will take effect on Tuesday. They will have set at different rates of 15%, 25%, and 30% to match Trump's own tariffs on Canadian goods. Coming up, Deloitte Canada is out with a new report that takes a look at what would happen if the Canadian economy, if Canada pulls out of CUSMA entirely, or the U.S. pulls out. We'll speak with the author of the report after the break. Our third story, one that I'm very excited about. A new Heritage Minute out from Historica Canada. We're going to talk to Historica Canada President and CEO Anthony Wilson-Smith about the Gander 9/11 Heritage Minute, as we are just 1 week away from the 25th anniversary. Number four, Hillroy, mea culpa. Hey, Hillroy, when you wipe out Newfoundland and you wipe out Cape Breton from your exercise book covers, you're going to be in trouble. You discovered that this week. We'll talk about what happened and how they've apologized. And then, you know, we got number five, the Blue Jays. Can they do a tough series this weekend against the Kansas City Royals? They just got 2 out of 3 from the Cleveland Guardians and are a half game back of that wild card spot. So much to talk about today on the Graham Richardson Show as you head into this Labor Day weekend. Stay with us. Coming up, our conversation with Deloitte.
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16: When a child is in the hospital, visitors come to say hello. 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But family, family does whatever it takes to stay. At Ronald McDonald House, we believe families shouldn't have to fight alone. So we make sure they have everything they need, with a community of support, warm meals, and a place to rest. Because when a child is sick, family stays, and Ronald McDonald House stays with them.

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1: Tim Powers sitting in for Graham. Well, I'll try and live up to that billing. Intelligent, unpredictable talk. And I'll try and do that with a big conversation.
0: The big conversation.
1: I love the extra big in there. What is our big conversation about? Well, it is this. Boosting trade with a more diverse array of international partners would only partly plug part of the holes in Canada's economy if the U.S. were to withdraw from the North American trade pact. If that were to happen, Canada's real gross domestic product would fall by 1.6% or $402 billion over the next decade to the status quo baseline. U.S. tariff levels as of July 1st of this year and CUSMA intact. It projects, this is a Deloitte report, projects unemployment employment would shrink by 163,000 jobs annually on average, dragging wages and consumer spending along with it. Manufacturing would bear the brunt. Motor vehicles and parts would see a 28% plunge in real GDP compared to the baseline, while electronics, machinery, and equipment would lose 21%. Rubber and plastic products, 20%, and chemicals, 13% by 2036. The model also accounts for the oil and gas sector, which would no longer be shielded from a 10% global tariff imposed by the United States. Oil sales to the U.S. would drop 11% and natural gas would see a 30% decline. To talk about the modeling that they did and this report, we're joined by Matthew Stewart. Matthew is a partner at the Economics Group at Deloitte Canada and a co-author of this report. Geez, Matthew, that's all pretty bleak for this Labor Day. Is there, other than diversification, on a more accelerated level, if CUSMA fell apart or the United States stayed out, is there any good news in there?
2: I think it's not a terrible news story. There is a number of things that we can do. One is the diversification. We can continue to side trade agreements with other countries. We found that would get us about a third of the way back from the current status quo. But there are other things that we can do. We can continue to build some of these major projects, get critical minerals to market. And then something that we've been talking about for a decade is try and finally tackle some of these interprovincial trade barriers, which if we could make some serious progress on, would go a long way to alleviating a lot of the worst case scenario.
1: It's interesting you flag interprovincial trade barriers. I was talking earlier this week to the head of the Atlantic Chamber of Commerce, who had been at the internal trade meetings that Canadian ministers had in Iqaluit last week. And, of course, that was all overshadowed by what was happening with international trade, and in particular the United States. And her argument to me when we spoke is that the perverse thing about what the president is trying to do to Canada with our global trade agreements is that our internal trade restrictions are falling at a rate many people have not seen. Is what would need to happen on the internal trade front, Matthew? How quickly and what sort of barriers that still exist would need to get knocked down?
2: Yeah, we have seen some progress, but there's still a lot more we can do. I'll give you a couple examples. It's still against the rules to sell lumber from some provinces into other provinces unless you've shown that you can, that you've tried to sell to the local manufacturers. That doesn't make any sense, in a country. We want this manufacturing to go under the way where it's most productive. One of the things, other areas that we've heard about interprovincial trade barriers is around the construction. We're trying to build many of these major projects across the country, and it's very difficult to bring labor into different provinces. There's rules around health and safety standards that just make it add costs and make it much more difficult to bring workers into those geographies.
1: I mean, it is somewhat ironic. We are speaking today on September 4th. September 4th, 1988 was the day the Mulroney government won its re-election, and they won their re-election on what was NAFTA and reconstituting the economic relationship between Canada and the United States. Nearly 40 years later, we're at a place where it is about to be undone or not, but certainly it's weighing on the side of being undone. Where do we need to look? I mean, we've seen the government pursue arrangements with Europe, Indonesia, and other jurisdictions, but where do we need to go to plug the holes?
2: Well, some of the areas that we've had success, things like food manufacturing, we've managed to export to Asia and India, but there are still significant tariffs in places like India where it's over 30% for some of our food manufacturing. If we could sign trade deals there, that would go a long way to allowing us to increase our exports. Electronics are also ripe for diversification. While we still send most of our products to the United States, we have begun to make inroads into other countries like Europe and Asia. And chemical manufacturing, things like pharmaceuticals. We've had a lot of success in exporting to Europe, and we can continue to improve upon that.
1: Certainly we are looking to Europe for things like oil and gas. Lots of discussions over the last number of years with Germany, replacing their supply from Russia. China is still a market, but that comes without controversy. What will we do with oil and gas?
2: Oil and gas is difficult. It requires an incredible amount of transportation capacity, new ports, to expand pipelines, to expand our exports to Asia. I think what we have to do is continue to advance some of these major projects, and that means getting a new pipeline built so that we can export more of our product overseas. And then, you know, if the worst situation does happen where we see a breakdown in customer and tariff supplied, making more use of it domestically by bringing some of our product from the West Coast over to Central Canada and the East Coast to some of our own refineries.
1: Is there, from the work that you've done, are there jurisdictions that are wanting to pick up the Canadian opportunity that the U.S. may be giving away?
2: When you look at the interprovincial trade barriers, Ontario has made a lot of progress. It has some of the lowest interprovincial trade barriers across the country. When we look at the opportunities to make improvements, a lot of that's on the East Coast where there's a much higher interprovincial trade barriers and some of the biggest impacts that we could achieve. But across some of these industries like construction, electricity, there are still a long way that we can go to improve output within those industries.
1: And does it remain true that our own domestic market could never replicate the economic opportunity, the wealth, the revenue that has been generated and still to this day continues to be generated through our trade relationship with the United States?
2: Yeah, absolutely. Like when you look at the auto sector, you know, over 90% of our exports go to the United States. No matter what we do, we're not going to be able to offset that. There is opportunities we can have to minimize that. We can diversify some of our parts side of the economy towards Europe, but we're just not going to be able to offset that. But there is things that we can do. We can build some of these major projects, get our critical minerals industry going, and where we can export some of our critical minerals overseas. And we can reduce some of these interprovincial trade barriers that we've been talking about for decades. And together, with all three of those things, we can help offset a lot of the impact, even from a worst case scenario where the customer agreement does break down.
1: I got about 30 seconds for this one, Matthew, but from what you were seeing so far from the federal government, are they creating the right options to deal with the potential ending of CUSMA?
2: I think they're working at it. We are trying to get some of these major projects built, but I think we have to make significant progress this year. And then on interprovincial trade, where we've heard a lot of discussion last year and some this year, we have to make more progress.
1: All right, Matthew, appreciate you joining us. How bad would it be for Canada, a report you co-authored? You're from Deloitte. Thank you for being with us today.
2: Thank you.
1: All right. We'll be back with more in a moment here on the Graham Richardson Show.
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15: American 101, I don't care who you have on board. 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
16: This is Mayor Elliott. Hang on. 38 planes?
17: Okay, folks, welcome to Gander. We have buses on the way. They're going to take you somewhere safe, I promise. Everything's going to be fine. We're going to get you a bite to eat.
18: Okay, for people just joining us right now, I'd like to tell you what you are witnessing right here. It is a horrendous scene in Lower Manhattan where shortly before 9 o'clock Eastern time this morning, witnesses say...
16: Every public building is overflowing. There's only one thing we can do here. We're going to ask people to open their doors.
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20: 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I can't tell you how much your care has meant over these last few days. You're family now.
16: On September 11th, 2001, the 12,000 people of Gander and surrounding communities found homes and refuge for over 6,000 unexpected guests from around the world.
1: Welcome back. Tim Power sitting in for Graham Richardson. That was the latest Canadian Heritage Minute. It's time for Life with Canada's Best.
2: It's the best day, and I'm feeling fine.
21: Life with Canada's Best.
2: Can I say I'm feeling fine?
1: Well, and delighted to have from the Historica Canada, the president and CEO, Anthony Wilson Smith. It was Historica Canada and other partners who created that marvelous Heritage Minute. And if you heard a familiar voice, yes, that was Rick Mercer portraying Gander Mayor Claude Elliott. Anthony and I had the great occasion, at least for me it was, to talk earlier on the week in VOCM, but we wanted to make sure we had this conversation so the whole country could hear it. Anthony, when I talked to you, you were in Vancouver, you were in Gander. You were about to unveil this Heritage Minute. There was a big event and ceremony there. Tell us about that, and then we'll get into how this all came together.
22: All right. Well, first of all, Tim, it was a good conversation for me too. So thank you for saying that. We launched at the actual airport where everything took place in the International Departure Lounge, which again was the key part of it. On Tuesday night, we had a sellout crowd, because of course we don't charge, but pretty much of a standing room only of people almost entirely from Gander and surrounding areas, but some people coming from away as well, either other communities in Newfoundland or me. And almost the unique thing, of course, was that this, usually our minutes are about things 50, 7500 years old. This is the one where the people who were there were the ones who made it happen in real life.
1: Yeah, and for those who aren't aware of the calendar date, we are 1 week away from the 25th anniversary of 9/11 and all that happened in Gander and elsewhere around the world. Just go to that point, Anthony, that you made a moment ago. Usually you're talking about older historical events in Canada. What made you and Historica Canada and the other partners want to do this moment of history?
22: Well, our informal definition, Tim, of what a minute should be is it should be about, quote, a person and or event that in some way either shaped the country in which we live today or else shaped our image of who we are or would like to be. And, and what people did in Gander with their extraordinary generosity of spirit, of their kindness, of their stepping up, in a time of global uncertainty, certainly qualifies for all of the above. So, we just felt we should move the dial up from these 50, 7500 years back to something now. And, and the feel of it for many people, this would be relevant, if anything, more than ever, I guess, now.
1: And it's not easy to condense all that happened on that day into 1 minute. So how did this all come together? Because there were so many stories. Anybody who's seen the musical Come From Away could find 100 Heritage Minutes of experiences people had individually in Gander. So how did you knock it down to 1 minute and pick these particular moments that are captured?
22: Well, a couple of things. First of all, that's both the joy and the nightmare, of working with a very brief. We shoot like a major motion picture. I mean, we have the same facilities, the same everything. I will also say, I'm glad you mentioned Come From Away, because I always say we're certainly not competing. We stand on the shoulders of Come From Away, which remains a seminal achievement that everybody should see. And actually, a number of our cast members were active with the original production and, either appear as extras in this minute or served as consultants with us or both. So, what I would say about the minutes is it's actually easy to cut down to about 2 minutes, and then the nasty part starts. And then you find yourself with about a minute 15, a minute and a half, and you've been looking at it so often. Or I have, and I think this is gold. This is just great. I mean, what are we going to do? And then you got to cut at that point. And that's when the cut really bleeds, when you're saying, we're going to have to lose that scene, but I love that scene. And sure enough, you got to toss it out, because a minute has to be a minute to fit original television requirements. And also because that's what people expect, whether they time it or not. There are more than 100 of these out there, and people have a certain feel for what a minute should be like.
1: I have to imagine, knowing him a little bit, that it wasn't too hard to convince Rick Mercer to do this. He's such a proud Newfoundlander and Labradorian. He loves telling our stories, and I think he just adds so much to this, while at the same time reminding people, if you watch the minute, people just heard it was not just about one person. But getting Rick on board, how did that happen, Anthony?
22: Well, first of all, Rick has been a very valued member of our, you know, pro bono member of our historic board for years. So, you know, we have a good, you know, good working relationship. Having said that, it was months, but for the nicest of reasons, which was Rick just kept saying, like, am I the guy for this? Am I the guy? You know, and of course, if you're anybody but Rick in that situation, you're saying, who else could it be? I mean, you're Mr. Newfoundland in this. So when he came in, of course, he finally came in all the way, as Rick does on anything. And I think that's evident in, you know, in what he brings forward. He also, of course, does the voiceover at the end. We don't usually do that with a lead character, have them voice at the end. But again, with him, it just made sense.
1: And I understand, as I spoke to him this week, that the current mayor, Mayor Percy Farwell, also appears as a voice actor in this.
22: Yeah, Percy's great. So for those who watched the minute or will, when you hear the voice of the air traffic controller right at the beginning saying American Airlines flight something, you know, I don't care what they say, that's Percy, who, of course, has a history in addition to being mayor of having worked at Gander Airport. And he was with us for the original shoot. He came out just to appear to be a good guy. He also was, you know, around and about for everything in here. I just actually wrote him a thank you note about half an hour ago because he was just all that.
1: Yeah, he is a great representative of Gander. Now, there is another video which people can see if they go to your website or go on YouTube that talks about the making of this. We talked about condensing it into 1 minute, but this was an impressive exercise. Lots of local talent. You've got a great 6-minute video on that, but compress that into a minute for us and tell us how this all came together.
22: Yeah, I mean, this story, Tim, really my job, our job at Historica, get out of the way. Let the story tell itself and let the people who are there. So again, you can't possibly tell it all in a minute, but what we could do was what we did, and that was put cameras on a whole bunch of the people who lived the experience, who then came out and, you know, and served as extras for no money, by the way, for this. Just hundreds of Gandrites and surrounding communities showed up on it. And we put the camera on them and said, what do you remember? What did you see? And they told their stories in there. I'll also tell you, by the way, just in terms of reception so far, this thing has taken off in a way. We normally are very proud. We'll get usually 1 million viewers in a month. We passed 1 million in the first 6 hours that we made this public. We were closing on 3 million last night. And the interesting thing is that based on about 8,000 commentaries we've had so far, at least a third, probably closer to 40%, are from Americans. And it's always the same message saying, look, we don't care what the present administration says. We love you. We remember you. We were part of this. We were rescued by it, or else we remember what you did, and we always will remember.
1: Well, that is a wonderful way to end our conversation, Anthony. It is a tremendous piece of work. Of course, I'm a Newfoundlander, so I'm biased, but I think it is so well done. Thank you for doing it. Thank you for sharing the background story with all of us today.
22: Very much a pleasure, Tim. Thanks so much.
1: All right, that was Anthony Wilson-Smith, the President and CEO of Historica Canada. Next week in Gander, the United States Ambassador Pete Hoekstra, former Prime Minister Jean Chrétien, Governor General Louise Arbour, the Premier of Newfoundland and Labrador Tony Wakeham, and many of those who were there on that day, including on the planes, will be in Gander to recognize 25 years after. When we come back, my friend Brian Medore about the Hillroy controversy. You'll want to stay tuned for that.
3: 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Mariska Hargitay hosts the award show that could see history in the making. The Emmys, live Monday, September 14th on CTV and Crave.
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1: Tim Power sitting in for Graham. Now, I don't want you to get the impression, because this is the second topic on in a row that touches on Newfoundland and Atlantic Canada, that when Graham goes, we focus on Atlantic Canada. Well, it's just by accident today, because one of the big stories in Atlantic Canada and Canada is what happened with those Hillroy exercise books, or scribblers, as my next guest and I would have known them. Well, they went out, and guess what was missing? The island of Newfoundland and the island of Cape Breton. Uh-oh is right. Now, pro tip to everybody out there in business who may want to depict the country. If you erase Newfoundland, if you erase Cape Breton, you're not going to make people happy. And that certainly was the case, because Hillroy's parent company, Akoa Brand, said Wednesday that the faulty books had been on shelves since last year. Wow. However, it seems customers only recently noticed the errors. The mishap generated discussions on social media, prompting posts from Newfoundlanders and Nova Scotians expressing their dismay. Newfoundland and Labrador Premier Tony Wakeham posted a brief message on social media where he said, as I get it for you, I've erased the post. Here we go. He said, you can leave Newfoundland off an exercise book, but you can't erase, as he wrote Wednesday. Hillroy will never take away our identity or our history or our place on the map. Nova Scotia Premier Tim Houston said the incomplete map was unacceptable. I've asked the Minister of Education to send the makers of Hillroy Scribblers a map of Nova Scotia that includes Cape Breton and Newfoundland, Houston said on Facebook. To talk about this and the reaction it's generated, delighted to have my friend and colleague from VOCM in St. John's online, Brian Madour. Brian, oh boy, when you and I went to school, we use these scribblers all the time, and I do remember them having every province and part of a province there. What has the reaction been like at home since the story broke?
10: It's interesting, because the usual slight on Newfoundland is, you know, the Vancouver to Halifax is Canada, or something like that, or mispronunciation of Newfoundland, things like that. This is a very unusual slight. in that I guess we'll just give them an F for in geography. I'm not sure if geography is it was a subject when I was in school, probably with you in school. I'm not sure if it's its own subject now or not, but they certainly would have flunked geography for sure. Reaction was if you went to a particular zone or, you know, outside of a school or any public place, it was not anger for the most part, just felt kind of slighted or snubbed, if you will, or how could they do that? I think that was the predominant reaction was how in the heck could something like that happen? Something so very basic, so very simple. Now, we've had a few open line shows since that story did appear. We haven't had a lot of reaction on the open line because that usually is a very good indicator of just what the public is saying. So we haven't had a lot of calls in that regard, but it's more one just simply stupefied as to how a company like that could make that type of mistake.
1: And it's an education company. I mean, that is that's the great irony here. Kids in Newfoundland and Labrador haven't yet gone back to school, but people are buying school supplies. They've gone back to school here in Ontario and elsewhere. There's so many complaints about the state of the education system. You have to wonder when a major supplier of education materials gets it wrong. What does that say? How have people reacted to Kilroy's response? Because they have apologized. They have pulled down the books, but for those who are paying attention, what did they make of it all?
10: Well, what it tells you, Kilroy's explanation, first off, is that it was the work of some third-party component. And you know, constructing an automobile, anything that's done these days, there are many components that go into it, sometimes basically unbeknownst to the actual lead manufacturer, of just where that line actually leads and goes all the time. But still, you're in the education sector. How do you not submit something that does not have some kind of a final proofing element? It's so basic. We run through it here all the time when you're hastily putting up stories on the web, for example. You have a little typo in a story. We try to catch all of those at a proofing stage, and you catch so many, how could you not have that proofing element for a document such as this, which is going to be distributed throughout Canada? It's beyond me how, if there is a proofing element, it was missed, and if there is no proofing component to it, why? Why not?
1: I do wonder, Brian, if the third-party supplier here was the White House Communications Department, because they're very familiar with erasing parts of Canada and changing names. No truth to all of that. Don't send out a truth social post, Mr. President. Not picking on you on that today. But there are some, Brian, who are enjoying this. I heard some conversations on CTV from people in PEI who aren't laughing at us, but are liking that the major island in the Atlantic that is showcased now, because there's no Cape Breton and there's no Newfoundland, is Prince Edward Island. What are you hearing about that?
10: Well, you know, what's the old saying? It's an ill wind that does not blow someone some good. Maybe that's where the PEI component comes from. But certainly Cape Breton, they kind of feel that same as part of Nova Scotia, you know. They're fighting that identity ever since I was there going to radio school in Halifax in 1980. And to some degree, I think they still fight that recognition component, wanting that province to be named Nova Scotia and Cape Breton. Similarly, here, it was only, 25, maybe 30 years ago, that it became the province of Newfoundland and Labrador. So Labrador always felt slighted. So when there is that overtone, and we've had that for decades and decades, is the Vancouver to Halifax designation of Canada. So when you already have that feeling right at the surface, and just that one little, you know, one little pinch, one little tweak brings it all out again.
1: Indeed it does, but we are glad Hilroy is going to fix this. Brian, my friend, appreciate the time. We'll talk again later. That's Brian Madure. He's an anchor on VOCM in St. John's. Thanks, Brian.
10: Right, you are.
1: All right, yeah, this is, it is fascinating that an education company made this mistake. All right, when we come back, we've got a full second hour for you. We've got a panel to dig into the issues of today with Sharon Carr, Jeff Rutledge, and George Sewell. We're going to have David Coletto on with some data he has and a discussion he has about where Americans are on the tariffs, and maybe a little bit of some insight he has on Pierre Poilievre. And we are going to have a mystery block at the end. Will we be talking Blue Jays or your feedback? To be determined. Back shortly here on the Graham Richardson Show.
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33: From the National Newsroom of the Canadian Press, I'm Don Mitchell. Three counties in Nova Scotia remain in a state of emergency today amid a forecast of heavy rain. Nova Scotia Emergency Management's alert last night said multiple roads were closed and conditions remain dangerous. They are

0: Burning Body says McChrystal has years of experience in technical and high-altitude environments and had climbed the Matterhorn before. It says she was attempting to break a record but did not provide details. McChrystal is described as a highly respected athlete in the international skyrunning community and is listed as being from Squamish, B.C. David Augustine, The Canadian Press.
1: Over to the Middle East, Israeli strikes have killed at least four people in southern Lebanon today and leveled a hospital. Lebanon's health ministry said the strikes on the Lebanese village of Arab Salim killed two. Another two were killed in the city of Nabatea near a strategic hill that Israel said its forces gained control over on Thursday. The Israeli military said the latest strikes come in response to a drone attack launched earlier today by Hezbollah on Israeli troops in southern Lebanon. Meanwhile, in the Strait of Hormuz, Iran says it struck an unmanned U.S. vessel trying to enter the waterway. The U.S. did not immediately confirm the attack a day after the American military said forces struck three Iranian oil tankers in response to a missile attack on Navy warships. Since a ceasefire agreement was announced in June, on-and-off fighting has persisted with both sides trying to inflict military and economic pain as negotiations have collapsed. At least five people were killed last week during a U.S. bombardment of southern Iran. And a new app is giving rock climbers another tool to avoid a potential misstep or a serious injury or death. Ben Pierman, a master's student in the University of Calgary's Department of Computer Science, has been a rock climber since he was 18 and wanted to solve the problem of getting lost while climbing.
2: You get up there and the whole thing just unfolds and it's super three-dimensional and you're just like, it's so much harder to, like, the scale just swallows you and you're like, oh man, really easy to get lost here.
1: Pierman created the 3Topo app, which now only applies to Redshirt on Alberta's Mount Yamnuska. However, he intends to open source it to provide information for climbers across North America. This is the Canadian Press. In sports and Major League Soccer, Vancouver's Emmanuel Sabby scored just 3 minutes into last night's game against St. Louis at BC Place, but it was the only goal that the Whitecaps would get as City FC responded with 3 goals in 22 minutes to hand the Western Conference leading Caps just their third loss at home this season. Toronto FC's Josh Sargent scored a hat-trick in a TFC 4-4 draw against the visiting Chicago Fire. Meanwhile, the Philadelphia Union blanked CF Montreal 2-0. Meanwhile, in the Northern Super League, Julia Bonatti's goal 5 minutes into second-half stoppage time snapped a scoreless game, lifting the Halifax Tides to a 1-0 victory over the Vancouver Rise. The win moves the Tides into fourth place, 1 point ahead of the Rise. And in Major League Baseball, the Toronto Blue Jays will look to extend a win streak to 5 games today when they wrap up a 3-game series against the host Kansas City Royals. The Jays will send right-hander Spencer Arrighetti to the mound against the Royals righty Randy Dobnak. From the Canadian Press, I'm Don Mitchell.
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3: Michael O'Byrne is still active out there. I don't know how his social media posts got to my attention yesterday. I don't remember if I stumbled on it, it came up in my feed, or someone brought it to my attention, but he was responding to somebody else's ex, and it was about a local politician that you all will be very well familiar with. So I thought, I haven't talked to Michael in a while. I'll make an excuse to get him on the show. Michael O'Byrne, how you doing?
4: Hey, Bill, great to talk to you. It's been a long time.
3: Host of the 55-plus lifestyle show. I don't know if you're fully qualified yet. I didn't know you'd reached 55, but that's okay.
4: That's really nice. That's the reason I called in today. I needed a compliment to get my day going. Well past it, buddy.
3: I refuse seniors discounts everywhere. I'm not going to take it. Sorry, I'm not going to do that. I'm insulted. You even asked. Especially the ones that started at 55, right? On Tuesdays, you get the discount. Aren't you 55? Shut up. I'll pay full price.
4: I take the discount.
3: You do?
4: I do.
3: I'm sure at some point I'll put my pride aside and just take the discount. This was a tweet about our former mayor, Jim Watson. Do you want to tell us where this started and what the tweet was that got your attention?
4: Well, sure. Jim Watson had tweeted about Pride Day, which was the last weekend, was the Pride Parade. And he posted a picture. And it came up on my feed a day or two after the parade. And I simply wish Jim a belated happy Pride Day. You know, Jim is a member of the gay community. He came out many, many years ago. He's been a big supporter of the parade for many years. But one of the responses to my tweet was from former Ottawa councillor Alex Cullen, who, if you've been in the city for a long time, you know that Jim and Alex certainly butted heads over the years. But this tweet from him kind of came out of left field, and he wrote, I've got it here in front of me, Jim Watson, former Ottawa mayor, who was pilloried in two provincial inquiries on how city council was deprived of vital information re-LRT1 and on the convoy protest, was seen participating in Ottawa's gay pride parade. Well, it struck me. What's his point? What's the connection between attending the gay pride parade and his issues as mayor? And here's the breaking news. Jim wasn't even at the parade this year. He posted a picture from a year or two ago. And it just struck me as odd. What's the connection? I don't know. Do you see a connection? A lot of people on Twitter don't seem to see a connection.
3: If I look hard enough, I see a dark connection, and I don't want to assume that about Alex Cullen's intentions. But honestly, Michael O'Byrne is my guest. I look at it as someone taking a poke at somebody's sexuality, and which has nothing. I don't know what Jim's sexuality is, and I don't care. Which has nothing to do with his performance or lack of performance in public office. That's how it looks to me, like a cheap gay shot.
4: Well, it seems like it, and again, I don't know Alex personally. I don't know his motivation, but you know, I might disagree with somebody's politics, but I will always support their right to love whoever they want. It's none of our business, and that's what it seems like. But again, I don't know his motivation, and I've asked him repeatedly on X, you know, what's his motivation? What's his point? And really, he simply responded by saying he was just observing. And he said he was putting things in context. Well, I don't see the context between the two. One has nothing to do with the other, in my opinion.
3: Yeah, what is the context? I don't know. And did you get a response to your question? What does one have to do with the other?
4: No. The one response that I got from him is he said, I have no trouble with Jim attending the Pride Parade, but then he goes on again with these litany of concerns relitigating something that was litigated a long time ago. You know, there were certainly issues Jim's last term in office and as he left office. Those things were very public, but that has nothing to do with him being supporter of Ottawa's gay community and attending the Gay Pride Parade past years. Again, he wasn't even there this year. One has nothing to do with the other. And that was my whole point in putting it out there. It just seems so mean. People can be so mean on X. It's, you know, even in politics, people don't disagree in politics anymore. They hate. There's just hate on both sides. It's not disagreement. When there's disagreement, you can eventually come to an agreement somewhere in the middle. But now if you're on one side or the other, you have to hate the other guy's opinion. And that just drives me crazy, to be honest.
3: Yeah, I'm not sure exactly how we got here. I think American politics has had its influence on Canadian politics, how they got there. Mm-hmm. I think I could probably take some guesses at that as well, Michael. But I'm glad you made the point. It's such an important one that I often disagreed with Jim Watson. Sometimes I agreed with his positions on certain things. I don't know that you can lay all of the LRT blame at his feet either. The one thing about Jim is that every time I would run into him in public, and when that guy was mayor, he was everywhere. And I used to do some pretty cutting TV promos about Jim Watson and the city and the LRT, and he always had a sense of humor about it. I always found him to be a decent guy, and I think we should get back to that, where we can disagree with each other's politics without name-calling, without being hateful. And maybe, here's another more challenging one, Michael. Maybe actually not always take the side that people expect us to be on. Right? We divide ourselves into camps now, and we find a way to support the position that our camp supports. Even if once in a while we go, yeah, you know, I don't agree with Doug Ford on that. I voted for Doug Ford, but I don't agree with him on this particular subject matter. There's nothing wrong with that.
4: There's nothing wrong with it. And you know, one side doesn't have to hate the other because their position is different. And you're absolutely right, I think, when you say a lot of this has come the result of American politics, which has become so incredibly divided. There are two camps, and that's all they are. That's not the Canadian way. It's never been the Canadian way. That doesn't mean that you can really strongly disagree with somebody else's opinion, but you don't have to dislike that person and hate on them publicly, because on X, people will say things on X that they won't say to your face. You know, Alex Cullen wouldn't run into Jim Watson on the street and start running up one side of him and down the other side of him about the LRT and the convoy protest. But because there's an anonymity, you're a keyboard warrior. You're sitting at home and you feel like you can write whatever you want without any repercussions. Sometimes you get called on it.
3: I'm glad you did. Thank you, Michael.
4: Bill, great to talk to you. And by the way, I love hot dogs and smash burgers.
3: There you go. I'll see you at our 100th birthday parties.
4: Take care, man.
3: Michael O'Byrne, host of 55 Plus Lifestyle Show.
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3: Do you remember the hats that played on the MAGA hats? The Premier wore one at First in Public, and it said, Canada is not for sale. Well, I talked to the founder of the company that put those out there, Jack Pine, and he's back because now he has a new hat. Liam Mooney, founder of Jack Pine, on the line. Good morning, Liam.
5: Good morning, Bill. Thanks for having me on.
3: Good to talk to you again. In the end, how many of those Canada's Not For Sale hats did you actually sell?
5: We're at, right now, 55,000 plus around the world.
3: Is that a lot for you? I mean, I don't know how big your company is, but that seems like a lot of hats.
5: You know, it has been a lot, and we've enjoyed it, and we've been able to make a lot of positive difference in Canada, bring back some manufacturing in the textiles industry, make some great contributions to Wounded Warriors Canada, a charitable partner we had through that time. I would like to tell you about a new one we've got for this initiative as well. And yeah, it's really been a wild ride. I mean, when our best neighbor is trying to weaponize our interdependence against us, you know, I think it's really high time that Canadians really open their eyes and sit up straight in their chair this week. I really believe that the American administration is going to try and turn the screws on us even more. And, you know, this Lake Ontario Gambit is just the latest in a string of insults to our sovereignty, to our integrity, to our image, and Canadians won't stand for it.
3: So do you need to get somebody high profile to wear the Lake Ontario hat to get it started again?
5: Well, Bill, so far we're doing pretty good. We've got over 1,500 hats sold in just about 3+ days. And we're working with a great organization in Toronto called Swim, Drink, Fish. They're basically the Lake Ontario waterkeeper. So anytime you go to a beach, 10,000 different beaches in Ontario, when you see that water test information, that's coming from Swim, Drink, Fish. And so they make that connection for people between the lake, the water quality, and the ways that we interact with it. And so we're really proud to partner with them. A dollar from every hat and every shirt sold goes directly to Swim, Drink, Fish Canada. And, you know, it's when we started Canada's Not for Sale, it was about sovereignty. And yes, it still is very much about sovereignty, but it's become a lot more about the economic supply chains and manufacturing around the things that we do here in Canada and how that can be a very powerful lever for us to manage our way through this time. And I want to encourage all Canadians to come together. It doesn't have to necessarily be a hat. It could be increasing your love for country. It could be doing a favor for a neighbor. It could be standing up for Canada when and where it's appropriate. And it's always appropriate. But I just want to bring all Canadians together in this moment. And my wife designed this hat for Canada. You know, she wanted it to feel Canadian.
3: What does it look like?
5: Well, it's got the words Lake Ontario on it, and it's got the Canadian maple leaf just resting right over the O. And it's a very charming looking image, and it makes you feel Canadian. It feels like you're sitting at the lake, you know, at any one of our cottages or one of our big lakes in the province or across Canada. And that's the other thing, Bill. People across Canada have been coming and buying the Lake Ontario ad. This is not a 401 Ontario Golden Horseshoe story. This is Vancouver, Montreal, Terrebonne, Quebec, Northern Manitoba, Alberta, everywhere from, you know, Edmonton, Calgary, and everything in between and north of Edmonton, Northwest Territories, Nunavut, everyone is on board to stand up for Lake Ontario. Because the thing is, like, you know, we can laugh at the absurdity of this for a moment, but we really, really have to get to work, because this is about our sovereignty. You know, like when a stunt turns into changes to federal databases and even Canadian public websites, it stops being a meme. And so I think what we need to do is be very clear. We call it Lake Ontario. We make our response here in Canada, and we do everything we can to protect the water behind the words Lake Ontario.
3: That's, well, you're giving this a lot of thought, Liam. It sounds like you're going to take a run for prime minister one day. Because now you're not just selling hats. You're all in on the politics of this. Before I let you go,
5: I'm all in on Canada, Bill. I'm all in on this amazing country that we build together. And when people insult us, when people take aim at our country, when they insult our workers, our families, our people, our factories, and they do everything that they can to try and divide our countries, our industries, our people, our provinces, one against the other, and try and make a global claim that, you know what, this is just a global policy, when they know full well it impacts Canada more than any other country. That's
3: vote Liam Mooney today for some kind of public office. I have to let you go. You have 10 seconds now to tell people how to get the hat. That's it. 10 seconds.
5: Yep. LakeOntarioHat.ca. Thank you, Canada.
3: Liam Mooney, founder of Jack Pine. They did the Canada's Not for Sale hat, and now the Lake Ontario hat.
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3: Most of the attention the tariff war gets centers around the political part of it, the bluster and the name-calling and all of those things. And then after that, we look at the auto industry, steel, aluminum, these big factories that anyone can see if they're living anywhere close to them in Canada, these massive buildings with smokestacks and everything else that goes on. And we think that's where all the jobs are. It's not really. Those are important industries for sure, but a lot of people are working away in little industrial plazas behind closed doors, and you just have no idea. 10 people working for that business, 15 work here, 5 work there, and across your town and city and province and country, it adds up to hundreds and hundreds of thousands of jobs. 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Take my small business south of the border. Maybe I have no choice here. 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Or DFC Woodworks, small company in Kempville. They employ about 10 people. They're thinking about doing this. They're thinking about packing up and moving. They recently sent a shipment. This is really just days ago, August 28th, to the United States. 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The additional duty attached to it, $2,140. 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Those products are beautiful quality Muskoka chairs and Adirondack chairs. Joining us to talk about that from Kempville is the owner of DSC Woodworks, Francois Bruneau. Good morning, Francois.
14: Good morning.
3: Francoise? How do I say that?
14: Francois.
3: Francoise would be female, so.
14: You got it.
3: All right. I learned something from that French-Canadian wife of mine somewhere along the way. Just had a moment of doubt enter my mind there. I shouldn't have second-guessed myself. That's a big deal for you, I'm sure. How much of your product is sold in the U.S. versus here in Canada?
14: Right now, we're selling over 70% of our production to the U.S. So this is quite the blow for us. Very difficult. And just to give you an idea, our last shipment was a small shipment. Over the next 8 weeks, I'm looking at $75,000 in duties that I have to come up with. And I don't know about you, but that's a killer for a small company like ours.
3: Where along the way does that tariff get paid? Because you ship the product. Is it your importer who pays it? Are you paying it to try to absorb it? Tell me how that works.
14: So at this point, we made quite a few sales to the U.S. We didn't charge extra duties or charges to our clients. And our clients, we're not going to go and charge our clients 50% more than they paid, they're just going to cancel their orders. So at this point, we have to swallow that charge, and that's extremely difficult.
3: Because these are sales that were made before the tariffs came into place.
14: You got it. Right. In the long term, if our prime minister says be ready for the long term with difficulty, it's like we won't have a choice but to raise our prices, then we're not competitive. And the duties would increase exponentially to a point where we wouldn't be able to sell anything to the U.S. at all. So this is extremely difficult for us.
3: So you make the chair. What happens to it after that in the U.S. on that side of it? You're not the retailer, are you?
14: No, no. Well, we sell through our website. Our products direct to customers.
3: Oh, okay. So in fact, then you either have to pay the duty or charge your customer for it.
14: You got it.
3: Because the customer is ordering directly from you.
14: You got it.
3: Okay. And presumably you'd try to find some kind of compromise where you'd have to make the customer pay a little bit more and then you'd make a little bit less on your side.
14: Well, it's not a little bit. It's quite a bit.
3: No, I'm talking about if we could find a compromise. I'm sort of trying to get to the number where you can manage, right? Where the customers are still going to say your product is worth the extra and you could still function because your profit margin may have gone down, but you'll keep going. Because 50% is clearly not that number. Could you live with 10%?
14: Well, if they finally negotiate something in the 10 or 15% range, we could survive that. 50% is not survivable.
3: So you're looking seriously, and I know you've actually started to really look into this, about moving your business to the U.S. How easy would that be for you to pack up and move and take your family with you? And I don't know if you'd take any employees with you, but is that an easy move to make?
14: No, it's not easy at all. That being said, we looked into seriously places like High Point, North Carolina, where they welcome us with open arms, and they want us down there, and they give us, they're proposing all kinds of incentives to move down there. And for a small company like us, we don't want to move. We've been in business since 1955, 71 years on in business. And we're proud Canadians. We want to stay in Canada. But given these kinds of tariffs, we won't have a choice but to, if we want to survive, we'll have to move to the U.S., and we don't want to.
3: How much of that market, that 70% that's in the U.S., how much of that can be made up in Canada? Because we hear a lot about this, right? If we just buy Canadian, if we just take down provincial trade barriers, all of those things, maybe we can survive. I don't know how any company could make up 70% of their business in Canada, that when you have the population base in the U.S. Can you make a pivot towards the Canadian market and survive?
14: Well, we've been trying to pivot to more Canadian content. And that being said, Canada is a very small market in comparison to the U.S., where it's 10 times the size. So we can't make up 70% of our sales on the Canadian market. That's a big, tall ask.
3: I'm discouraged for you, and I hope this thing gets settled in a way that you can continue to do that, because it's a big lifestyle change. Hey, you'll like the weather in the Carolinas a lot more than you might like it in Kempville, but Canadian is Canadian, right? Family's family. You have roots there. Your business has roots there. I'm sure it'd be hard to let your employees go as well once you pack up, wouldn't it?
14: Well, we don't want to. That's for sure. I've got some employees that have been with me for dozens of years, and it affects their lives too, you know. So it's very difficult.
3: Can you explain to me before I let you go? Because I got to know. Muskoka chairs, Adirondack chairs, you sell them both. Are they the same chair with a different name?
14: Well, that's a funny question because Adirondack chairs are known in upstate New York and across Canada, except in Ontario. Ontario seem to want to call it Muskoka chairs. It's the same chairs. North Montreal, it's Laurentian chairs. So it's different chair named to different locations, but it ends up being the same chair.
3: And is that because we all want to feel like we've invented it, or we just name it after, you know, if you live in the Toronto area and you hang out at the cottage, you see those chairs, they become Muskoka chairs in your mind. Please tell me we invented those chairs, Canadians.
14: Well, Muskoka chairs were invented in the Muskoka region, and Adirondack chairs I think both came up with the same idea at the same time.
3: Well, look at you. You're ready to make that compromise towards the U.S. already. Good for you, because they wouldn't like you saying it's Canadian. So just spontaneously, the exact same looking chairs popped up in Muskoka and in the Adirondacks. I'm not buying it, Francois. Those are Canadian chairs, and I hope you stay in Canada to make them.
14: Well, I hope so, too.
3: What a sad story that is. You can hear that guy is just struggling to try to keep his business afloat. Doesn't want to leave, but what choice is he going to have? The guy's got to eat, right? Francois Bruneau, owner of DFC Woodworks in Kempville, where he makes Adirondack or Muskoka chairs.
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3: Yeah, it's an interesting thing that happened over the weekend with the change of name to Lake America, which no one in the world except some Americans, even those reluctantly. I noticed in Rochester, New York, local businesses and people were saying, no, it's going to be Lake Ontario. We're not changing the name. We're not using any different. It's Lake Ontario. But anyway, the LCBO got in trouble, Hydro One got in trouble because they have underlying technology in there. Say you're on the LCBO site, you're trying to find a store. Well, the LCBO, I'm no computer expert, as we just learned earlier when I told you some computer language that makes no sense to me. But I'm sure that the LCBO puts in its own location of the stores, but they're doing it on top of a map program that they're getting from the U.S. So the U.S. version changed the name. The Canadian version didn't. And so they had to kind of scramble to figure all of that out. And eventually they did. And then I started to hear people say, you know what? I'm not going to use that app anymore. Really? People are actually going to do that, huh? Paris Marks joins us. He's host, Tech Won't Save Us podcast and the author of Hyperscale, The Ambition and Excess of Big Tech's Data Empires. And he says the renaming of Lake Ontario in the U.S. is driving hits to one of his guides. Good morning, Paris. Thanks for joining us.
0: Good morning. Great to join you.
3: Are we so reliant in Canada on American technology, though, that it's virtually impossible for us to say, okay, we're going it alone? I don't know how you do that.
0: Oh, it's incredibly tough, right? Like, these U.S. technologies, you know, you think of how we use Google, we use Microsoft, Amazon, you know, we have a bunch of Apple products, I'm sure. You know, it's just built into everything that we do. And so it's really hard to fully escape from it. But I would say that there are kind of like easy things that people can do to reduce their reliance if they want to. So, you know, even that will take a little bit of work, right? And given everything we've seen with the Lake America, Lake Ontario, I feel like it's kind of like a renewed interest for people to be looking at alternatives, especially to Google, where we've seen their map get updated, right?
3: Yeah, I wonder if it's going to be individuals who do that or more businesses who don't want their customers to be upset with them, like what happened this past weekend with, especially the LCBO, right? It's the Ontario-run Liquor Control Board, and we don't put American booze on the shelves as part of our protest, our fighting back to against tariffs. Meanwhile, we're using American technology, which has called Lake Ontario Lake America. So do you think individuals will actually try to make changes here, or who are you hearing from early on?
0: Yeah, I think it's a mix, right? Like, I think that there are a lot of individuals who are interested the same way, you know, again, that we're seeing people who don't want to buy U.S. alcohol. They don't want to travel to the U.S. You know, they're checking the products that they're buying at the grocery store because they don't want to buy U.S. products if they don't have to. And so I think it's like in line with that, right? Where the people who I'm seeing coming to my guide, which I wrote last summer, and that I've seen, you know, kind of, you know, occasional waves of interest in people wanting to visit and wanting to take action on. Pretty much any time you see some tech company threaten Canada or Donald Trump threaten Canada, there's this new wave of interest in it. There we're seeing individuals want to do it, right? Individuals wanted to find alternative technologies and apps and platforms and things like that that they can use. But then I also think, you know, the way that you're saying, there are businesses who want to do that as well. And sometimes it's to keep customers happy. Sometimes it's also because they're worried about what happens if, say, one of these technologies don't become available anymore, or say, you know, the U.S. administration tries to cut off access, and there's kind of like, you know, a dependability problem there, right?
3: Which would have seemed ridiculous just a few years ago, but I think people are looking at it and saying that actually could happen. We don't know where this is headed. So, you know, you're counting on your services from the U.S. to keep your business going in some way, for your customers to be in contact, to make orders, whatever it is, all of a sudden that could just shut down or somehow become more expensive to Canadian users, right? That's part of the issue as well. You may still have access to it, but you may have to pay a lot more for it.
0: Oh, absolutely. And you know, it's not even like theoretical. You know, I feel like we don't talk about it as much in Canada, but over in Europe, they've been talking a lot about the fact that the U.S. sanctioned the International Criminal Court, right? And a bunch of the judges who are on the court, one of those judges, of course, Kimberly Prost, is a Canadian. And when she was sanctioned, you know, because, you know, any U.S. company can't do business with a sanctioned individual, that meant that she lost access to Amazon, she lost access to Uber, she lost access to Google. She lost access to her credit cards, all these things that depended on U.S. companies. And so I think you have, like, you know, individuals, you have governments. But you certainly have businesses as well kind of scrambling to look at things that they can do to reduce this kind of dependence now that the United States has clearly, you know, changed its stance and its character toward us.
3: Paris Marks is our guest. He is the host of the Tech Won't Save Us podcast and the author of a book, which I'll name again at the end here, Paris, to so people can dig in a little bit more and read about what you're saying. Am I right in the way I imagined that the LCBO on their Find a Store link online was probably using an American program and then overlaying their stores on top of it?
0: That's right. Yeah. As far as I understand, a lot of these, you know, whether it's the LCBO, Government of Canada, I think TELUS had this, you know, a bunch of other ones, right? They were using Google Maps and then they had their stores or other information kind of layered on top of that. As I understand it, Google Maps was kind of integrated on there and you choose the region of Google Maps that you want to use, right? And they just by default had it set to the U.S. region. And so once the name of Lake Ontario was changed to Lake America for Americans, then that displayed on their websites as well. And, you know, if they were going to continue using Google Maps, they needed to change that to, you know, the Canadian kind of version of it, the Canadian region, so it would show Lake Ontario properly because Google is still showing that to Canadians, just not to Americans. But, you know, it does make you wonder whether they might look at changing to a different maps provider altogether, you know, who maybe might not have the same kind of controversy associated with it.
3: Well, who could you use? What's the alternative?
0: Yeah, so there are alternatives out there. You know, I believe the company MapQuest, which I think is an American company, said that they won't change the name. There are companies in Europe, say, for example, Here We Go, which is a Dutch company that makes a map alternative. There's OpenStreetMap, which is kind of like an open source project that's maintained by individuals, you know, that puts kind of data in there and stuff. And I don't believe they'll be changing it either. And so, you know, I feel like, you know, I've tried to switch over from Google Maps. I don't use it all the time. I find the biggest thing that's most difficult about switching away from Google Maps to something else is that Google has all this data on businesses, right? You know, the hours that they're going to be open, that kind of a thing that these alternatives don't necessarily have. And that makes it, you know, one of the more difficult reasons that it's hard to get away because, you know, if so many people use Google, the data it has is so strong, and so it's going to be the most reliable one, right?
3: Yeah, the things you start to take for granted, right, that become part of your everyday convenience in life, and you try to walk away from it, and there are consequences. Given the mood of people in Canada, they might be willing to pay the price, I think, in some of those things. What about Waze? Yeah. That's an American company, right? Is there a replacement for Waze? Because I need that in my car.
0: Yeah, as far as I'm aware, not that I know of, you know, an alternative to that one, which I think Waze is owned by Google as well, but I can't remember for sure.
3: I guess I'll just have to get used to driving around in circles. I take it you're getting all these hits because you put together a guide. Surely you didn't put a guide to ditching U.S. tech together in the last couple of days. You must have been working on this for a while.
0: Oh yeah, it's something I put together last summer, right? You know, seeing that, you know, we could see the nature of our relationship with the United States had changed once Trump came back into office. And you could also see how these U.S. tech companies were putting pressure on Canada and, you know, other countries as well to roll back regulations. And, of course, we've seen that with, you know, the streaming rules and the digital services tax and all these other things that the government has slowly kind of rolled back. And so I put this together because I just wanted to say, you know, even for myself, like what alternatives are out there? You know, if I want to switch from Gmail, is there something I could use? And I found that this great Swiss suite called Proton. I was like, if I don't want to use Google Chrome as my browser, is there something I could use? And there's this great Norwegian one called Vivaldi, just to, you know, give a few examples there. And so, yeah, I put together this really long guide last summer. And as I was saying, you know, every time that Trump kind of attacks Canada in this way or, you know, even goes after Greenland or something like that, you know, there's this new big wave of interest in more people wanting to look for alternatives.
3: Where do we find your guide?
0: So it's just on my blog, which is disconnect.blog. And on the homepage, there will be a link to it there.
3: Thanks for your time today, Paris. Appreciate it.
0: Absolutely. Great to talk to you.
3: Great name too, huh? Paris Marks, host of the Tech Won't Save Us podcast, author of Hyperscale, The Ambition and Excess of Big Tech's Data Empires.
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3: I have to tell you, I was never confused about the student absence policy in Ontario. Not when I was a student and not when I had kids in public schools. I always thought that, especially in high school, you had to have a certain number of hours in the class or you wouldn't pass. You didn't get the credit. Didn't matter what your marks were. Maybe that's not true. Maybe my teachers were just trying to scare me. No clue. But there is a new absence policy from the education minister that seems to have people even more confused. The education minister explained it, that an absence can still be excused, but the parent has to inform the principal, can still determine whether or not that's a legitimate absence or you're going to be punished for it in some way. This comes up a lot when kids may want to go on vacation with their parents during non-school break times, and there may be religious reasons for it. The other one is, and this happened a lot with our kids, was when they had some kind of tournament or contest, could be dance or hockey, whatever it is, and they'd have to leave early on a Friday maybe because it was a weekend tournament. You had to travel. That kind of stuff. Illness, other unavoidable circumstances, all will be approved absences. So will cultural days and holy days. Those marks will not be deducted then, but the plan is that you can have some marks deducted for lack of attendance and participation. 15% off final marks in all classes in grade 9 and 10, 10% in grade 11 and 12. Just 40% of high school students meet those standards right now, according to a recent report. NDP MPP Chandra Pasma is with Ottawa West Nepean and has some thoughts about this as the education critic. Good morning.
19: Good morning.
3: What's your concern about the new policy?
19: Well, first of all, the situation that we're in is school has already started here in Ottawa is absolutely ridiculous. You know, the rules were going to be one thing, then they were definitely going to be another thing. Now there's something else, but there's not even anything definite about it. I'm not sure even Paul Calandra knows what the rules are at this point.
3: And well, I doubt they'll be clarified even in time for Toronto schools to go in.
19: Yeah, I mean, he only has a couple days left if that's what he wants to do. But, you know, it's creating serious uncertainty for parents and students, but also for teachers and principals who are going to be responsible for implementing this. I was texting with my cousin this morning, who is a principal. She said she has a staff meeting today that the sole agenda item is trying to figure out what they're going to do with this absence policy. So in terms of making sure that kids are actually in school and learning, this policy isn't accomplishing that. And experts and teachers and principals have been pretty clear from the beginning that this policy also was never going to solve the problem, because it doesn't do anything to actually help the kids who are struggling to be in class to be in class. What it's doing is adding additional administrative hoops for parents of athletes and musicians to make sure that their kids are properly excused from school.
3: Why the urgency on it, though? It's not like you're the first couple of days in some school boards, next week for others. Won't we have a little bit of time for clarification before this becomes a real issue? Unless you want to take a vacation with your family or go on a sports trip on the first couple of days of school, which I kind of doubt. So why does it have to be so urgently clarified?
19: I think it's important to keep in mind how short a high school semester is. You know, it's pretty quick to get to those midterms when teachers are already supposed to be providing students with a mark in how they're doing. If you don't know how to record their absences up until that point, you don't know how to give them an accurate picture of their assessment in that class. You don't know how to set them up to succeed for that final mark. But it also just adds layers of uncertainty and stress to the beginning of school. And the start of a school year is already stressful. Teachers, principals, parents, they don't need this additional layer of stress. The minister announced that he was going to do this back in March. He had plenty of time to come up with a working system. Knowing that he didn't, he should have paused it instead of saying that we were going to go ahead. And, you know, it was literally yesterday, the first day of school, that he came up with this third set of instructions about how it was going to work. It kind of seems like he's flying by the seat of his pants and has never had a clear vision of what he actually wants to do.
3: Yeah, I don't know that it's as urgent as you feel it is, but at the same time, there's no excuse for not having it in place before any single school board goes back, whether it was this week, last week, or next week. I don't disagree with you there. I mean, I'd have to go out of my way to defend the government to do that. So I get it. There's some confusion there. What's a better way to solve the problem, though, when you see the absentee numbers? A lot of kids are clearly, it's not just about kids who are taking a couple of days off to go on vacation with their parents or go to some kind of competition. A lot of kids are just not showing up for class. So how would you fix it?
19: Well, I think it speaks to the fact that many of our students are struggling and they're not getting the support that they need, and that's across a number of different factors. So kids are in large class sizes. They're not getting the academic attention that they need or special education supports. And as they start falling behind academically, it might start feeling to them like it's not worth it to go to school, or that it's so difficult to go to school and feel like you're struggling that they just don't want to do it. We know that there's not enough mental health supports in our schools. Only 1 in 10 schools has regularly scheduled access. So if you're a kid who's struggling with depression or anxiety, it's hard for you to get out of bed. It's hard for you to be around these people. In most of our schools, there is no support for you, or you are taking a number and you might see a mental health professional the next semester. Then there's issues like
3: transportation. That was not my experience, I have to say, having kids in the public board in Ontario. That was not my experience. My experience was that the support was actually there and pretty good. Maybe I got lucky and they attended a great high school, but
19: I have to say, you know, I'm glad that's how it was for your kids. And I don't mean to imply that the teachers and the education workers and the professionals who are working in our schools aren't doing an amazing job and doing the best they can. But we know that there aren't enough of them. And in my own family, we were told that our son would benefit from speaking to the social worker, but, you know, it probably wasn't going to happen anytime soon, so we might want to take him somewhere else. And I think that is happening. There's kids who are being brave enough to say that they need help, and they're being told, take a number, we'll get to you in a couple weeks or even a couple months. And then there's schools where there is literally nobody for a child to turn to, nobody for the parents to direct their kid to. And we know that there's mental health challenges that are pervasive in our society right now. We don't have enough community supports either. But especially in a school environment, when a kid is brave enough to say that they need help, that help should be there. And when it's not, then it becomes something that affects everything, including their academic career. And I think for kids who are already struggling, to say now you're going to be punished for the fact that you're struggling, we're not going to help you come to school, but we are going to punish you for not being here, it becomes one more reason to disengage completely and eventually to drop out and not keep going, rather than being the support that they need to get kids reintegrated back into school and to be attending full-time and to be engaged in their education.
3: NDP education critic Chandra Pasma. There are going to be stumps. I hope my kids aren't listening. They're in university now, but sometimes I just skipped class in high school because one of the guys came up with a more fun idea and I just didn't show up. So you have to keep that in mind as well. But in the end, if the principal of a school makes the final determination about what kind of absence it is, whether it's legitimate or not, can't we trust that the vast majority of those people are professional enough to make a good judgment on it?
19: We absolutely have professional principals, and the principals themselves are saying that they need more guidance on what is being expected of them here, that they were never consulted, they haven't been given any instructions. And so I think we should trust their professional judgment when they say that they need more. But there's also a concern that this ends up creating different rules depending on what school you're going to. So at one school, the rules might be this. At the school right next door, they might be completely different. But you have to follow the rules at your school or it affects your marks. But the universities and colleges that you're applying to for post-secondary education, they don't care what the rules were. They care what your marks are. So now we're giving some students an advantage and some students a disadvantage for post-secondary education because the rules weren't the same for all of them.
3: Appreciate your sharing your view on it. Thank you.
19: Thanks so much for having me.
3: NDP education critic Chandra Pasma. She's an MPP in the Ottawa area where their schools are already back in place. If you live in Ottawa, you know that. But it's a weird school year with Labor Day coming so late. School boards are trickling back in all kinds of different ways. I think principals can mark the absence and then figure out how it fits the new policy later. I don't know that it's that urgent. Should have been done, but I don't think it's the end of the world. And I do trust the principals. There's always going to be judgment involved. Comes down to individuals eventually anyway.
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31: From the National Newsroom of the Canadian Press, I'm Don Mitchell. Three Nova Scotia counties on Cape Breton Island remain under a local state of emergency this morning. Nova Scotia Emergency Management's alert last night pointed to severe flooding and widespread damage. It added that multiple roads are closed and conditions remain dangerous, warning people in the affected areas not to travel unless necessary. A slow-moving weather system has kept an Environment Canada orange warning in place for most of the island's northern areas, saying there will be an additional 10 to 20 millimeters of rain. Another worker trapped in a hydropower tunnel in Nepal has been rescued a week after devastating floods between Nepal and the Tibet Autonomous Region of China. ABC's Marcus Moore has the latest.
0: 10 days after that deadly landslide and flash flood, crews rescuing a worker from the depths of a hydropower tunnel. He was among the hundreds cut off from the world when a wall of water and debris swept through the valley. Rescuers giving the man water and hoisting him to safety in a helicopter.

0: Press. David Augustine, The Canadian Press.
1: In Europe, an Eastern German region is voting in an election that could bring to power the first far-right state government in the nation's post-World War II history. The vote for the state legislature in Saxony-Anhalt, a region of 2.1 million people west of Berlin, has gained prominence because it represents the best chance of a governor's post for the far-right anti-migration alternative for Germany. That would be the biggest prize yet. That would be the biggest prize in the AFG's 13-year history at a time when there's widespread discontent with an unpopular national government that has yet to persuade voters that it can get the country's sluggish economy moving. And finally, some of the last air shows from Canada's legendary snowbirds are taking place in Toronto this weekend. The jets roared over Lake Ontario yesterday during the Canadian International Air Show, one of the final tours the snowbirds will make until at least the 2030s. The nine-jet aerobatic team of Canadian Armed Forces will be grounded at the end of the 2026 season as their signature CT-114 Tudor jets are replaced by CT-157 Siskin II jets. The team is scheduled to perform today and tomorrow on Toronto's Lakeshore before heading to Northern Ontario. This is the Canadian Press. In sports and Major League Baseball, a 4-3 win over Kansas City has helped the Toronto Blue Jays move into the third and final wildcard spot in the American League East. That, coupled with a 6-0 Cleveland loss to the Detroit Tigers yesterday, have created a tie between the Jays and the Guardians, both with 72 and 71 records, but the Jays have the edge in head-to-head matchups. Toronto will seek to boost their win streak to 5 in a row today when they wrap up a 3-game series against the host Royals. Just one game in the CFL today, the defending Grey Cup champion Saskatchewan Roughriders will be aiming to move into a share of first place in the West Division tonight when they host the Winnipeg Blue Bombers. The 7-4 Riders are 2 points back of the 8-3 Edmonton Elks and 2 points up on the 6-5 Bombers. And there are two matches in the Northern Super League today, including second place Ottawa Rapid hosting the league-leading Montreal Roses. The Roses have a 1-point lead on the Rapid. AFC Toronto, which sits third with 31 points, hosts the last place Calgary Wild in today's other game. From the Canadian Press, I'm Don Mitchell.
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2: Hi there and welcome to the best of the Vashi Capello Show. I hope it's a wonderful long weekend wherever you are. We're very happy to be with you. Thanks for taking some time out of your day to listen to our conversations. The first one we have, we'll go one-on-one with Frances Donald. She's the chief economist for the Royal Bank of Canada, and she'll join us to talk about the Bank of Canada's decision this week to hold its key lending rate to 2.25% for the seventh consecutive time. When you go below that headline, what was very interesting was listening to the Bank of Canada governor, Tiff Macklem, who basically said, look, inflation is a risk, meaning we might, I mean, he didn't explicitly say this, but reading between the lines, they might have to hike rates because of the persistent nature of high oil prices. He says the energy markets he's more worried about when it comes to inflation than counter tariffs. So we'll ask Frances to weigh in on that and really what is the prospect of increased interest rates. Then the German ambassador to Canada, Matthias Lutenberg, will be here because this week Germany proclaimed that Russia was behind an attack, a throttled or unsuccessful attack using drones on Leipzig airport, which is an airport that's like a NATO hub, very crucial to Germany's military as well. So we'll talk about what that means for how Germany responds to Russia and when hybrid warfare turns into actual acts of war. Then Rob Buffum will be here. He's CTV's legislative reporter in British Columbia. We're going to bring things closer to home because BC politics this week could not be more wild. The Conservative Party, which, you know, catapulted to new heights in the last election, has lost, I think it's up to 9 MLAs this week. They have left to become independents. They blame the new leader of the party. She's only been leader since the end of May, Carrie Lynn Finley, a former federal Conservative MP. So Rob will be here to walk us through that political controversy. And we'll wrap things up with John Klotz and Money Talk. He's going to prepare us parents for what we need to save for post-secondary education.
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2: The governor of the Bank of Canada a few hours ago announced that the bank will hold its key lending rate for the seventh consecutive announcement at 2.25%. Here is Governor Tiff Macklem.
13: Look, today we held our policy rate at 2.25%. The data we've received since our last decision was broadly in line with our forecasts. But as I've just outlined, the risks are shifting and we are prepared to adjust monetary policy as needed.
2: That's the governor of the Bank of Canada. Frances Donald is the chief economist at the Royal Bank of Canada. She's with us live on the line right now. Hi, Frances. Great to have you back.
5: Hi, thanks for having me.
2: I appreciate you making the time. So the governor at the end of that clip, I'll just sort of pick up where he left off, talked about the potential or the prospect of risks. When you look more broadly out there at the economy right now, what risks would you identify?
5: Oh, there's a whole bunch, but the problem is some of them are risks that would produce less growth and less inflation, and some of them are risks that would produce more inflation, and some of them I would say are kind of good risks, like the economy is accelerating and has momentum, but that itself can create problems. So what we were looking for from the Bank of Canada today is how are they going to prioritize this long list of risks? And what was a surprise to us, and I think also to markets given the reaction, is how much prioritization went to the conflict in the Middle East and the surge in the energy shock, because one would have expected that the prioritization would be on trade, but not so with Governor Macklem today. A lot of comments about being worried about those energy prices seeping into the broad story, and that tells us this is a Bank of Canada that doesn't want to cut. If anything, they may be preparing further down the road for a hike.
2: Okay, I want to delve a little bit deeper on that, and I want to play for our listeners what you're referencing, because we've isolated one of the clips that in which he referenced, you know, he was asked about essentially the impact of counter tariffs on inflation, and he pivoted very quickly to exactly what you just described. So let's play that clip, and then we'll react.
13: With respect to the counter tariffs themselves, they're mostly on intermediate inputs. Not much of them is going to directly impact things that are in the CPI. Yes, we are going to be tracking the effects of the counter tariffs, but the much bigger impact is really what's going on in energy markets.
2: So why was that surprising, that the emphasis on energy markets over other stuff?
5: Well, one, it's not the new shock. We've, you know, been talking about energy shock, energy prices for a couple months, but the Bank of Canada made the point that, hey, we got a runway issue here. These energy prices have been high for longer than perhaps we had expected, though we didn't say that explicitly. And the longer they stay high, the more that they can seep into consumer inflation expectations and bleed into other products. So it's really the time decay element of this that seems more relevant. But energy is one problem. It's not the only problem. Indeed, counter tariffs, as much as Governor Macklem sort of downplayed them, they're another inflationary shock. Last year, the Bank of Canada said about a quarter of higher prices from counter tariffs bled through for Canadians. Food inflation is still at 3% in Canada. That's too high for a lot of Canadians. We got that gas tax relief from the federal government that's coming off here. And there's a little bit of heat under these inflation metrics. But I think, as you and I have talked about before, it's not even. Some provinces are facing much higher inflation than others. And some Canadians, particularly low-income Canadians who spend more on food and energy, are feeling even more inflation. So this is a Bank of Canada that said to us, yes, we know there's downside risks to the economy from the trade shock, but we also know 25 basis points isn't going to solve a trade war, and it could make cost of living issues harder for Canadians. That's the balance Governor Macklem was trying to explain to us today.
2: So do you feel like the prospect of, and you kind of mentioned this briefly, but like that there is a distinct prospect of having to hike rates in the future?
5: Based on how the Bank of Canada is communicating, that it wants to keep inflation around 2%. And in part, Vashi, I have to say, there's a bit of some global bleeding into this story as well, because the Americans are fighting inflation that is much higher and has been more persistent of a problem. But global bond markets are telling the U.S., you better wake up to the fact that inflation has been out of control for too long. So there is a motivation for central banks from a variety of angles to make sure inflation stays at 2%, which is where it is now. But if the economy continues to print things like 3% growth measures, if the unemployment rate continues to decline, there is an argument to be made that you could have a very light amount of hiking that would contain inflation. What worries me about that is not necessarily that it's the wrong policy move, but that actually that higher interest rates impact Canadians very differently across the country. And the last thing, you know, a steel worker in southwestern Ontario is going to want right now is a rate hike. You better hope that there's enough fiscal support in the system that's very well targeted towards those who need it, from those impacted from the trade shock to lower income Canadians to offset some of the potentially higher rates coming later in 2027 from the Bank of Canada.
7: So let me pick up on that, because in an hour, the finance minister is going to announce the gas tax, the excise tax suspension will continue until the end of January and then sort of gradually be lifted into the spring. When you talk about targeted help, that sort of, you know, might work in the way that you describe, what the government has put in the window so far, does that do the job, or do you expect in the budget, that there needs to be augmentation?
5: It's a shock absorber. So the government, or, you know, any government when it's facing this type of shock, but particularly the Canadian government now, needs to be doing two things exactly at the same time. One is they have to build a bridge to the next economy. And to do that, they have to provide very direct support to those who have been impacted by tariffs themselves or by counter tariffs that will come through. So that includes small business relief coming through, improvements in EI plans. That we've seen a good chunk of that. We've also seen an enormous amount of support from provincial governments. We can't forget about those. But concurrently, at the exact same time, they have to build a stronger economy with which we are trying to get to. And that's going to be some of the bigger emphasis on building out infrastructure, creating jobs in the long term. So when we talk about targeted support, right now we're talking about the government actually going into areas where you have sectoral weakness or even little regional recessions which are in play across the country in areas where tariffs are being impacted, go right to the source and solve those challenges and provide support. But that support needs to be targeted. It also probably needs to be short term. It's not for forever. So when we see the budget coming up, you're going to hear a lot about needing to balance both putting out the fire right now and building a better firehouse exactly at the same time. We have to see both from this government coming forward. And yes, we've seen seeds of both of those in play already.
7: When you talk about like the supports being not for forever, what if the trade war continues to escalate and remains pronounced for the next 2 years, let's say? Is it possible for those things to not be forever?
5: Well, not for forever is a broad term that I've intentionally used, depending on how long that they are needed. However, here's where things would get a little bit different. If we had a broad trade war that persisted over 2 years and weighed on the economy in a broader sense, weighed on many Canadians, bled into business confidence more aggressively, created a spread, for example, let's say you see a milled decline or fall and go bankrupt, and then those folks aren't going to movies or to restaurants, and then servers lose their jobs and you start seeing that bleed through, well, then the Bank of Canada will respond, and they'll respond very aggressively in that type of setup. That would be multiple cuts to provide relief across the entire country, and that's where the baton gets passed from fiscal back over to monetary. But as long as it is very targeted towards areas that need support, as long as the intention is part of we're building a bridge to a new economy where those who have lost their jobs will have new jobs, then the bond market will be okay with this type of spending, and you'll probably get a passing grade from most economists, even the super traditional ones who don't like debt.
7: Okay, I will leave it on that note. I wish I had more time. You are very, very amazing at explaining things that are well beyond my reach. So thank you. I appreciate it.
5: Thanks, Ashley.
7: Have
5: talk
7: a good
5: soon.
7: One. Yeah, I hope so. Frances Donald is the chief economist at the Royal Bank of Canada.
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7: I want to turn our attention to Europe right now, where a couple of significant events have happened very recently. Most recently, this week, the German government has officially said that it is Russia that was behind an attempted attack at Leipzig airport last month using a drone that was laden with explosives. That's a significant airport, not just for Germany, but it's a key NATO and military logistics hub. The drone was found near a Ukrainian plane on August the 4th. And if you remember way back then, we actually covered it on the show because U.S. intelligence, there were already basically reports out of the United States that U.S. intelligence had shown that Russia was behind it. But this week, it's Germany officially saying that that is their belief as well. As a consequence, the Russian ambassador was summoned to the foreign ministry in Berlin. Germany also announced that the Russian consulate in Bonn would be closed effective September 18th. And then the Russian House Cultural Center in Berlin also closed, though that may take a bit more time. The heads of NATO and the European Commission have used the event to illustrate or to talk about how it illustrates that Russia, in their view, is growing increasingly reckless and they are vowing to respond, quote unquote, to a new normal. Here's the European Commission President Ursula von der Leyen speaking in Brussels.
27: Had this attack succeeded, this would have resulted in enormous damage and possibly even loss of life. So I want to be very clear about what this was. This was an attack using military-grade material carried out by Russian operatives on European Union soil.
7: Germany's ambassador to Canada, Matthias Lutenberg, is live on the line with us right now to talk more about this. Ambassador, a pleasure to welcome you to our program.
28: Thank you very much for having me, Vashi.
7: I appreciate you making the time. So we listened there to Commissioner von der Leyen sort of say, like, you know, this is what could have happened. How significant? I know it didn't happen. So people might be taking solace in that. But if it did, or the severity with which it could have, you know, what potential consequences were there?
28: Well, of course, that's difficult to say, but it was a very serious incident from our point of view. It could have led to very serious consequences. You know that the drones were targeting the wings of these huge planes, which are full of kerosene, fuel, gas, and that could have led to a major fire explosion and huge damage for the airport, for the plane, naturally, and also for those in the vicinity. So this is something which we have to take very seriously, and it also tells you why our reaction was the way it was.
7: What does it tell you about Russia and sort of its actions and activity toward Germany specifically, but Europe more broadly?
28: Well, of course, we are observing that Russia's leadership is treating our country with blatant hostility for quite some time, but they're taking it further and further. And this is now the new step in an escalation. If you look at the numbers, of course, there's a huge number of acts of sabotage, of espionage, and many of them are attributed to Russia, not all of them, naturally. But we are very much aware that we are a target of Russia in these days. My political leadership would say we are not at war with Russia, but we're also not longer at peace with Russia. Or as our Minister for Public Safety put it, we are a target of hybrid warfare on a daily basis. And this is unfortunately the reality in Germany, but also between Germany and Russia these days.
7: And so what does it mean? What does that reality mean for a change in posture? Like, does it necessitate changes in the national security apparatus, for example, or the defensive posture? Like, I know there's obviously been a lot of changes, where a lot of defense issues are concerned since the onset of, the full scale invasion into Ukraine. But now that, you know, we see what happened at Leipzig, like, what further changes might we anticipate?
28: Well, first of all, we have this package of measures with which we responded. You mentioned it already, Bonn and the Russian House. But of course, it also affects our military setup, and it affects the work and the way our intelligence services are working. We are already in the midst of a reform of our secret services because we feel that we have to be ready for those sort of challenges as well. But we also, of course, and we're doing this actively, have to align with our allies in NATO. We have to find support in the EU, and I want to on that occasion thank Canada very much for the words of solidarity that you expressed after we took our decisions.
7: And what is your assessment of the level of unity right now in the EU, for example, around how to respond to this?
28: The EU seems to me very united. We just had the informal meeting of the foreign ministers, which, by the way, was also attended by the Canadian foreign minister. But there we discussed possible ways forward. In these informal meetings, we're not taking decisions. But, of course, in the next round, it has already been announced, we will take additional sanctions against Russian individuals. But we will also go after their so-called shadow fleet to an extent which goes beyond what we have already seen. But I feel, and this is also expressed by many of the European leaders, that everybody feels the same sort of threat. And if you look at the different events which have already occurred and which are attributed to Russia openly and which are covering the whole range of hybrid warfare, from disinformation to sabotage to cyber attacks to pressure through migration, the list is very long, then you see that many different European countries have been affected, are affected on a daily basis. Just alone in Germany, until today, for this year, we count 160 cases of presumed sabotage and more than 700 drone incidents. And this is the new type of hybrid warfare that we have to be ready for. And therefore, in Germany, for example, we already have established the National Security Council with a new government, which is now looking at all of these threats with the overall view from the government's position.
7: So the way you describe it, and it's commonly described that way, as hybrid warfare. When do you think it moves from hybrid into actual acts of war? And is there a hesitancy to describe it or characterize it as such because it could lead to further escalation?
28: Yeah, that's a very good question, Vashi. And I also don't know the answer. I mean, I'm following the discussions of the experts who say this is not actually hybrid anymore. And if you look, for example, at fighter jets approaching or entering NATO space, this is certainly going far beyond. And some people are now calling for Article 4 NATO. We don't want to escalate. We want to respond proportionally. And this is what the German government has done so far. But we are, of course, reserving all other measures if and when Russia is not stopping these hybrid activities. And indeed, some people say call a spade, but what we've seen so far, I mean, just imagine these drones would have reached what they were meant for. We had two more incidents this week alone on our energy infrastructure in Germany. And this morning, I just read that in Bavaria, there has been another incident, which is not, of course, yet attributed to anybody. But the language is very clear, and we see what's going on in Germany, and we have to brace for that.
7: Do you think the increase in that kind of activity from Russia is correlated in any way to Ukraine's increasing success? And I don't want to label it as such. You know, I know they're engaged in a very devastating war, but increasing success on the battlefield, particularly from an offensive posture rather than simply defensive?
28: Let me start by saying that it's definitely tied to Russia's unjustified war of aggression against Ukraine, because Germany is now the main supporter of Ukraine, not only in Europe but globally. And of course, the Russian leadership knows exactly that Germany has also, in parts, polarized population. We have elections coming up. There's a right-wing party which is getting stronger and stronger. So this is a moment where, of course, the Russians would like to divide the German public even further, would like to spread uncertainty around our public institutions, our government institutions, and just damage the feeling of security that Germans are used to have. But on the other side, you're of course right. I mean, we all observe how bravely Ukraine is defending itself and how they now very creatively have found ways to also put harm, to inflict harm on the Russian infrastructure, and that might lead to this sort of increase in actions against those who are supporting Ukraine.
7: Okay, I'll leave it on that note. I'm out of time. I appreciate your time very much, Ambassador. Thank you.
28: My pleasure. Thank you very much for
7: having me. Thank you so much. Pleasure to talk to you. Matthias Lutenberg, the German ambassador to Canada, speaking with us live on Russia's pronouncement that they blame Russia for that Germany's pronouncement that they blame Russia for an attempted attack at Leipzig airport. There is certainly an increased frequency with which Russia is, you know, using, as I mentioned to the ambassador, this term hybrid warfare to target other European countries. European countries essentially aside or outside of Ukraine, in addition to the ongoing war with Ukraine. There's a lot of analysis about whether Europe is pushing back hard enough or whether they plan to push back further. We'll continue to cover that on this program.
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7: We're going to go straight to British Columbia, where politics, I would say it's a pretty exciting province for politics, but lately, the past few weeks has been wild. There are 7 MLAs, so people who represent the Conservative Party in the legislature in that province who have quit the Conservative Party to sit as independents in just the last few weeks. And they have a pretty newish leader, Carrie Lynn Finley, former federal MP, kind of controversial character, won by a tiny amount in the leadership just at the end of May, but she's barely been leader for a few months, and this mass exodus is occurring, and there's tons of speculation there could be more. Here is the latest MLA, Aaliyah Warbus, speaking to our own Rob Buffum about why she left.
0: It's extremely frustrating to go from a position of strength, talking about key issues, holding the NDP to account, the feet to the fire, getting them to answer questions on behalf of British Columbians. That's what I came here to do. And to see that we've moved so far away from that to having to explain and being the news instead of, talking about the issues that matter to everyday British Columbians, I think it sucks a lot of air out of the room. I think that it takes way too much time away from the job that we were elected to do.
7: That's the latest MLA to quit the Conservative caucus to sit as an independent. Rob Buffum is CTV News Vancouver's BC Legislative Bureau Chief, and he's with us live on the line right now. Minutes before, by the way, I should point out, Premier Eby is scheduled to hold a press conference. So thanks, Rob, so much for squeezing us in.
1: Oh, you're welcome. Yeah, happy to be here, Vashi.
7: I've been dying to talk to you for like the last 10 days because I'm kind of watching it from afar with my jaw dropped. What a time, first of all. What the heck is going on?
1: It is wild. The old cliche, never a dull moment in BC politics, seems to prove itself time and time again. And a lot of people, when I interview political scientists for stories, they do talk about, they say, look, the word unprecedented is overused. It's cliche. It's trite. But in this case, it does apply. It has been wild. And I think it's going to only continue. Over the weekend, Carrie Lynn Finley, as you pointed out, the new leader of the BC Conservatives, who is elected by their members on May 30th in a very close race, she's been trying to find a place to run, a riding, because she's not in the House. And finally, last week, one of the MLAs in Abbotsford, a rural area outside of Metro Vancouver, gave up her seat so that Carrie Lynn Finley could run there. Well, Premier Eby over the weekend announced a by-election in that riding for September 26th, so just about a month away, 25 days from now, I guess. And that will be very interesting because there was supposed to be a caucus meeting yesterday to address some of these grievances. As you say, there's been 7 MLAs who've left since August 14th. The party has dwindled from 44 MLAs when they narrowly lost the last election in 2024 to 30 MLAs now. There's been scandals. There's been allegations that the new leader, Carrie Lynn Finley, has offered people inducements to vacate their seat, which, depending on how the law is interpreted, could be a criminal code. She denies that. She's adamant that that did not happen. But there have been controversies, and there's been 7 MLAs who left. So there was this plan to have a caucus meeting yesterday to air some of those grievances. Well, that caucus meeting got canceled, which Aaliyah Warbus, who you just played the tape of there, she cited that as the reason, this kind of a straw that broke the camel's back for her. She said, look, we can't even get answers to some of our concerns.
7: And like in general, is there one reason? Like, is it the leadership that's prompting this group collectively to lead? Is that like the through line, or is it different for everybody?
1: Well, I will say that Carrie Lynn Finley's team have pointed out, hey, what are the policy changes? What's different now than it was prior to May 30th, when everybody in the BC Conservatives seemed very happy and unified under interim leader Trevor Holford? And all of the releases that have come from the 7 MLAs who've jumped ship have all cited concerns about Carrie Lynn Finley's leadership in some form or another. They've talked about her conduct, her decision-making. There has been, really a clearing house of staff, which I think is, in fairness, is to be expected. A new leader comes in, and they're going to bring in the people that they want to be their advisors and their staff. But I think there's been a pushback to how rapid that's happened, in the sense that she has moved the party ideologically further to the right, and maybe some of the cultural issues that were presented previously by the party are now going to be more prominent moving forward, so that culture wars are going to feature more prominently potentially than issues like BC's record deficit.
7: So are these basically centrists?
1: The seven people who have left, with a few exceptions, are people who were previously members of the BC Liberal Party, which transformed into the BC United Party. So you'll see online people who are supportive of Carolyn Finley saying, hey, good riddance, this is great. We're getting rid of the less pure conservatives. These are people who don't share our ideology. But what's happening is the right, as you pointed out the other day, I think when we had an email exchange, is getting really fragmented. And David Eby is going to be delighted. I mean, he has to be delighted. Prior to Carolyn Finley being the leader, his party was down in the polls. The conservatives were up by as many as 10 points. They were doing great with fundraising. And now I've been told fundraising's reached what was termed a glacial pace. The conservatives are behind them in the polls. And we've got the right splitting. We've got these seven people may form a new party. I think there'll be other more moderate BC conservatives who leave as well. There's the BC Conservatives. There's another party to the right of center called Center BC that was designed to sort of fill this void of people who want a more moderate option, but they don't have any elected MLAs. They're headed up by a former BC Liberal cabinet minister. And then there's an additional party called One BC that was founded by a BC Conservative who was kicked out of that caucus about a year ago. So there's at least four different options right of center. And David Eby, who nearly won the last election, is probably, you know, licking his chops.
7: And I'm sure you'll ask, like you have before, whether he plans to call an election in light of everything you just described. I have two questions quickly on that. But also, does Carolyn Finley hold on to the leadership even until the by-election? Like, if there are, as widely, you know, you've reported, like, there's tons of speculation there's going to be more.
1: Absolutely. There is speculation. Well, there is speculation there'll be more today. There's a thought that Trevor Holford, who had been the interim leader and had done a good job of sort of steadying the ship from John Rustad's leadership when there was a civil war back in December until the end of May, that if he decides to leave, a bunch of other MLAs will follow that lead. What I'm hearing the most likely sort of series of events would be Carolyn Finley, despite what's happened, holds on and tries to win this by-election on September 26th. If she doesn't win that, I think she's got a tough argument to make, because it is historically a conservative riding. It's a riding that probably she should win. The NDP are running a former MLA who won back there in 2020 in that riding, so it might be close. But by all rights, Carolyn Finley should win that riding. If she doesn't, I think she's got a hard case to make, despite having won the membership's vote as leader, for staying on, especially in light of everything else that's going on. I'm curious to ask David Eby today why he called the by-election so early. He had more time to do it. Some people think, hey, he should be happy to have Carolyn Finley as the leader in all the chaos that's unfolding. On the other hand, maybe he thinks he may lose that seat, and that will just kind of add fuel to the fire of what's going on the right.
7: And I know you're going to that press conference momentarily. I've got another 30 seconds with you. I know David Eby keeps saying he's not interested in calling an election. Do you believe that's true?
1: Well, that's a good question. I don't know. I mean, there's a lot of speculation here in the building that if there's not a fall election, there will be a spring election. I would not be surprised. I mean, I think it would obviously look opportunistic, but John Horgan did that during COVID and won a majority. So right now, the right is so vulnerable. It would not be a surprise to see a spring election, if not a fall election.
7: Okay, Rob, I'll leave it there. Good luck at the press conference. We'll be listening in. I appreciate you making the time.
1: You're welcome. Thanks, Fashi.
7: Thanks. Rob Buffum is CTV News' Vancouver BC Legislative Bureau Chief, helping us understand the political goings-on in that province at the moment, because, like he said, it is getting wild. BC politics is usually pretty exciting, but it's extra exciting right now.

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15: Hi, Vashi.
2: Been a while.
15: You.
2: I missed yes. you, too. How are you doing?
15: Thank you. I'm good. I'm good.
2: You have
15: Welcome
2: a good summer?
15: Back. Great summer. How about yourself?
2: Good. It was a mixed bag. Pretty nice. I had a rough, my kid was sick and then I was, it's like one of those things, but yeah. It's okay. I didn't have four TV shows, so I could actually go to the hospital, which was really encouraging. I'll take the win.
15: Wow.
2: Speaking of summer coming to a conclusion, we're all thinking about back to school. My son starts tomorrow. I know lots of people listening have kids that started either today or might after Labor Day. And then on the weekend, we're taking my stepdaughter back to university. So all different stages. And I would love to pick your brain about financial planning for those different stages. Maybe we'll start at the end stage, the post-secondary phase. What are your thoughts at this moment in time about like great investment vehicles for that?
15: Yeah, you know, Bashy, I always get asked, how much do I need for my kids' education? That's the loaded question. And the answer is, it depends. And I always say, you know, basically, just in terms of sort of planning for this, you have to sort of anticipate costs. So, you know, if your child is going to stay at home for higher education, current costs are between $12,000 to $18,000 a year. But believe it or not, if they go away, these are current costs, $35,000 to $45,000 per year. And if you're in a major metropolitan center, it can even go up.
2: That's so much more than it was when I was in school. Just to interject, like, I think my tuition was $5,000 and rent was like $400 a month. Like, that's a big, I know I sound like an elder millennial, but that's a big change.
15: I know it is. And you think about if you fast forward to 10 years from now for the people who are planning.
2: Oh yeah. I guess I need to be doing that.
15: Exactly. Yeah. Think about all the pressures that are on parents, you know, the mortgage, the retirement planning.
2: I don't have to think about it. I'm living it. Yeah.
15: Exactly. Exactly. Isn't that interesting? Yeah. You're living it. And so the idea that potentially you need, you know, in today's money, $140,000 to $180,000 that's in today's dollars to
2: see, you
15: have
2: told,
15: available.
2: This is so funny. A year ago, we talked about this. You said 120. I remember it because I made a note of it. 125. So we're already looking at more. It's only been a year.
15: God. Well, have you been to the grocery store recently?
2: Yes.
15: There you go. Right.
2: You're right.
15: Like nothing got cheaper. And that's an excellent point. And so the question that in lieu of that, you know, one of the things is, when should you start saving? And, you know, the answer is as soon as possible. And so to your point, what are some of the best vehicles? Well, I think the RESP, the Registered Education Saving Plan, is still the best deal going for higher education. And, you know, typically, the reason I say that is if you're committed to higher education, that really, you know, a lot of the parents have higher education, you know, BAs, MBAs, PhDs, whatever it is, they should be doing this planning because there's a 20% contribution amount on the RESP, right? You put in $2,500 per year, which is the magical number, and the government contributes 20% to that.
2: And there's a max, right? Like over the lifetime of it?
15: Maximum $50,000 per child. And the maximum grant is $7,200. So speaking of the magical number, and I said $2,500, $208 a month is what people should wrap their heads around because that's $2,500 a year and that maximizes the grant contribution, which is really good.
2: So you put in 50, is that right? And then you get...
15: No, if you invest $208 a month, that is equal to $2,500 per year. The government will supplement $500.
2: Until that max. Like, let's say you maxed it. Like, is the max 50,000?
15: Yes, if you dropped in 50, but that's probably not the best way to go. Because basically what you, want to do is you want to, maximize the grant opportunity. But yes, that is the maximum amount you can contribute to an RESP.
2: And if you had along the way maximized the grant opportunity, is that 50,000 inclusive of the government's contributions or outside of it?
15: No, that's the contribution amount that the parent or potentially grandparent could put in. And that's the other thing too. There, people ask us, you know, can the grandparents get involved? Yes, but the best way for them to do that is through the parents are ESP that they set up because you have to track the amount of contribution room. If you overdo it, there's penalties, right? So you want to, you want to get them in line with that.
2: So that gets you like halfway there, according to Ralph. Yeah. Let's say if you maximize everything, what's the other half?
15: In terms of additional investing opportunities?
2: Well, yeah, like what's a strategy if you want to hit that 140 mark, let's say, or 150? What's, you know, and half of it, or approximately half you do through the RESP. What other vehicles should you be looking to?
15: Okay. So firstly, let's talk about investment vehicles for the RESP. We want to grow this thing. Yeah. We've got a newborn. And by the way, as you know, you have to get a social insurance number, for the child to set up the RESP. So that's step one. You start putting your money away. My feeling is, that's an 18-year investment horizon. All equities. have a growth orientated strategy. As the child gets closer to university, say 5 to 10 years away, maybe create a more balanced portfolio. And as you get closer to the term date, we convert to a more conservative investment strategy. So that's step one for the RSP, a good investment strategy. And obviously getting advice on that is key. Now, what other avenues are available to parents to create this fund that is required? As you mentioned, we talked 125. Now we're talking 140. I agree. Inflation is brutal. Maybe set up an informal trust for your child. And that's basically where you say Vashi Capellas is the owner in trust for her child. And the money accumulates within this fund. Now, the interest and dividend potentially in such a portfolio is subject to you. And so there are some taxation implications, but that's one way to save. The other option that you might want to consider is the parent's TFSA. So I have a TFSA. I'm going to put part of it towards my child's education. Because I'm the parent, I can use it any time to withdraw the funds and use them for paying my child's education. I guess the idea would be to sort of earmark those funds for that purpose.
2: So there's no, is there any official like TFSA for parents, or you could just use
15: no.
2: it? So
15: it's
2: you can just
15: official.
2: Use it for that.
15: Yeah, just use it for that. The other vehicle that's being touted is a life insurance policy with cash values. If you set up these things early enough, you can accumulate cash values within these plans that can be used for paying for university or college, or if the child doesn't attend, that it can be used for other purposes, starting a business, I don't know, down payment on a home, that sort of things. And I think those things need to be looked at individually but there are no contribution limits on, in-trust accounts or life insurance policies.
2: Okay.
15: And so just some additional, vehicles to consider above and beyond.
2: It's great. I could talk about this with you forever, but, we're out of time. So okay. I'll leave it there. Very helpful information. Thanks, John.
15: Thanks, Sashi. Have a great
2: day. Appreciate it. 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
4: The National Newsroom of the Canadian Press. I'm Don Mitchell. A state of emergency remains in effect for three counties in Nova Scotia after parts of the Maritime Province were pummeled with heavy rain. Nova Scotia Emergency Management's alert comes with reports of severe flooding and widespread damage, including closed roads and warnings that people in the affected areas not travel unless necessary. The island and parts of the northern mainland have been battered by rainfall for several days due to a slow-moving weather system. Environment Canada has kept its orange warning in place for most of the island's northern areas, saying there will be an additional 10 to 20 millimeters of rain. Meanwhile, authorities in Nova Scotia are investigating a report from a First Nation health facility that it has detected fentanyl in cannabis. Member 2 Health Center says it has issued a community drug alert after receiving a report from a community member. The Nova Scotia government and its health department and Cape Breton Regional Police have launched an investigation. President Donald Trump's son-in-law, Jared Kushner, and diplomat Steve Witkoff have traveled to Ukraine to meet with President Volodymyr Zelensky near St. Sophia Cathedral in Kyiv.
6: This is so beautiful.
16: Yeah, this is famous.
25: 11th century for our salvation. And we have got such a superstition.
4: The sounds of Witkoff and Kushner touring St. Sophia, which is just steps away from Ukraine's main domestic intelligence building, which was hit by a Russian drone last week. U.S. envoy

0: the expectations of diverse stakeholders, including customers, including employees, including investors, including the founder.
1: Lululemon has been struggling lately after recent missteps with its products, an ugly spat with its founder, and a share price slump. And we're coming up on the 25th anniversary of the 9/11 attack in Lower Manhattan at the original World Trade Center complex. The morning after the September 11th attack, American diplomat Baxter Hunt recalls showing up to work at the U.S. Embassy in Ottawa and finding a mountain of flowers. Hunt is now the American Consul General in Toronto and says 9/11 is a day nobody on the continent will forget, both for its horror and for the solidarity from Canadians.
2: What also stuck with me was the outpouring of support that we got from Canadians. And, you know, went to the embassy the next day. There was already a mountain of flowers in front of our building.
1: His team has planned multiple events to mark 25 years since the attacks, with a Friday anniversary ceremony and various art projects around Toronto. This is the Canadian Press. In sports, just a single game in the CFL today. The defending Grey Cup champion Saskatchewan Roughriders will seek to move into a share of first place in the West Division when they host the Winnipeg Blue Bombers tonight. The 7-4 Riders are just 2 points back of the 8-3 Edmonton Elks and 2 points up on the 6-5 Bombers. There are two matches in the Northern Super League today, including second place Ottawa Rapid hosting the league-leading Montreal Roses. The Roses have a 1 point lead on the Rapid. Meanwhile, AFC Toronto, which sits third with 31 points, will host last place Calgary in today's other game. And a 4-3 win over Kansas City helped the Toronto Blue Jays move into the third and final wildcard spot in the American League East. Cleveland's 6-0 loss to Detroit yesterday created a tie between the Jays and the Guardians, both at 72 and 71, but the Jays have the edge in head-to-head matchups. The Jays will seek to boost their win streak to 5 in a row today when they wrap up a 3-game series against the host Royals. From the Canadian Press, I'm Don Mitchell.
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0: Good morning and welcome to edition number 1028 for the September the 9th, 2026. I'm Dr. Barry Dworkin. You're listening to House Calls, broadcasting live from the studios of News Talk 580 CFRA here in Ottawa. And taking your call soon at 521-TALK, 521-8255, star 580 on Bell Mobility, 1-800-580-2372 is our message board and long distance number. Now, before I play this audio clip, it actually was a video released this week that has literally haunted me this week after watching it. Before I get to that, Sean Watley was past president of the Ontario Medical Association. He's a physician, author, and a Monk Senior Fellow at the MacDonald Laurier Institute. And he's written books on when politics come before patients and why and how Canadian Medicare is failing. He had an article written in the National Post this week stating Alberta's right to challenge sacred rules of Medicare. So what Alberta is planning to do is that they're planning to open a couple of doors that Ottawa has been blocking, the federal government has been blocking. The first is that patients can now pay out of pocket for MRIs, CTs, ultrasounds, and X-rays, and they no longer need a physician's referral to book those particular tests. And secondly, starting this fall, selected surgeons can keep a public contract, and after they meet a minimum number of public operating room hours, and remember, we talked about some of the bottleneck is that operating room time is just not available in our hospitals. So surgeons are sitting in their offices, seeing patients, but not operating on those patients that need it because they can't get the OR time. So what Alberta is saying, well, you have a minimum number of hours you have to work in the public sector, and then they can do extra elective work, emphasis on elective, not emergency, elective work in private facilities to provide hip, knee, cataract, hernias, some ear, nose, and throat surgeries, gynecology, dermatology, and plastic surgery. Plastic surgery, by the way, is not cosmetic per se. Plastic surgery also includes hand and reconstructive surgery and nerve reconnections and all kinds of other repair that goes on. And emergencies, cancer, and family medicine stays fully public. So that's what Alberta wants to do. And Alberta Health Minister Adriana LaGrange, she put it this way. She said, quote, "What we want to do preemptively is to make sure we have those strong guardrails in place so we're protecting our public system first and foremost. Dual practice doctors," she said, "would have to put the minimum public surgery hours in before they can actually do private surgeries." So their view is Alberta is looking at outcome for patients as opposed to ideology, which is being fronted by the federal government. And she says, quote, "Alberta doctors are flying out, Alberta patients are flying out, and we have other provinces, their patients and their doctors flying here to do those surgeries here. It just doesn't make sense." And she drew an emphasis on for the fact, saying, "I emphasize elective, not medically needed at this moment, because of course, if it was an emergency, if it was cancer, that would be done here, no cost, no impediment." Now the federal government, Health Minister Marjorie Michel, she's not buying it. She said in mid-August to the Toronto Star that she was, quote, "very concerned and didn't see how dual practice could sit inside the Canada Health Act." And on July 24th, a letter was sent to Alberta saying that they need to protect the public system and has floated discretionary penalties on top of the usual transfer deductions. So that's sort of, I'm going to get into this a little bit more and talk about, again, the hypocrisy of the federal health minister and the federal government in general regarding this. But I want to turn first. You know, last week I talked about how people perceive the healthcare system as being there for them, but not for others necessarily. And there's a dichotomy of thought where we hope things are going to be working. We don't want to see any changes or any major changes because change is uncomfortable, human nature being what it is, and we keep doing the same thing over and over again. But there is a person who posted a video. Her name is Jess Grossman. She's in Toronto. She has stage 4 colorectal cancer. She's 37 years old. By her own statements, she says that the cancer is highly aggressive, fast growing. She had radiation therapy to try to reduce the size of the tumors and was going to follow up with an oncologist. So she's not, when she went to the oncologist, she took a video of her visits to the oncologist. So I'm going to play this. It's about 3 minutes long, but if you are unaffected by this afterwards, I don't know what else I can say. This poor woman, you know what? I'm just going to play this because, and then we can talk about this after. So we're going to play her, the audio of the video right now.
1: I'm about to be a victim of the Canadian healthcare system. On July 15th, after having finished radiation treatment on June 3rd, the tumor board met to read my MRI. And as I mentioned before, the tumor had spread and radiation treatment really didn't do anything. The tumor board told me that my only option really was to have surgery. I was referred to the most aggressive surgeon in the city. 2 weeks later, I met with her. Well, is this a yes to surgery, or are we still not sure? She was pretty confident.
2: I would say I'm about 85% yes.
1: I'm young. I'm otherwise healthy. I have a great support system, and I've survived a very big surgery before. But in order for her to confirm, I needed another MRI. I needed to have an exploratory procedure under anesthesia, and I needed to meet with three of the specialists that she wanted to have involved in my very extensive pelvic exoneration surgery. So for the last 5 weeks, I've done everything I needed to do. I got the MRI, I met with all the specialists, and I had the exploratory procedure under anesthesia. After that procedure, the surgeon said that she was 95% sure that she was going to do surgery. This past week, I met with that surgeon again.
2: We've had a lot of communication amongst us.
1: After she had presented me to two different tumor boards, reviewed my MRI and her exploratory procedure notes, and had spoken to multiple specialists.
2: And we realized all of what's in the MRI report is really there.
1: It is there. These past 5 weeks of having to go through the system, waiting for appointments, waiting for diagnostic imaging, waiting for results and reports, my tumor has spread way too far.
2: Yeah.
1: So is this for sure a no? And she can no longer operate.
2: I think the wisest course is to start on chemotherapy, and then we'll reassess things depending how that goes.
1: So on Monday, I'm going back to the hospital to get my PICC line reinserted, and on Tuesday, I start chemo all over again. It'll be a different chemo regimen, but I don't know if it's going to work. What the surgeon has said is that she needs to at least see that my tumor has stopped growing, but ideally, we need to see the tumor regress because of how far it has spread. I'm so angry. They let me sit there for 2 months with no treatment. I haven't had treatment since June.
2: Yeah, I know.
1: To not give me anything, to not do anything. That seems insane. And I know that decisions are made at the time with the best information that we have available. It shouldn't have taken 5 weeks to get the information that we needed. But this is the system that we live in. This chemo is the last chemo option that I have. And if it does not work, I don't know if they'll have anything left to do. But I'm going to be honest, I don't think there is. I just really, really want to be wrong.
0: So Jess Grossman, when you watch this video, if you've ever seen a soul leave someone's body, you look at her eyes and when she's told this news, and you think of this being her being your daughter or a friend, it just kills you. Jess Grossman has decided to go to the Memorial Sloan Kettering Hospital, Cancer Institute in New York City. She has an appointment on September the 17th to find out what they can do to help her. This is emblematic of the problems within our system. Yes, this is one person, but this is happening repeatedly. She's had the opportunity to be able to post this information and post what's happening to her. This could be solved. Think about what happens if you are admitted to hospital. You get all the tests done within a week. you have severe illness, something is happening to you, she has severe illness, you get admitted, you get your MRI done, you get your blood test done, you get your specialist to see you. Everything is done quickly. Why can we not create cancer care centers where you get admitted, where you get all the tests done within the week? Is it not as urgent to do that for this particular person and others who have aggressive cancers instead of waiting 2 months, as she stated, with an aggressively growing cancer? Now, we don't know if the 2 months earlier it would have been reparable, but certainly waiting 2 months longer without any treatment doesn't do you any good. So I say to Alberta that wants to at least start the process of providing extra care, and I'm going to get into a bit more detail about what the outcomes have been in other countries using this particular system. But for God's sake, how much longer do we have to put up with this crap? How much longer do we have to see people suffer like this? I mean, really, this system is killing people. This system is not as responsive as we'd like it to be. And if you think it's going to get better over time, think again. We now have multiple points on our graph for the past 30 years showing what's happening with the outcomes in our country resting at the bottom compared to other countries around the world in terms of health outcomes. And yet the federal government wants to stick to what they call the spirit, as Health Minister Marjorie Michel says, that it has to stick to the spirit of the Canada Health Act. What the hell does that mean, the spirit? Dogma should not have any influence on the ability to provide care to people in any way that you would like it to be and in any way that seems reasonable and rational. And when you have other countries around the world that are performing better for less expense with better health outcomes, isn't that the benchmark we should be looking at and not touting our mantra of look how good and virtuous we are, that we have a public healthcare system that does crap for a lot of people because they can't get the care and they end up dying because of it. I'm Dr. Barry Dworkin. You're listening to House Calls. We'll be back in just a couple of minutes.

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13: Meyer's

521-TALK, 521-8255, star 580 on Bell Mobility, 1-800-580-2372 is our long distance and message board number. I want to continue just talking about the hypocrisy of our federal government and their insistence that the Canada Health Act is sacrosanct, created back in 1984 by Monique Bégin, 42 years ago. Populations have changed, needs have changed, technologies have changed, the demographics of our population, much older. So the system that was envisioned back then, where the federal government was actually paying half of all the cost for Medicare, and money sits under this argument regarding Alberta setting up these parallel private systems. Today, the Canada Health Transfer is about 21% of Alberta's budget instead of 50%, so it's about $7 billion against a $34 billion provincial spending. And Health Minister LaGrange of Alberta said that, quote, "The fact that the number continues to decline, and yet they would like to have more and more strings attached to it and more say on what happens in what is a provincial jurisdiction, I think is problematic." Yeah, you're not putting your money where your mouth is when you've continually ratcheted down the amount of money to provinces to cover the cost of healthcare that is managed by the provinces, and yet you put more roadblocks and restrictions, you have no credibility. You're losing influence. So on October 19th, Alberta is voting in a referendum on whether the province should be able to opt out of federal health, education, social programs and keep the cash. Now, critics, of course, the Canadian Doctors for Medicare, Friends of Medicare, parts of the Alberta Medical Association, they're saying that self-pay and dual practice will pull staff out of the public system. We've heard this before. Generate false positive scans that the public system then has to chase and normalize a two-tier path. Okay. That's the claim. What's the evidence? Well, as I mentioned, Sean Watley, past president of the OMA and also a member of the McDonald Laurier Institute looking at health policy, said that real two-tier systems already exist. Wealthy patients have bought faster tests for decades. Saskatchewan's earlier use of private surgical clinics, when they did this, cut wait times from 26.5 weeks to 14.2 weeks and cost 26% less per case. Staff shortages, he argues, come from the burnout and blocked operating time inside the public monopoly, not from a private lane. And this is what I've been saying. If your public system is not able to provide the surgical support, the ORs are not available, and you can go see a surgeon in a private center, but have your insurance cover it or your health card cover it. What's the difference? Almost every high income country, except Canada, allows some private insurance or private delivery for medically necessary care. And if you want to talk about hypocrisy, I talked about this last week. Our federal health minister, Marjorie Michel, I'm sure she has private health insurance. I mean, the public sector has quite a good insurance plan, as I think anybody should have. So I'm not being critical of that. And she is afforded medications and ancillary medical services, physiotherapy, massage therapy, orthotics, eye exams, glasses, occupational therapy. The list goes on and on about what insurance will cover for you. And I'm sure some of her constituents don't have that insurance plan. But according to her, we have to ensure that everybody is equal or gets equal access when she herself has more than equal access. I think that the insurance that she has and the insurance that we have should be for everybody. If you can't afford to pay for the insurance, then the government should cover that for you. This is what happens in Australia, the Netherlands, Germany, Switzerland, France. They all mix public coverage with private option. They spend similar or less money than Canada. They have more doctors and scanners, report shorter wait times. In the Commonwealth Fund and Fraser Institute comparison, so we're talking about data now, not emotion, but data.
Canada ranks near the bottom on same-day appointments and on waits of 2 months or more for elective surgery. Germany and the Netherlands sit near the top on access and affordability. Australia and Germany show the smallest gaps between high and low-income patients on several access measures. Now, to be fair, it doesn't mean that no one is left behind. In Australia, for example, there are reports that public hospital waits for elective surgery remain long. Indigenous and remote communities have worse outcomes and thinner specialist access. In the UK, private insurance is used mainly to skip the National Health Service queues. People who cannot pay have to wait. And this stuff is wrong. I'm not saying that this is okay, or that's the price that people have to pay for access. I don't think that's the way it should go. But these are correctable measures. Right now in our country, the way we have it, we have no correctable measures. You're not allowed to do these correctable measures because the federal government will cudgel you with their baton so that you don't do it, except if you're Quebec. If you're Quebec, it's okay. If you're Quebec, you can do whatever you want because, God forbid, you tell Quebec what they need to do. So Quebec has private healthcare, private access. For those, I know people are listening to this outside of Ottawa, but in Ottawa, you go right across the Ottawa River into Gatineau, and there are three MRI centers where you can go and pay for your MRI and get that done. So that is available, and people do that because they don't want to wait 6 months to get their knee checked. They want to know what's happening so they can get their care. So in Germany and in the Netherlands, statutory insurance is mandatory and income related, so the floor is higher. So that means that, again, the government will cover your cost of private insurance if you are below a certain income, so you are not left behind. You do have the option, and again, I'm being open about this because I'm not going to ignore certain parts of the data and sugarcoat things and say, this is the only way to do things and it's a perfect system. There's no system that's perfect. And so they mentioned that in Germany and Netherlands, extra private cover still buys faster specialist times and nicer wards. The bottom line to this is that the mixed systems, they shrink the size of the waiting lines for the same procedures, and they don't automatically erase geographic, indigenous, or low-income gaps unless governments keep funding on the public side and regulate the private side, and that's exactly what they should do. So you mitigate the large gaps that are occurring. But now instead, as with Jess Grossman, she is now going to New York City to the Memorial Sloan Kettering Hospital Cancer Center. One of the best hospitals in the world, and she's going there to pay for care that she has noted here has not provided her with the care that she needed or wanted. So that's what's going on. Status quo is not working. Status quo is going to kill more people, cause harm, distress, stress on families, misery. And I'm sorry to be talking about this on a Sunday when it's difficult to hear this stuff, but this is what's happening. It's my only opportunity to do this, to bring this to the attention of people. And unless we as a people tell our government that they're full of it and that we want to see at least trying things that are different, doesn't mean it has to be permanent, but you try it. You try different things. You try things that are working in other areas. You make adjustments to some of the deficiencies found in those other systems and say, how can we compensate for that? You tweak the systems instead of the federal government we have here saying, you can't make any changes at all. We're going to take money away from you if you do that. We're not going to allow you because you're affecting the spirit of the law, and be damned if someone dies because of that spirit. Going to take a small break and come back with your calls and questions. I'm Dr. Barry Dworkin. You're listening to House Calls. Back in just a couple of minutes.

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Welcome back. 521 Talk, 521-8255, star 580 on Bell Mobility, 1-800-580-2372 is our long distance and message board number. I want to talk about something a little bit different, sort of a debunking session right now on Jell-O or gelatin. Dr. Joe Schwartz from the McGill Office of Science and Society on August 27th wrote an article on their website that was entitled "Gelatin Can Pull Some Real Chemical Tricks. Weight Loss Is Not One of Them." There are influencers out there now that are promoting the use of gelatin as nature's Ozempic, that it supposedly fills the stomach and cuts appetite. And they're saying a tablespoon of unflavored gelatin powder half an hour before a meal is being sold as a means of reducing your appetite or at least filling up your stomach. They're also saying it's a peptide, right? Contains a peptide means that it contains a short chain of less than 50 amino acids. That's the definition. An amino acid is a building block. It's like taking pieces of Lego and putting all the blocks together and creating a particular structure. Well, when amino acids are put together, they form a long chain and then they fold on each other, forming complex three-dimensional structures. And these proteins that can be used by the body as it binds to various receptors in your body to create a particular action or inaction. But to call them both peptides really is just what they are, but doesn't mean one is the same as the other, right? They are very different. Semaglutide or Ozempic will mimic what's called the gut hormone called GLP-1, and it turns on satiety receptors in the brain, making you less hungry, and also reduces your body's response to weight loss by inhibiting the effects of leptin decline as you lose weight. Leptin is found in your fat cells, and as you lose weight, leptin levels go down. Your brain sees that, and it thinks you're starving and makes you hungry. That worked for us well when we were roaming the plains and nomadic and hungry all the time. It was a means of our brains adapting to that environment and keeping us alive. But in our environment today, that's not the same thing. We have calorie glut. We have processed foods that contain oodles of calories. And so for the same volume of food that we are eating, we are consuming more calories because of that. So the gelatin does not turn off your satiety receptors. It has a different amino acid sequence. So it's like taking different blocks of Lego and you get a different structure and it has a different job to do. So let's deal with it gels in your stomach, right? The whole claim is that, you know, when you have gelatin and you prepare it, it gels in your stomach. That's not true. Gelatin has to be dissolved in near boiling water. That's why when you take Jell-O, you have to heat it up first. It's dissolved in near boiling water, and then it cools before it sets. So your body temperature of 37 degrees Celsius is not high enough. So no gel is going to form in your stomach. Now, where did this actually come from? Well, the history of Jell-O is that boiling animal skins, bones, or tendons, when food was prepared, produced a broth. And you can see this now. When you're preparing a meat broth and you boil it and put it in your fridge, it forms a gel afterwards. Well, that's the gelatin. That's what is happening. The heat is breaking the collagen down in the skins, bones, and tendons into smaller peptides, so smaller proteins. And as the solution cools, these peptides will form weak bonds with that trap water. So it's like taking a mesh and putting water in it, and the water is in between all the tiny holes in the mesh, but it stays in that mesh and forms a gel. And this goes back to 1845. Peter Cooper was the person's name, isolated dry gelatin powder, and half a century later, carpenter Pearl Waite and his wife turned it into fruit-flavored Jell-O. That's where that comes from. So what was the kernel of truth in all of this? Well, in 2008, the Maastricht University study, researchers compared 50 grams of gelatin, and that's
with the same amount of milk protein casein. And subjects rated their hunger after the gelatin meal, and 44% lower on a 1 to 100 scale. So the authors wrote cautiously that this might help weight loss, except they never measured how much people actually ate at the next meal, and 50 grams is 6 to 7 times the spoonful being pushed online right now. So then another study was done. A paper from the same group found that a breakfast containing at least 50 grams of gelatin was followed by roughly 20% fewer calories at lunch. It still wasn't a teaspoon of powder. A teaspoon is 5 grams. And still not a teaspoon of powder 30 minutes before dinner, and still no long-term weight data. So in 2011, they tested the obvious next question. They had 72 people who were overweight, and they ate gelatin-laced meals for 8 weeks. And the expected drop in calorie intake never produced weight loss. So that theory of having gelatin to promote weight loss really didn't pan out. So then the story went dead. There was nothing. And of course, in 2025, those earlier papers were cherry-picked and selected, and the negative data was ignored, and Nature's Ozempic went viral. And so that's where this comes from. So the whole concept of eating gelatin, a teaspoon of gelatin, does not reduce your appetite, does not promote weight loss, it doesn't gel in your stomach. So there is no evidence that this is actually true at all. I'm Dr. Barry Dworkin. You're listening to House Calls, and we'll be back in just a couple of minutes.

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Welcome back. Going to the message board. Kevin in Ottawa South wrote a very thoughtful commentary. It says, "While I definitely agree to a certain extent about how treatment should have been continued or provided during the time the young lady was waiting for further testing for her cancer case, I do have one devil's advocate question. Based on the number of tests and consultations she underwent to consider an additional surgery, I'm assuming either her cancer or the location of were considered a complex case. So what would the ramifications have been if the doctors rushed in to perform surgery before understanding the extent of the area involved with the tumor? By all means, they shouldn't have taken 5 to 8 weeks to perform the follow-up tests, or at the very least should have continued some treatment to minimize growth of the tumor. But it sounds like there was a potential risk for not fully understanding the scope of the areas affected by the tumor." You're absolutely right, Kevin. I'm not arguing about that at all. What I mentioned is that we should have a situation where you were admitted to a cancer center for all the evaluations done, right? What she took 5 to 8 weeks to have done could have been done in 3 to 5 days. And the reason is, and I've worked in hospitals. I worked in hospitals for 20 years, on the ward, and, everything is at the hospital, right? Where she got a lot of these things done were done at the hospital. But because she was an outpatient, the priority becomes a little bit less. When you're in hospital, you can get all the tests done. You need the MRI done. You get it done that day. You know, it's you don't wait all that time because the person is considered to be acutely ill and you want to provide as rapid an access as possible. And so, if she had that done for her, right, where she would have been admitted, she would have the MRI done, she would have seen those three specialists, she would have had the exploratory surgery evaluation done, all within that 1 week time frame, you're absolutely right. You would have a much better idea of what the extent of the tumor was. What we don't know now because of the aggressivity of the tumor, and I've watched subsequent videos, I've been following her a bit, the tumor has invaded into the pelvic wall. So the colon cancer is spread into the surrounding area of the pelvis. And the question being is, what was the extent of that right at that point where she was starting to get evaluated, right? Before, during that 2 month time. So you're right. If you can do something like that, then at least you are doing the proper evaluation. You're doing it as quickly as possible. And you're mitigating the potential harms that can occur from the wait time itself, especially if you have an extremely aggressive cancer. Aggressive cancers do spread very fast, as opposed to slow-growing ones. They are very invasive, and we don't know. You know, we're only going by the information provided to us, but what we don't know is the extent of the tumor at the beginning of that two-month evaluation after she had the radiation therapy, versus afterwards, and whether that would have changed as she had that 1 week follow up instead of 8 weeks. But waiting 8 weeks is not ideal when you have an aggressively growing cancer, not only from the physical standpoint, but the emotional turmoil, knowing that you have this growing inside of you and you're waiting and waiting and waiting. And as far as I'm concerned, that constitutes a form of torture. It's emotional torture. You have no control. You're waiting. Find out, and every day you wait, you're thinking, this is getting worse, this is getting worse. The stress is upon you, you can't function properly, you try to function, it tears you down. So I have no argument with Kevin's comments. I absolutely agree with him that you have to find out ahead of time what you're dealing with, but the speed at which you do that can be much more rapid. And I'll give you a good example of part of the system that does work. And I'll even mention the center because I use their services all the time for my patients. This is the Ottawa Cardiovascular Center. They're on the corner of Riverside and Bank Street. They are a private, covered by OHIP, but they are a private cardiology center that has all the equipment to evaluate patients for heart disease. They have a rapid referral service where you can specify how urgent things are. And because they have all these services other than angiograms, you can't do angiograms, have to be done in hospital, at least for now, but they have
all the other aspects of cardiovascular imaging and management all in one place. It's their equipment. It's not the government's. It's privately purchased. Your OHIP card covers the costs for all those services. And the cardiologist will see you. Cardiologist will order all those tests and you get them done. Usually I get a response back within about a week of all the tests being done. And you have and this goes exactly to Kevin's point. You now have a much broader understanding of the extent to which their cardiovascular disease has affected them. A management plan is devised and treatment is instituted and you're preventing or at least trying to prevent the progression of that disease. That is a model that works. We should be doing that for advanced cancers. If you have stage one cancer, a week is, you know, you don't need to be admitted to hospital for stage one cancer, right? A couple of weeks of evaluation, but you still don't want to wait 8 weeks. You still want to be evaluated. It's cancer. You want to be evaluated as quickly as possible. But the system we have now is defective, is deficient. You have private institutions, just like the Ottawa Cardiovascular Center, just like the imaging centers right now, they're all privately owned. The ones that you go to around town, the blood testing centers, all privately owned. They are, for the most part, as efficient as they can be. Demand is quite high on those centers, so wait times are still there. And I think that if there are other physicians or they want to expand their services or they want to open up other offices and other centers and it's economically feasible for them to be doing that because demand is high, they should be allowed to do so. But there are restrictions on that too. So we have to get out of the mindset that somehow private is a bad thing when we all use it. We all have private insurance. At least most of us do. We don't want to give that up. Federal government doesn't want to give that up, for even for the politicians themselves don't want to give up their private insurance. But we need to extend that to everybody. So you have both public and private insurance coverage for everybody so they can avail themselves to all the services that are available. And the private institutions seem to be more efficient in providing care at less costs, but providing the same high quality service because they're competing for your dollar, even though that dollar is coming from your OHIP card. So that's where I'm going to leave it right now. I leave it to people to decide on what they wish to do. And hopefully this has brought to the fore that we do need to make changes and that to say we need to keep doing the same thing over and over again. And you're not allowed to think outside the box. You're not allowed to think about ways to help people and protect them and reduce death and reduce morbidity and, God forbid, help people in the long run and have better outcomes at the altar of dogma, at the expense of maintaining dogma, to me is criminal thinking. You are enforcing a program on people that caused them harm. We need to make those changes. Those changes have to happen now. Waiting another 10 or 20 years because the government is afraid to make those changes when I think a lot of people are willing to try, at least try to experiment and see what works better than what we have now. My thanks to Stephen Ellsworth for producing House Calls and your calls, your questions today. Very helpful. Have a good Labor Day. Have a good week. And be back again next week with another edition of House Calls. I'm Dr. Barry Dworkin.

0: 2.0 comes on, and literally when he started talking about 51st state, Canada's not a country, all that negative rhetoric, I just kind of went, that's it, I'm done.
1: 2023 estimates from the Association of Americans Residents Overseas says there are more than a million Americans living in Canada. This is the Canadian Press. In sports and Major League Baseball, a 4-3 win over Kansas City has helped the Toronto Blue Jays move into the third and final wildcard spot in the American League East. That, coupled with a 6-0 Cleveland loss to the Detroit Tigers yesterday, have created a tie between the Jays and the Guardians, both with 72 and 71 records, but the Jays have the edge in head-to-head matchups. Toronto will seek to boost their win streak to 5 in a row today when they wrap up a 3-game series against the host Royals. Just one game in the CFL today, the defending Grey Cup champion Saskatchewan Roughriders will be aiming to move into a share of first place in the West Division tonight when they host the Winnipeg Blue Bombers. The 7-4 Riders are 2 points back of the 8-3 Edmonton Elks and 2 points up on the 6-5 Bombers. And there are two matches in the Northern Super League today, including second place Ottawa Rapid hosting the league-leading Montreal Roses. The Roses have a 1-point lead on the Rapid. AFC Toronto, which sits third with 31 points, hosts the last place Calgary Wild in today's other game. From the Canadian Press, I'm Don Mitchell.
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14: Tim Power sitting in for Graham. Well, I shouldn't spend the Labor Day weekend alone. I should bring in some others to help with some labor and toil as we look at how the government did this week on the trade file. To have a discussion about that, pleased to have Sharon Carr, former Deputy Chief of

0: of Staff to Finance Minister Bill Morneau, partner at Henley Strategies, Jeff Rutledge, Senior Vice President at Vantage, and George Soule, Principal at One On Step Strategies. Sorry, George. Former Director of Communications for the Federal NDP. I put an E where there wasn't one, George, but that's me. All about E and equality and making sure that the labor is fair and spread across the board. So let's start with that question, and I'll go to you, George. How did the government handle the trade file this week?
1: Well, I think so far, if I'm being honest and fair, it's looking good for Mark Carney. I think the real question is going to, the rubber hits the road, so to speak, on Tuesday when we see whether A, Donald Trump moves forward with the tariff he's talking about. And then, you know, when we start seeing companies cut a shift or two, and we see jobs getting lost and we see prices going up, that's when the real challenges are going to happen. And if the government's able to come through with some, you know, appropriate and significant changes to employment insurance, for instance, and maybe some other help for families to help make ends meet, then I think that's going to be the real test to see if Canadians stay on side. I think, you know, Canadians across the country are pretty united and saying, you know, good on you for walking away from Donald Trump. We don't want to deal with any of that stuff. But, you know, when it really starts hitting people, they're going to need the support from the government. I think that's going to be the real test for Carney.
0: Sharon, it appears this week the Prime Minister is just not taking the bait. And boy, he's getting a lot of it thrown at him from Pete Hegseth to Howard Lutnick to the President himself to Scott Bessette, J.D. Vance. Just about every senior American political figure has been taking shots at Canada. Now, the Prime Minister did come back and, when asked, respond to some of the idiocy of Secretary of Defense Hegseth, but he did make the point, you know, let's not reply to memes. And he did go a little further, I suppose, when he said, you know, what really do these unelected cabinet secretaries know about Canada? But your take on how the Prime Minister is navigating the tone this week?
2: So it's an interesting one because the approach he's taken here is let them kind of bicker down there and say the silliness. We live in the dumbest of times right now because the stuff that is coming,
0: it's true.
2: The stuff that is coming out of the US, like honestly, if you asked me 5, even 6 years ago, I would have never believed it. So between what came out of the Treasury Secretary, what came out of Hegseth, the Prime Minister is actually taking the step to not engage because it is a bunch of baloney nonsense. And you can change the lake, the name of Lake Ontario. You can do all these stupid things. You can comment about our submarines, but that's what they want. They want us to take that bait. And what he has said is, you know what? Here's a petulant child. We're going to ignore it, let it have its tantrum. And when it's ready to be an adult, we'll come back to the table. And that's the approach he's taken. I would say so far it's working. But how long is the Trump administration going to allow, I guess, people to ignore their nonsense before they actually come back to the table? That's to be determined.
0: Jeff, just staying with the Prime Minister, and we'll move to Pierre Poilievre in a few minutes. But the other thing that happened this week was the Prime Minister, through his Finance Minister, as all of the trade battling of words and thoughts was happening, or at least coming across the border and carpet bombs from the United States, the Prime Minister had François-Philippe Champagne announce the extension of the fuel excise tax holiday, signaling maybe that the Liberals are starting to get the symbolism and reality around affordability. Is that also some recognition that, hey, they've got to do some things on the affordability front as things continue to look bleak with the United States?
3: Yeah, for sure. I mean, look, they had a positive start to the week, but they also had an idea that they were going to see, you know, 42,000 jobs lost from the economy in August, right? So they needed to put something out there. And I guess better late than never on the gas tax piece, which is really easy to do, at least optically, right? Like we all know right. That it punches a hole in the budget, but optically it is an easy thing to do. And as I always say, don't take it away. You don't have to give it back, right? So that's an easier way to do it. And I, you know, like, look, I'll commend the Prime Minister for, you know, holding his, biting his tongue a bit on responses to the Americans. But the problem is that not all Canadians are. And so it's allowing for this kind of space to open up where Canadians are getting super frustrated. They're not hearing much from their government. They know they're supposed to be angry at the Americans, but they don't know exactly what to be angry about and what's going to come out on the other side. So I think they're playing with fire here a little bit by leaving this vacuum of not presenting a clear enough message to Canadians on how they're going to address the financial challenges that Canadians are seeing day to day.
0: Speaking of those challenges, George, our counter tariffs are supposed to be coming on Tuesday. That, no doubt, if they do come forward, will elicit a reaction from the United States. Earlier in this program, we had a senior partner from Deloitte on talking about broader challenges to the economy if CUSMA is not renewed. What does the government need to be mindful of now with Tuesday approaching? There likely being retaliation. Today's job numbers are not great. What does Mark Carney need to do?
1: Well, again, I mean, I think we saw a few years ago when we did retaliatory tariffs that it was kind of fun to do things like American bourbon, and there were a few kind of clearly targeted points that helped turn people against Donald Trump. I think in some ways, it's a very different time. I mean, you know, as was said, like, we are in the stupidest of timelines. And so I think that, you know, while some of those things will be fun, they don't have the same impact they used to. So the retaliatory tariffs are going to have to be things that kind of people can understand, that are happening. I think looking at, export taxes might be a better way to do it so that they're not just, you know, because tariffs are really just taxes on Canadians. And so looking at kind of explaining that, and maybe that might also be a chance to be more clear about just how dumb what Donald Trump is doing is. And again, going back to what I was saying, like, people are going to start feeling the impact, and I don't question Canadians' resolve. I think that people will, you know, work through that impact and still want to stand up to Donald Trump and the BS that we're getting from across the border. But I do think that that's where the government's really going to have to do more than just the gas tax. I think, you know, employment insurance for a long time has been falling short, and people, and as we lose a bunch of jobs, they're going to need to be ready for that. We've spent the last 30 years making our economy completely intertwined with the Americans. So it's going to be a rough go for the next few months and maybe years as we try to disentangle that.
0: Sharon, the opposition, principally the conservatives that I have heard it, maybe other parties, but I've been inundated with their press releases in the last 2 days, are calling for a few things. Release, you know, or show us what the trade agreement dispute, the latest one, was about and why you walked away. Bring back Parliament sooner rather than later, even though Parliament is supposed to be back within 3 weeks to talk about the state of the economy. Do have a permanent relief measure for the fuel excise tax. Should the government pay any attention to some of those things? Are there other opportunities for the government there to take some of what the opposition is suggesting and use it not just to their benefit, but to the benefit of Canadians?
2: Well, listen, the House is going to be back in a couple of weeks, and everyone's going to have the chance to kind of do the theatrics that need to happen. Now, to be honest, I don't think Prime Minister Carney is losing any sleep over these press releases that are going out there and all these demands, because quite frankly, Pierre Poilievre is a bit irrelevant in the whole conversation. All that being said, I do think that they are going to run into a point where people are going to feel that void of information. Now, I'm not saying that that void is wrong. I think the strategy they've taken is that they're not publicly talking about everything too openly, because they don't need to give the U.S. more reaction. They've chosen a certain tactic on how they're going to deal with stuff, and it's not through the press or through the media or publicly. All that being said, I think that is going to change a bit once the House is back and the fall session is sitting, because people are going to want to talk about it. People are going to start to feel it. There's industries like cement who went overnight from 0 to 50%, and all this is going to trickle down. So I don't think it goes away. I do think that if Poilievre and team are smart, they will find a way to use this, but I am guessing that's not going to happen.
0: All right. Well, Jeff, grab a stiff drink, because when we come back, no surprise to you and the rest of the panel, we better talk about Pierre Poilievre and the by-elections, Jamil Giovanni, and all of that fun. But we'll take a break first, and we'll be back with more from Sharon, Jeff, and George shortly here on The Graham Richardson Show.
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1: Tim Powers in for Graham, helping me toil through Canadian politics this weekend. Jeff Rutledge, Sharon Carr, George Soule. Jeff, you had a break there now. I know you're ready. Start with the by-elections and the like. So, three by-elections on Monday, all won by the Liberals. One of them, a former conservative riding for almost 9 years, the riding of Chicoutimi-Lafjord. Conservatives argue that, yes, it was a conservative riding, but it was held by a well-known personality in the town, Richard Martel, who was the junior hockey coach there for a while, won a Memorial Cup, went into the Senate because Mark Carney gave him a pass. That led to some criticism, that loss of that seat, despite the Conservatives suggesting it was, well, they didn't say inevitable, but that it was likely to occur. Followed by some activity by Mr. Jamil Giovanni sending notes to his caucus colleagues, apparently saying we must stand united and continuing to take a larger part of the spotlight than maybe some would like. Jeff, as this week ends, how are things for Pierre Poilievre and his future as leader of the Conservative Party?
2: I mean, hunky-dory, as long as you don't read the headlines.
1: I told you not to drink, Jeff, during the break.
2: Yeah, right? No, it's American or Canadian whiskey. Challenging week, for sure. And I think, you know, despite the fact that the election, the by-election outcomes were, I think, fairly expected, and I think it's right to point out, as you did, that the Chicoutimi-Lafjord riding is certainly a riding of personality, and so I'm not surprised to see it go the way that it did. But it still begs the question of what is next. And, you know, there are, what, six more by-elections that are going to be called, you know, that are spread out across the country more or less, but with some really critical conservative ridings. And I think that there is a very real situation where much more significant questions about leadership come if the conservatives can't win some of those key seats back, whether it's in Brampton or in Saskatchewan, which I would be shocked if they didn't, but we'll see. Yeah. I think within caucus, I mean, look, I'm not sitting in the caucus meetings, but I would probably hazard a guess that there are some people who are not super happy, but there are also a lot of people that are relatively optimistic. And I look at some of the younger MPs that are there, younger conservative MPs that are there, that some of them came up through the Harper years like I did. And, you know, these are people that, you know, are pretty new in their careers and are really looking for opportunities to do something good and big. And that might be in the next short while. And so, you know, as conservatives look to kind of what's going on, I think there's a hope and a desire and some optimism for potentially a better trajectory. But I think it's hard to see right now, to be honest.
1: Sharon, one of the things I'm struck by when it comes to Mr. Poilievre and some of the strategy right now is there's a lot of excuses and a lot of pointing to the past. Before Justin Trudeau became a leader of the Liberal Party, that was pretty common in the interregnum between Mr. Martin and Mr. Trudeau. You've been involved in a lot of politics federally and provincially. I mean, your take on what excuses and pointing to the past do for a party that's trying to make an impact in the future?
3: Oh, it does very little. And, you know, I would give the same advice to the Liberals, because I remember when I was in government, we had this tendency to be like, oh, this is Harper's fault. That's only useful for so long. You can do that for a year, 2 years, maybe 3 years after you get elected. But after that, doing that is just kind of like trying to point and blame at others. Now, I personally think that Pierre Poilievre is doing a phenomenal job. He is doing a fantastic job at keeping the Liberals in government. And I think he should keep doing what he's doing every day. And I think that will be wonderful. And we thank him for his service. But listen, he has this tendency of kind of, for the longest time, it's Trudeau's fault. It's Trudeau's fault. And his biggest mistake was he didn't run his campaign against Prime Minister Carney. He ran it against Justin Trudeau, and he can't let go of that. He hasn't realized that people don't see them as the same. They are not the same. The Liberal Party right now is a fundamentally different party than it was under Justin Trudeau. So until he can fully change his ability to get off those talking points, I think he's going to continue in this marvelous, fabulous spiral of despair, and we thank him for it.
1: George, apparently Sharon has awarded Pierre Poilievre the Stéphane Dion High Political Achievement Award for 2026. Keep doing what you're doing. It benefits those who are opposite you. But a little bit of criticism of Mr. Lewis. He didn't run in the by-elections, although I think he given a little bit of a pass, given he was a relatively new leader. There was some suggestion from your former colleagues in the Leighton party, the Leighton group, when you were part of that, of course, when Mr. Leighton became opposition leader, that what Mr. Lewis needed to do in the by-elections was get over 10% in Beaches, East York. The NDP did do that. Mr. Poilievre is probably in a more precarious place, but where is Mr. Lewis after these by-elections, also now having lost your last seat in Quebec as that MP has moved into the provincial race? Where's Mr. Lewis? What's the noise from the NDP about Mr. Lewis right now?
4: Well, I mean, I think, first of all, I think Sharon hits the nail on the head that when you look at who's supporting Pierre Poilievre, it's his extreme base, it's Liberals, and it's not his caucus. So I think Mr. Poilievre definitely has a lot of work to do if he thinks he can stick around now that it's in the hands of the caucus. And I think we're for Mr. Lewis, the bar is very different. Obviously, the NDP had a really tough election in 2025, and so showing some proof of life after that is really what's being asked of Mr. Lewis. And so we saw that in Beaches, East York, coming back up to closer to kind of where we've been before. None of those three seats are places we were expected to win. You know, Chicoutimi and Beaches, East York, we won during the Orange Wave, but no other time. Now, that said, Beaches, East York is a place where we used to get, you know, in the 30s. And so getting back in the mid-20s shows some life.
5: Nice.
4: But obviously a lot more work needs to be done in British Columbia, and need to find a footing in Quebec as well to show where he's going. And, you know, the difference between Avi Lewis and Pierre Poilievre is that Pierre Poilievre stood up and said, you know, it was close to being prime minister, and now is doing nothing but losing. Whereas what Mr. Lewis needs to do is show that the NDP is getting them off the mat and will live to fight another day. And so those are two very different standards that the two leaders are facing.
1: Just want to go back to you for a second, though, George. Mr. Lewis, though, did say he didn't support what the government was doing on the extension of the fuel excise tax holiday. Mr. Leighton was very good at targeting affordability, as was Mr. Mulcair. That a problem for the NDP that Mr. Lewis isn't supporting that government measure?
4: I think that what he has been able to be pretty good at, and what you saw this very first announcement, was talking about making sure that AI isn't used to jack up prices. And so what Avi Lewis needs to do is keep talking about affordability. Now, you know, how the gas tax, you know, rebate comes along is something that there's some nuance on for sure. I think in finding that balance between helping people, you know, keep money in their pockets and pay, just frankly, make ends meet at the end of the month, you know, versus being aware and maybe being one of the few politicians that are still willing to talk about the fact that, you know, we're watching our planet, let alone our country, kind of burn around us, with some pretty extreme weather examples. I think finding that balance is something that needs to be maintained, but for sure, you know, Canadians care less about the environment when they can't put food on the table. And so, you know, that is a balance that he's going to have to keep trying to dance and find, but I don't think we should completely abandon you know, being aware of moving forward to make sure that we can both make jobs and have an economy that works on a planet that's not on fire. I think that is still something we should be talking about, and I don't think many people are.
1: All right, we got to leave it there. Sharon, Jeff, George, thank you. Have a great weekend. Appreciate y'all joining us on this program today.
2: Take care.
3: Thanks.
1: All right. That is Sharon Carr, Jeff Rutledge, and George Soule. When we come back, David Coletto is going to tell us what Americans are thinking about tariffs and give us a little bit of thought on how Pierre Poilievre is faring and if he's the problem. Back with David momentarily.
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1: Tim Power sitting in for Graham. Well, as you heard during our panel discussions, what's been very topical this week is, of course, the ongoing trade and tariff dispute with the United States and the future of Pierre Poilievre. Our next guest has done some public opinion sampling of both and provided some analysis on the two, so we're delighted to have him. David Coletto, CEO of Abacus Data, joins us. David, great to have you. And what may be a newer thing for Abacus, though you've done some work in the U.S., you did a deep dive into what U.S. voters are thinking. You looked across five states. You looked at how they're viewing the way the U.S. administration is handling trade with Canada. What did you find out?
2: Yeah, well, hey, Tim, great to be here. Yeah, I was interested in, you know, bringing a Canadian lens to this trade war, and did it in five states that have really close Senate elections. All of them have either, you know, a major farming industry, manufacturing, autos, and or tourism like Maine. And we basically found, one, that the good news is most people living in these states like Canada. They like Canadians. There's no real animosity towards us. That they generally disapprove of the way that the Trump administration has handled the Canada-U.S. trade relationship. They think that, you know, if the president puts those 50% tariffs on autos from Canada, that it's not going to create more jobs in those states, including in a state like Michigan, which I think is extra sensitive to the automotive sector. They think the prices of things they pay for are going to go up. And interestingly, even among those who voted for Donald Trump, there is a lot of resistance to this. And so I think, you know, the results really do show us that while we're not going to be likely top of mind when Americans go and vote in the midterms, that this trade war, this escalation over the last few weeks, isn't without some political cost to the Trump administration in the United States.
1: And the awareness of impact in Canada, did you touch on that at all? Because I know there have been more conversations coming out of the U.S. outside of the White House and the cabinet that seem to reflect a recognition that this is not good for the U.S., but it's also not good for Canada. Is there an empathy there, David, among Americans for the plight of Canada right now?
2: Well, look, I didn't ask directly that question. I would say to some extent, although, you know, I think we always know that people don't always care or feel empathy. Like, there's a lot of self-interest in these kinds of conversations. But I think what's reflective in this data is that Americans, whether they are in border states or even in a state like South Carolina that we surveyed, recognize that, like, the Canada-U.S. relationship hasn't been perfect, but has been mutually beneficial, that both sides are benefiting. And therefore, I think, Tim, you'd get to the point where they, you know, if push comes to shove, most Americans would likely agree this isn't good for Canada, which is why we have decided not to travel to the United States as much, why we're as angry as we might be. Now, they may not be hearing those stories as much because their media may not cover it the way our media does, but I do think that based on the responses to a lot of the questions I was asking, people are just wondering, like, why are we even having this conversation? That overwhelmingly, most would rather the relationship between Canada and the United States revert back to the way it was before Donald Trump was elected in November 2024, including the vast majority of Trump voters. So I think there's empathy, but I also think there's just, like, a rational side that says, like, why are we fighting with some of our best friends that live so close and we've gotten to know really well over the last 100-plus years?
1: Last one on this, again, whether you may not have seen it in the data, but certainly you're monitoring it and can interpret it. And it is this. We have seen over the last week a circus of American secretaries from Bessette to Hegseth to Lutnick and others come out and go after Canada in all manner and fashion, blaming Canada for the collapse of the trade talks, diminishing Canadian military personnel, kids, young women, making fun of our Navy and two subs in Edmonton, and all in the guise, one assumes, if there is coherency in the U.S. strategy, of trying to take away the American anxiety for tariffs and blame Canada. Is that a fair interpretation of if there is coherency of what we're seeing from the administration?
2: I think to some extent there is, but Look, I think one of the challenges that the Trump administration officials that you describe have is that my read is most of the American people don't trust what they're telling them. Yeah. And so I didn't ask this. I kind of regret not asking whether people would trust our prime minister more than they would trust their president in explaining kind of what's happening, which is really the challenge in the U.S. It's also, I think, in a way, an interesting challenge for Mark Carney, not that he is handcuffed by a lack of trust in Canada, but that we almost trust him too much. So it allows him to, like, sort of skirt accountability. But I think in the U.S., I think Americans, you know, are still coming back to the idea that even if their own leaders are telling them, look, Canada walked away from the best deal the world would have in the world, you know, they still don't understand why we're still fighting over this as much as maybe we are. And I think that suggests, well, I guess, as I said, Americans aren't going to walk into the ballot box in November and say, I'm voting for Canada. I do think this is now one of the other items they've added to the list that is causing them to question, you know, the decisions that the Trump administration are making on their behalf.
1: Liking Mark Carney too much is a great segue to the piece you wrote on Substack, and your subtitle, your title was Who the Conservatives Need, and you were providing some analysis and views based on the ongoing conversation that is out there about the plight of the Conservatives, what is Pierre Poilievre's future. What was your take on the prescription of what the Conservatives need based on the discussion that is happening about whether Poilievre should stay or go? Is there a better alternative?
2: Yeah, and I think I come at this, you know me well, Tim, but I like to test conventional wisdom, right? And yep. I've hearing a lot of people saying, look, the reason the Conservatives are trailing by 10 to 15 points is because of Pierre Poilievre. Pierre Poilievre's unpopular. Pierre Poilievre, and I'm no defender of Pierre Poilievre, but I want to always test it empirically. Is that true? And so I went into the data and my hypothesis was, it's not that Pierre Poilievre is unpopular, it's that Mark Carney is very popular right now. And that plays itself. Now, Pierre Poilievre doesn't have, it's not like he's off scot-free here. My estimates are that, yeah, there is a sizable portion of those open to voting conservative who right now say they wouldn't because they don't like Pierre Poilievre. But it's not like it's maybe 2 or 3 points of the conservative support. Now, that's not insignificant in a very close election. But the bigger factor that's explaining why people open to voting conservative are not voting conservative today or wouldn't vote conservative today is actually because they like Mark Carney. They like the way he's handling the Canada-U.S. relationship. These people are also more likely to say that that Canada-U.S. relationship is one of their top issues. And so that leads me to the conclusion that replacing the leader doesn't necessarily solve that problem because Mark Carney is still popular. Mark Carney is still Mark Carney. And so it's more of like, it's not a black or white proposition, that there's some nuance here. And if you're a conservative wondering, how do we get through this moment? How do we find a way to reconnect with the public? That if you change the leader, it may not, it could, but it may not solve the problem because that problem is actually, how do you find a way to convince people that Mark Carney isn't actually the best person for the job as opposed to whoever the alternative might be?
1: And the backers of Poilievre often argue, well, just give it time, give it time, give it time. But do you get a sense, again, looking at the data, that Pierre Poilievre is going to be given time?
2: I think from some within he's still relatively popular among those who say they would support the Conservatives. Now, that may not reflect how caucus feels. It may not reflect how more active Conservatives feel. But I honestly don't see a bright flashing light that says he's ready to be thrown out by his own party supporters, right? Like, and that's a different group. They don't always get to decide this, but I also think that there is going to be, as is often the case, if you've been out of power for as long as the Conservatives are, there's an impatience. There's a, mm-hmm. and almost a, I get the feeling as I observe Conservatives talking about this, a hopelessness in a way, like there's no way for us.
1: I have to throw you out now, David. I hate to do it, but we're going to commercial.
2: Okay,
1: appreciate the time, my friend. Thank you.
2: Bye.
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1: Tim Powers in here for Graham. Well, we'd hope we'd be talking some baseball, but we can't right now because the president's out throwing some more wild pitches on this Friday. He's threatened to prevent the U.S. from trading with many nations unless the Federal Reserve lowers interest rates. According to a post he's put out on Truth Social, he says, lower the rate or I'll stop trading with countries with which we have a deficit, which the U.S. Supreme Court, in its ridiculous and very costly tariff decision, strongly acknowledged the president has the absolute right to do. He goes on to say, it's better than tariffs. The Fed board, with its great new leader, must get smart. Be patriots for a change. Ooh, we need a good cleanup hitter to sort all this out. And who's better at the plate than our friend Eric Hamm, CTV News, U.S. political analyst, former congressional staffer. Eric, we can talk about the Jays in Kansas City if you want, because we're pretty interested in that too. But I guess we should focus on this. What is this all about on this Friday?
2: Loving the baseball metaphors. Let's hope I can actually get a hit. I think what we're seeing here is President Donald Trump continuing this kamikaze mission, not only to destroy the nation, but also to see the entire global economic world order implode with it. We've already seen a careless, reckless war in Iran. You've got the careless and equally reckless trade war with Canada, with you guys. And now he's saying we're going to basically suspend trade with other nations. The United States for the last 20 years has basically benefited from the cheap goods that have come from so many different countries. It's why Americans have been able to have so much disposable income, quite frankly. And now we see President Donald Trump upending so much of that because, again, we have seen the United States under Obama, under Biden, and even during the Bush administration, move closer and closer to South Asian countries to build those relationships because, of course, a lot of U.S. tech companies engage with a lot of those nations for cheap labor, for cheap goods, for cheap parts. And now President Donald Trump throwing a tirade that simply makes no sense to anyone is just causing greater turmoil. It's why you see now more European nations pulling their gold, their financial assets out of New York and, quite frankly, out of Canada, because they recognize that with the ongoing crisis, with the ongoing talk and the suicidal language that we see from this administration, it's just not simply good business for other nations. It's not in their national security interest. It's not in their economic interest to be so closely tied to the United States at this time.
1: And this is all a bit bizarre because here in Canada today, there's a bit of political chatter around the fact that our data agency, StatsCan, told us that we were down 42,000 jobs in August, whereas you have a job report out of the United States saying that you have 162,000 new workers last month and more than double that the level economists anticipated. That's created a worry, at least from the president, that the Federal Reserve is about to hike interest rates to fight back against inflation. Normally, Eric, a president, a political leader is all over an economy that's generating jobs. Explain the disconnect here.
2: Well, not only that, because also you have ADP that actually shows that we had a loss of jobs. Only 38,000 jobs were created. But then you've got, of course, the government numbers showing something very different. And so again, this is just a wider problem that we're seeing where President Donald Trump has now eliminated independence within many government agencies. And now they are simply providing information that allows him to continue to push a false narrative, but also a narrative that is debilitating to the economy and to our long-term strategic interest. And if it benefits Donald Trump, then as far as the government is concerned, then that is what matters. And that is not what you typically hear or how democratic leaders speak. This is actually how autocracy plays out, and this is what you hear from fascists.
1: If the Prime Minister of Canada were to go after the Bank of Canada, the equivalent of the U.S. Federal Reserve, as Donald Trump is now doing, that Prime Minister would be politically eviscerated from the commentariat, from the opposition parties. What are people saying about this move by Donald Trump? I don't think I've ever seen anything like this in the United States. As you say, a president go after an independent agency, a body of government, to the degree that this one has.
2: It's why you see so many other nations moving away from the United States. It's not because Donald Trump is completely unhinged, but the fact that you have so many checks and balances that have been established over centuries that simply are not working. And more importantly, the people themselves are not screaming and howling from the rooftops that a president has made the nation less safe, more vulnerable, and quite frankly, has destroyed and is destroying relationships, partnerships, economic interests, and quite frankly, we're not getting a peep from anyone. In fact, just to give you an idea of how this is playing out, the Speaker of the House right now is actually saying that Congress is going to be leaving after they come back from their August recess after 2 weeks in session, which means they're going to be out for basically the rest of the year, only 2 weeks in, and gone, and no one is actually pushing back on this president because they're all off trying to fight and save their jobs as the president continues to wreck the economy and relationships around the world.
1: We got about 90 seconds here, Eric, but how would he stop trading with top partners? How would that happen? How is that even possible?
2: It's President Donald Trump. And basically all it takes is for him to continue to do very much like what we saw the U.S. do with those negotiations with Canada. Basically make the deal so unpalatable, so egregious that you leave your partners across the table no choice but to simply walk away.
1: Another wonderful thought for this Labor Day weekend. Well, Eric, if John Schneider, the Jays manager, heard you, he would be bringing you in to help bolster that lineup in the final weeks because you have delivered some solid hitting here, my friend. Thank you for joining us to try and explain what the president is up to now. Most appreciated, my friend.
2: Always a pleasure. Thank you so much. Take care.
1: All right. That was Eric Hamm, CTV News, U.S. political analyst and former congressional staffer. Well, that is our show for today. It has been quite an adventurous one. I hope you all have great Labor Day weekends planned. It is the final sort of long weekend of summer. Jump in. Enjoy it. Graham will be back next week. For now, thank you to David Smith. Thank you to Chris Viz. I will talk to you again soon. Have a great Labor Day.
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10: From the National Newsroom of the Canadian Press, I'm Don Mitchell. Nova Scotia's Premier Tim Houston says the province is mourning the death of a woman who died during widespread flooding across the region this weekend. Mounties say the 45-year-old woman's vehicle was located parked near her residence on the far side of a flooded bridge in a small rural community in Cape Breton. A state of emergency remains in place for three counties in Nova Scotia due to heavy rain. Nova Scotia Emergency Management says multiple roads are closed and conditions remain dangerous. They are warning people in the affected areas not to travel unless necessary. Athletics Canada says a search is ongoing for a member that went missing last week while attempting to break a mountain running record in the Alps along the Switzerland-Italy border.
11: A search is underway for Canadian skyrunner and mountaineer Kaylee McChrystal, who was last seen Tuesday while climbing the Matterhorn in Italy. The roughly 4,500-meter mountain sits along the Italian-Swiss border and overlooks the town of Zermatt. The national sport governing body says McChrystal has years of experience in technical and high-altitude environments and had climbed the Matterhorn before. It says she was attempting to break a record but did not provide details. McChrystal is described as a highly respected athlete in the international skyrunning community and is listed as being from Squamish, B.C. David Augustine, The Canadian Press.
10: We're now just a couple days away from Canada's counter tariffs taking effect on nearly $28 billion worth of U.S. products. Prime Minister Mark Carney announced the tit-for-tat measures after trade talks with the United States broke down last month and Washington imposed fresh tariffs on some $28 billion in Canadian goods. The day after the levies go into effect, Scotiabank will hold its annual Global Banking and Markets Financial Summit Wednesday. The meeting expects to feature top executives from across the banking and financial services sector. There are worries about the Canadian economy amid the escalating trade war with the U.S. As the 25th anniversary of the 9/11 attack in Lower Manhattan approaches, American diplomat Baxter Hunt remembers showing up at work at the U.S. Embassy in Ottawa to find a mountain of flowers.
12: Hunt is now the American Consul General in Toronto, and he says 9/11 is a day nobody on the continent will forget, both for its horror and for the solidarity expressed by Canadians.
13: What also

0: go at it in a Labor Day Classic matchup. The two teams are just a game apart in the West Division standings, with second place Saskatchewan at 7-4 and third place Winnipeg at 6-5. In Major League Baseball, the Toronto Blue Jays look to keep riding high as they enter their series finale against the Royals in Kansas City. Toronto won its fourth straight last night, already taking 2 of 3 from KC. The Jays now hold the final American League wildcard spot thanks to a tiebreaker over Cleveland. Toronto sends righty Spencer Arrighetti to the mound today, while Randy Dobnak will start for the Royals. And Kimi Antonelli has won the Italian Grand Prix despite starting 19th on the grid. It took the Mercedes driver fewer than 17 laps to fight his way to the front. Antonelli passed teammate and title rival George Russell for the final time with 3 laps remaining, going on to become the first Italian to win at the Monza in 60 years. From the Canadian Press, I'm Don Mitchell.
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14: This is Tech Talk with Mark Saltzman. Over the next hour, Mark will break down geek speak into street speak so you know what's hot, what's not, and why.
15: Hey everyone, welcome to Tech Talk. Hope you're all having a great long weekend so far, making the most out of it. This show is powered by Chevrolet Canada and its EVs, like the new 2027 Bolt EV, eligible for a credit, which I'll tell you more about shortly. Can't believe September is already here. Wow. Back to school, back to work. I hope you're making the most out of the season. And thank you for tuning into the show that aims to break down geek speak into street speak, as the announcer says. We've got 4 great topics and guests lined up for you this hour. So let me cut to the chase and tell you what's on tap. We're going to kick things off with TCL to learn what's new in TVs. After that, tech journalist and podcaster Miriam Chouar chats with me about foldable phones and what to look for in them if you're in the market for it. And yeah, Apple will probably unveil theirs next week when I'm in California. So all eyes on Cupertino for that. On the back half of the show, Visa talks with us about the latest crop of banking apps and how AI is helping you understand your finances better, so long as it's secure, of course. And speaking of AI, we're going to talk with Variational AI. That's a Canadian company, and how they're leveraging AI to help discover new medications. Exciting stuff. All of this and more on a brand new Tech Talk. All right, let's kick things off. If it's been a while since you've walked down the aisles of your local big box store to check out the new TVs, wait till you see the tech today that could make your favorite content pop, whether you're into TV shows, movies, sports, or video games. To tell us what's new and newsworthy from TCL, a company that has seen tremendous growth over the past couple of years, back on the show today is Bruce Walker, product evangelist for TCL North America. Hey, Bruce, thanks for your time today. I think it's been over a year since you were on last.
16: I know, been too long, Mark. Thank you so much for taking time to have me. Excited to chat with you.
15: Likewise.

0: So that means we have a lot to catch up on. Before we talk TVs and one model in particular, I want to ask you about QM8L. Before we get to all of that, please give us a bit of a refresher on TCL. The brand is on fire.
1: Yeah, we've had some exciting times since we last spoke and leading up to today. And some of the biggest things that make us very, very proud is once again, we continue to be the number two TV brand that's out there. Also, Circana has announced that once again, we're the fastest growing TV brand still, which back when we were, you know, number 15 or number 10, when I first started with TCL was exciting, but to be number two and still be the fastest growing is very exciting for us. In fact, we were the only national brand that grew last year. So people are recognizing TCL for not only just the great value that we offer, but just the incredible product that we offer.
0: And I know you have your hands in a few different pies. I love the Next Paper tablets, by the way, which they double as an e-reader because you can't take your iPad outside to read. It's just too, there's too much glare and it's just not meant for the outside. You usually would need an e-reader. Well, I have an 8-inch tablet here, a Next Paper Tab 8, I believe it's called, that serves double duty. You know, so your displays are not just limited to TVs, but that's probably what you're best known for. And there is a wide assortment of TVs as well. It's back to school season. So I know kids heading back to college may want a dorm room TV for under $140. And that's a smart TV, by the way, where you can get all your streaming services and all that. But I did want to focus today, Bruce, on QM8L series TVs, which I've had a chance to test drive over the past month. I call these TVs picture perfect for a reason, but I'll let you tell us about them. So it's the QM8L series TVs.
1: Yeah, I'm very excited about it because this year we've done some exciting stuff with the technology that we've introduced. We'll probably dive into in a minute or two. But when you look at our flagship TVs, they're very, very aspirational. You know, flagship performance, flagship price, performance that nobody's literally ever seen before out of a TV. But we also want to continue and give people that technology at a more achievable level. And our QM8 series has kind of become the darling of the industry for somebody that wants a premium product, willing to step up from the more basic TVs, but wants something that's a little bit better. And man, oh man, this year, have we delivered something that is a lot better. And it starts with, you know, screen sizes from 65 inch all the way up to a wall devouring 98 inch TV. And the real magic behind it is it's powered by something we called SQD, our super quantum dot technology that is going to give color, again, like people have never seen before on a TV set. You partner that with cosmetic design that nobody in the industry has, with something called zero border displays. So you are looking at all screen, no border, is just something that makes you immersed in the image.
0: Yeah, very little bezel for sure. Mm-hmm. It's all display. I have the 65 inch here, but as you mentioned, they go all the way up to 98 inches, wall size and budget permitting. And there's also a 75 and I think an 85 as well.
1: Yes.
0: I'd love to just chat a bit more about the screen technology. So SQD, super quantum dot. I often associate that with richer color, more vibrant color, but you've also paired that with mini LED technology for superior brightness, if I'm not mistaken. Please tell us about this combination of two technologies, mini LED and SQD in one panel.
1: Yeah, so it's really the best of all worlds. We're talking about 2026 as being the year of extraordinary color. And there are a couple of ways to get there, but we're the only manufacturer that's offering something that's unique to the market. When you're hearing a lot about RGB TVs that are doing extraordinary color, we're doing those as well, and they're exciting. Mm-hmm. But with SQD mini LED, like you said, it's that pairing of technologies. When you talk about mini LED, which TCL introduced the world's first mini LED TV back in 2019, it's our latest backlight with thousands and thousands of LEDs that's giving brightness that customers have never seen before. And that's working with a new super quantum dot layer. And that's just not, you know, we're not just being superfluous by saying, well, it's super now. It actually is giving a range of color called BT2020, which what your listeners need to really understand that just means you're going to get up to 40% more color. So when you're seeing colors on screen that you've never seen before because TVs couldn't reproduce it, the color of palettes that content creators had at their disposal didn't have all these incredible colors. Now that's being unleashed. And when you combine that new mini LED backlight with our super quantum dot technology and a brand new color filter on there that's exclusive to TCL, you're getting a TV with the QM8L that one reviewer says is the best value in the history of TV.
0: That's an endorsement, yeah.
1: Yeah, very, very proud of it. And it goes up against any manufacturer's flagship TVs and still offers customers that value that TCL is known for.
0: So last week I wrote about the TCL QM8L series TVs in an article, and I mentioned that it had up to 6,000 nits of brightness. That's a measurement of brightness, saying that it's one of the brightest, if not the brightest TV on the market today. But somebody wrote me an email and said, why does that matter? Why do you need that kind of brightness? And I replied saying that if you ever watch TV during the day, especially if you're in a room with big windows like we have, and you're trying to watch, like we were watching a lot of FIFA World Cup and stuff like that, that it could be tough if it's not bright enough. Is that fair? Is that one of the reasons why do you need a brighter TV?
1: Absolutely. So that's one of the reasons.
0: And no glare on top of it.
1: Right. If it's a light challenged room, if you've got sunlight pouring in or lights in the room, the brightness of the TV can overpower that ambient light and still give you great brightness. Some technologies have great color, but they're designed to be watched in a man cave with no lights on and all this shade strong.
0: Right.
1: In real world scenarios, this is gonna flourish. Additionally, what I would say is an industry term called specular highlights. So, you know, a lightning bolt in a movie. And I had one reviewer watching the QM8L and he said he didn't see the lightning bolt on screen. He felt it. And that's part of the reason we enjoy movies so much is you feel part of the action. And when you have that feeling of being immersed in the movie, that's what that incredible brightness is going to give you.
0: We are chatting with Bruce Walker, product evangelist for TCL North America. We're talking TV tech for 2026, in particular, the new QM8L series TVs, which combine high brightness with vibrant color. Audio is often overlooked by TV makers today. It seems like, you know, the flatter the TVs get, which is great, you know, lighter and easier to hang and all that or mount, the thinner the speakers are getting, like pancake-shaped speakers. But tell us what's baked into the TV.
1: Yeah, so it's really exciting about it. I mean, Steven Spielberg once famously said that our ears lead our eyes to where the story lives. And having a great audio component to your viewing experience makes it, again, all the more immersive. And we've partnered on the QM8L with an amazing audio manufacturer, Bang & Olufsen. And by having audio by Bang & Olufsen in our TVs that include, you know, down-firing speakers, woofers on the back that'll give full, rich sound even out of an amazingly thin cabinet, you know, well under 2 inches thin, it's a TV that you can turn on and you won't be looking at each other and saying, what did they say? And then turning on the closed captioning so you can make sure you understand. It's going to give full, rich sound. Plus, you've got incredible flexibility to add external audio, like adding a sound bar is one way to do it. But you've also got our exciting Dolby Atmos FlexConnect system, which is a full wireless surround sound system, up to 4 drivers, a wireless subwoofer that you can literally unbox and set up in less than 2 minutes and then have a full-blown home theater system that works in conjunction with the great audio built into the TV to, again, give that great audio experience. So we really have all the bases covered on the audio end as well.
0: To compliment your Steven Spielberg quote, I remember reading George Lucas once famously said that audio is half of the movie viewing experience.
1: Absolutely.
0: Really would agree with that. It's so underrated. My daughter hadn't seen Jurassic Park since she was a kid, so we loaded it up again, and it's like, wow, you just like, it makes everything so much better.
1: Yep, you see the glass of water vibrating on the dash of the Explorer, but if you don't feel it,
0: That's right.
1: Much sense.
0: For sure. Well, before I let you go, Bruce, I wanted to talk to you for a moment about streaming content. Every TV today seems to be a streaming TV. I mentioned even the entry-level TCL, like smart TVs, 32-inch model for a dorm room under $140. That has that too. But talk to us about QM8L and its platform. It is Google, right?
1: Yes. Yep. It's powered by Google. And it just seems like yesterday I would be having discussions with people and saying, at some point in the future, the question, what's on TV tonight, won't exist. Yet here we are in the future. It's more a matter of finding what you want to watch, deciding what you want to watch, and then finding it. 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You turn your TV on, and it says, do you want to keep watching Bosch? 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
0: Pretty easy to remember. 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Yeah. Bruce, I hope it's not another year and change before we chat again. Thanks so much for your time and love the passion. It's great.
1: Let's do this sooner, Mark. Thank you so much for your time.
0: Cheers. Thank you. Are you intrigued by those foldable phones that everybody seems to be making, including Apple? Probably next week we'll know for sure. 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
0: 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The question isn't what Miriam Jouard does. It's more like what doesn't she do? The San Francisco-based tech and automotive expert, who you just heard giggling, has been covering these industries for about 2 decades. And we've got Miriam on the line to chat this time about foldable phones and what it would take for Samsung, which is now the number one phone maker worldwide, to overthrow Apple here in North America. Is that possible? Where iPhone is by far the most popular device. Welcome to the show, Miriam. Good to have you on the program for the first time.
15: Thank you. And I'm all the way from Vancouver because, you know, I split my time between the two places. So I'm in Canada just like you right now. Woo-hoo.
0: Okay, awesome. Great. San Francisco, Vancouver, not too far. Both are on the left coast. Well, look, Miriam, I've seen you at these tech events for years now, but only recently chatted with you, long overdue. Please tell us about your work, all the things that you do in the tech and maybe in the automotive space. And what's your favorite part out of it all?
15: Well, you know, I cover technology that makes us mobile. basically. So, you know, mobile in the kind of broadest sense of the word. So, you know, all the devices that you can put in your pockets, in your backpack that let you travel and get on the road, get on the go, those are definitely up there. And then, you know, technology that allows you to be mobile, like transportation technology. Now, I can't cover everything because, you know, I love trains and I love airplanes and, you know, e-scooters and e-bikes. All that is valid. So I've kind of restricted myself mostly to electric vehicles because electric cars are kind of like the future and you have a lot of tech, right? Tech that makes you mobile is basically what I focus on. I've been doing that for many, many years, over 20 years now. My background is in software. I worked as a video game developer before that. So I'm kind of very technical and my audience is very tech savvy early adopter. I have a podcast called the Mobile Tech Podcast. It's my main gig, but I also write freelance for a bunch of publications. But basically, Hot Hardware is probably my biggest one. And that's basically what I do.
0: And speaking of mobility, I have to laugh. You had 4 to 5 phones on you when we were last together in the UK for a Samsung's event. You like just casually pulled them all out when it came up. Is that yes. Like because you were testing them or is that really how you roll?
15: Well, I really roll with 2, but I always have 4 because here's the thing, you know, I'm a kid of the 90s, as it were. And so cargo pants conveniently have 4 pockets. And so yeah. I was like, well, if I have to test these phones, why don't I use all the pockets, right? Especially since I do carry 2 phones most of the time for my own personal use. And, you know, pretty much all my phones are test devices, are review units, yeah. as we call them in
0: I
15: the business.
0: I can relate, yeah.
15: So 2 more, I was like, you know, that way I have some variety. I can do some spontaneous camera comparisons, et cetera, right?
0: Yeah.
15: And you know from the business yourself that we're getting so many devices to review at times that you kind of have to have more than one. And sometimes keeping them in a backpack is just not convenient, you know?
0: Yeah, you want it at arm's reach. All right, so speaking of this Samsung Galaxy event in the UK, I will ask you to tell me your thoughts on the new devices they unveiled or unfolded. But let's first talk foldable phones in general. It is becoming a bigger trend. What are we talking about here? These are phones that can open up and then serve as a tablet of sorts?
15: Yes. So, you know, this is a 7th generation now, 7 years of folding phones from Samsung. The Chinese are very close behind and they've been doing that as well and refined it for many years. In fact, the Chinese are ahead of Samsung here in terms of weight, size, thickness, battery life, camera systems, functionality overall. But we haven't seen anything from Apple yet, right? So this is not a new technology. It's a mature technology. Motorola kind of owns the flip phone, which is basically a phone that looks like a makeup compact when shut, but opens into a standard looking smartphone.
0: Speaking of being a child of the 90s, yep.
15: Yeah, there you go. You know, Samsung's kind of more being successful with what I would call a book style folding phone, not a flip style. So something that looks like a normal phone when shut, but opens up into kind of a tablet form factor. And until now, the majority of the phones, there were some earlier phones that were kind of passport shaped, but until now, most of the time they've been this standard phone when shut, like looks, you know, tall and narrowish, and then opened into kind of a squarish tablet. But this year, at this London event that I saw you at, Samsung introduced a passport form factor where it looks more squat, shorter, a little wider. And then when you open it, instead of getting a square, now you're getting a tablet that's more like a tablet, like an iPad mini, like this 4:3 aspect ratio. That's like old TV was. So it's rectangular, which is really interesting. So that's where we're at.
0: Awesome. All right. I'm going to ask you more about your iPhone predictions and if they really are going to unveil a foldable iPhone in September. But let's unpack some of these Galaxy Z devices. I know all my silly puns. The event was called Galaxy Unpacked. We are chatting, by the way, with Miriam Jouar, freelance journalist and podcaster. She hosts the Mobile Tech Podcast. Before I let you go in a few minutes, we'll find out how to best tune into that. So Samsung showed off 3 new devices, all of which are available now by the time our listeners hear this. The Galaxy Z Fold 8, which is that passport-sized phone you mentioned,
15: yes.
0: A little bit shorter, fatter, opens up to a tablet of sorts. Then there's the Galaxy Z Fold 8 Ultra, a little bit more premium, and it looks like a candy bar phone, as you mentioned. And then it does open open up to a mini tablet, but it has a lot more power under the hood. And then the Flip 8. So they do still have the flippable phones.
15: Yeah.
0: You just think Motorola has more commercial success with it or critical acclaim?
15: You know, there are stats on this and Motorola owns that market, right? They're selling, okay. They're selling Samsung in that area, right? So it's not surprising, but then Motorola now also has a book style that turns into a tablet phone as well, the Razr Fold. So, you know, there's some overlap, but I think Samsung kind of dropped that one somehow. They focused so hard on the one that turns into a tablet, the book style, that they let Motorola kind of pass them a bit. And Motorola has three choices in that field. So at various price points, which is great, like starting at $799 US all the way up to, I think, like $1499 or something crazy like that.
0: Or north of 2000 for the Fold 8 Ultra.
15: Yeah, so exactly. But Samsung, you know, has basically kind of owned this book style. And now this Passport form factor is really the interesting experience that they brought out. But yeah, the problem with Samsung is that I think they're being reactive here because, you know, last year we got the Galaxy S25 Edge, which was the thin phone from Samsung. And that was in advance of the iPhone Air, right?
0: Yeah, they seem to just copy one another.
15: Yeah, well, they're anticipating that Apple is going to launch a Passport form factor folding phone, their first folding phone, and they're kind of trying to preempt that. And I wish that Samsung would just, you know, go their own path and not be driven by, oh, what's Apple going to do next? Let's beat them to the punch, you know? That being said, it's a phenomenal phone. You know, I'm very happy with it.
0: All right, so that's the Galaxy Z Fold 8. And then there's the Ultra.
15: You think of the Ultra as kind of like the business phone and the regular Passport shaped Fold as the party phone, you know,
0: the
15: consumption creation phone.
0: So for those listening who are on iPhone, do you think they will ever switch to Android because it has all of these innovative form factors?
15: Absolutely not.
0: Why? Why do you think
15: because
0: that is?
15: Apple has done a phenomenal job at locking people in. And I'm not saying that to be mean. I love the iPhone. I have one. It's a great phone. I don't use it every day, although I am a Mac user every day. So, you know, Mac and Android for me. But look, everybody I talked to ultimately will not make the switch. And that's why it's very important that these rumors of Apple making a Passport-type folding phone is important because finally the iPhone users will have an option. It'll be an expensive option, and maybe they're not going to go there. And maybe that's not what they want. Maybe they want a flip-style phone, you know, like the Motorola's. I don't know. But it needs to happen because I really don't think the switch is happening, especially not in North America, where we're so, you know, focused on using iMessage, and people don't seem to be able to wean themselves away from that. In Europe, it's a whole different thing. People are using WhatsApp. It's much easier to switch.
0: Yeah, and so many other parts of the world. Yeah, I think the West is kind of unique.
15: WeChat in China, et cetera, yeah.
0: And no doubt you'll be covering all this on your podcast. Please remind us as we wrap up, Miriam. Yeah, Mobile Tech Podcast is
15: correct.
0: What it's called.
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0: Miriam Jouar has been our guest. Thank you so much. Good to have you on the program. Really appreciate you carving out some time to chat, and thanks for your insight.
15: Absolutely. Anytime, Mark. Thanks.
0: We learn about the future of banking apps when we return on Tech Talk.
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0: 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Welcome to the show, Michelle. Good to talk to you.
23: Thank you, Mark. Nice to be here and excited to hear you equate Visa with magic. That's a great start.
0: Well, I was thinking like, you know, Wizard of Oz, you know, behind the curtain, like to see who's pulling all the strings here. You know, when it comes to our money, and we'll get to this, and AI, I think there are some reservations out there, but they should be rest assured knowing that this is Visa behind the scenes of this new AI assistant, which is what I wanted to invite you onto the show to chat about. Why don't we start at a high level and talk about this new Visa offering?
23: I think you started off really well, which is, first of all, what Visa does for a living and what I love doing is helping our banks, our credit unions, our financial institutions in general build the capabilities that they need to run their business, engage with their consumers and clients. And so this is a really great example of that that's on the front edge of technology. So what we're doing here is you have your favorite banking application. You're probably checking it daily, at least weekly, to look at, you know, what is effectively today kind of the past, right? It's your transactions, your balances. And so what we're doing and offering to our banks that will make its appearance to the end consumer now is embedding AI into that experience. So now you're not only getting the past of transactions, balances, what happened, but it can start to help you figure out what can happen or what will happen. So like in a nutshell, if we talk about what it is and what the experience will look like, you know, Mark, you've used, you know, various AI assistants out there and you know what that experience looks and feels like. You're asking questions, you're putting in various prompts, you're basically getting guidance. And so what we're doing is bringing that same interface that has raised the bar for consumers into the banking application. So now I can not only get information on my transactions and my balances, but can help guide me to make financial decisions. I might go in there and ask about, you know, just general questions about my money. Can you help me understand, you know, where I'm spending too much? Can you help me set goals? Can you help me save for a new big purchase? All of those things are going to be really intuitive in a chat-like interface that's really laying on top of your banking application.
0: Okay, yeah. So just to be clear, this is not a new app that you must download and learn how to use, but this is an app that you may already use, as you said, maybe even daily or at least weekly, a banking app for a lot of the big banks in the country. So this is a new AI-powered feature. Is that correct? It's not a brand new app.
23: And that's absolutely the right way to think about it. And what's really powerful about that is that many consumers today have a very trusted relationship with their banking application, right? Like that's all of your financial information. That's how you run your life, is how you make your money, how you store your money. And so bringing updated experiences to a place where a consumer is already at, I think is very powerful. And it's all layered in that trust that you already have with your financial institution. Visa's AI financial assistant really empowers the consumer with a little bit of magic, to use your term from earlier. And what I love about it is it keeps the consumer's relationship with their bank partner front and center, and it really enables them to come out as a winner. So this is truly a win-win opportunity for everyone.
0: Love that. Michelle, we used the word conversational earlier. Most of the time when we use AI, we're typing in a prompt, but increasingly we're starting to now talk back and forth with the AI. Can you do that with some of these banking apps, or is it typing only?
23: When we launch the pilot, it will be typing first, but we'll be using all of the same modern technology that you're starting to experience in your AI assistants, where you can use voice prompts as well.
0: Okay, awesome. And you gave us a couple of examples of the things you can do, and you mentioned that it's not just reactive. I'm paraphrasing here, where you're asking about things that already has taken place, like a transaction, but you may even get some proactive insights. Can you give us a couple more examples of what we could ask? If there's a subscription that we forgot about and we're paying $10 a month for something we no longer use, we could be notified for things like that, right?
23: That's absolutely correct. And I like thinking about it as a whole experience and like truly conversational when I go back and forth with the application. So like a good example that I would start with is I'm going to go in and looking at my data, and I might think about a big purchase that I'm saving for. Maybe it's a new car, a nice vacation, a house. And so I'm going to go ahead and tell the assistant about my goals. And what's nice is that there's recognition. So it's going to get to know me not only with my baseline foundation information, which is amazing, but like start to know, you know, what my goals are and create intuition based on that. And so I might say, hey, like, how long is it going to take me? You know, based on the amount that I have in my account, the goals that I have, you know, is this going to take me 12 months or 16 months? Give me some guidance. And then from there, it might start to look at things that are proactive. Like, hey, Michelle, you're also paying for age streaming services. Perhaps there's an opportunity. And then I could prompt back, great, that's fantastic to know. Show me which ones I am paying for, and then help me actually cancel or stop or change those.
0: Oh, wow.
23: So it's not only creating like information and insights, but there'll be actions embedded in the experience.
0: Yeah, I like that. And I understand you can also ask if you can lock your card if there's something suspicious, right?
23: You got it. Like, what is this transaction? Hey, pause my card right now so that I don't, you know, get any nefarious activity.
0: Yeah. We're chatting with Michelle Herron, SVP and Head of North America Value Added Services at Visa. We're chatting about a new AI financial assistant that you may be able to access in your favorite banking app or coming soon. Essentially bringing a familiar chat experience that we're now accustomed to with generative AI into everyday banking, but grounded in your real spending data and within an app you already trust. And by the way, it's aligned with Visa's AI and data governance standards. So in other words, for banks, I guess, Michelle, it helps them deliver a more useful experience to their customers. So it helps with engagement, right? And then for us as consumers, it's getting personalized insights without having to juggle third-party apps. So it's a win-win, as you said.
23: It absolutely is a win-win. And I think it's a big opportunity for our bank and our financial institution that we already trust today, because without that experience, consumers are thinking about these same opportunities and they might take their data elsewhere. And so that's what we really want, is that win-win engagement where we're keeping the consumer getting all the experiences and the information they need in the place where they already are.
0: Yeah, that's a good point, because if they take their data elsewhere, and I know there are third-party services that say that they can take a look at your spending and help you with expenses and all that, it could be a risky website or app or organization, right? You don't really know what's being done with your data if it's a third-party platform. So this is better to stick with the bank that you already trust, and now backed by Visa for this AI financial assistant. All right, so this is all great, and I think you've already hinted that it's not quite live yet. Can you give us an idea of a timeline or where we can learn more?
23: Yes, so this is based on a foundation of services that we already provide to banks and financial institutions. So we power, and most consumers wouldn't even realize this, but for some of our, it's over 100 banks across the globe, we power the digital mobile experience and a lot of the data and the actions like stop card, check subscriptions, that you may use today. And so that's all white labeled. And so we're really just adding these capabilities. Ask your bank and financial institution. And if you're a really engaged mobile user, I think you'll see it coming soon.
0: Thank you so much for your time, Michelle. Good to talk to you. All the best.
23: Thank you, Mark.
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0: All right. Speaking of AI, we're going to talk with a Canadian company called Variational AI that's leveraging the technology to develop medications for us. Really cool stuff. You'll hear all about it when we return on Tech.
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0: 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We hear about AI day in and day out, right? And it's not always the bright side of artificial intelligence either, it seems. But what you might not hear as much is all the different ways that AI can be used to help society, to tackle big problems, big issues, and improve our lives. Well, you're going to hear about one application right now, in fact, as it pertains to medication. Joining us on the line from Vancouver and the company Variational AI is its co-founder, Handel Kim. Hi, Handel. Thank you for your time today.
7: My pleasure, Mark.
0: Why don't we start off at a high level? What does Variational AI do?
7: Yeah, so at Variational AI, we use generative AI to design molecules that become drugs. So medicines. Mm-hmm. And so we use the AI to create these molecular structures that very few humans would be able to do in as quick of a time. And the goal is to create these new molecules that can become these life-saving medicines when they get approved.
0: I think a lot of our listeners may be familiar with generative AI or Gen AI for short. We're talking platforms such as ChatGPT from OpenAI or Google Gemini. Even Alexa now has evolved into more of a Gen AI platform. So this is interactive, verbal in some cases, conversational, and we're using it for several applications, but you're using it in the pharma space. And the real benefit, I guess, is to speed up this process. Has Variational AI discovered new prescription drugs with this process yet? And if so, can you give us an example of one? Or is it just really early on?
7: It's actually really early on. So okay. The thing to keep in mind is it takes about 10 to 12 years to get a drug from start to approval. So no drug has been approved that has been designed by AI yet. There are several drug candidates that are in phase 2 and phase 3 human trials, but none have yet been approved. And so we have not yet discovered a new prescription drug.
0: Got it.
7: However, what we do is we are at the discovery stage, which is before you put an experimental drug into a person, we do the design and the generation of these molecular structures. And so it's not only faster, but we're designing fundamentally better molecules as well. Molecules that have certain properties that don't exist today in many drugs. And if you've seen a drug ad or heard a drug ad, you know, you hear about all of these, you know, side effects. You hear about all of these sort of potential safety issues. Those things are all properties that we try and optimize away using our platform that we call Enki. So it's certainly a lot faster and a lot more efficient. But most importantly, we're bringing into existence medicines that did not exist before.
0: When you say you're designing molecules, you're actually doing the digital twin of one, fair? Like, I mean, it's not the actual biology yet, but you're simulating it.
7: So it's not a digital twin in the sense that we're not trying to clone sort of the biology of a human or an animal to see if a drug works in that. That's really hard. And some companies are working on that, but not us. When we don't simulate, what we do is we create. It's very similar to like if you played around with other Gen AI tools that create images, right? Like whether it's a Midjourney or, you know, certain functions around the ChatGPT family.
0: Yeah.
7: What you do is you give it a text prompt. You say, I want to see, you know, like a image of a girl, smiling girl with short black hair riding a red bicycle over a bridge. Each one of those words, you know, short, black hair, smiling girl, et cetera, et cetera. The model will then create a new image that did not exist before, but captures every single word that you said and the meaning of that. And the way it does it is because it has been trained on a bajillion examples of images that have the text label smile or red or bicycle, et cetera, et cetera. And it's seen all of these examples and it remembers all of these examples. And then you say, now make me a new image that did not exist before. And that's what it does. We do pretty much the same thing, except we intake the structure of molecules and then we create new molecules. So it's not a simulation. It's more like a prediction of a molecule that we think is going to be a really good drug.
0: Yeah, very cool. Fascinating. Just to play devil's advocate for a moment, Handel, it's not a secret that AI doesn't always get it right. What happens if it makes a mistake as you're trying to build a molecule? I'm assuming this is all going to be vetted long before anything is actually put into testing.
7: Oh, yeah. I mean, as powerful as the models are, you don't want to trust it.
0: Yeah. It's a tool.
7: It's an approach, right? But the simple thing is it creates a structure. Then you got to make the structure in a lab, and then you got to test it in some kind of, you know, biochemical or cellular like assay, like a test, and see if there is an experimental result. Like, oh, the model says it's going to do this. Did it actually do it when we stuck it in a wet lab? And if it does, then it's like, well, then you can believe it.
0: Right.
7: It's not perfect, but it is getting better. And that's the thing about AI is the improvements are accelerating so fast. It's just mind boggling. So we definitely will test the molecules that are made experimentally. And then you test them in mice, and then you test them in, you know, non-rodent mammals like dogs or monkeys or whatnot. And then you test them in humans, right? So every single step has to actually be signed off on by some kind of regulatory body in order to make sure that, yeah, the thing doesn't do harm.
0: We are chatting with Handel Kim, co-founder of Variational AI, a startup. Is it considered a startup, Handel?
7: Yep.
0: Based in Vancouver. And I understand you work on AWS Cloud. This is Amazon Web Services, the biggest platform, the biggest cloud platform in the country, in the world, actually. And AI is very much part of that story. What does that enable you to do by building on AWS's platform?
7: Yeah, I mean, AWS is very important to our workflow. So most importantly, AWS allows us to access advanced compute. Generally, the more powerful the GPU, the graphical processor unit is, the faster you can crunch through really big models. And so we train a lot of models and that often takes a long time. So when we train on AWS, we're able to use what we need and then not have to pay for additional stuff. It's on demand.
0: Yeah, it's scalable.
7: Absolutely. And it's just basically, well, all right, let's spin up a whole bunch of different machines. And that really helps with the flexibility. We don't have to own our own GPU. Although we do have our own GPU. So AWS is really useful for when we need to burst and go like, oh man, we got to deliver something really quickly. Let's get more capacity. But also when we collaborate with big pharma, you know, there are data and security requirements and they don't want their data, you know, on our machines and we don't want our code on their machines. And so we'll spin up an AWS virtual private cloud. And that's where we do the compute. And then it's secure, fast, and important for us to be able to deliver the services.
0: And it's also locally stored, which could be, based on the industry, a regulatory requirement. So there's Canadian data servers, right, out west, and I think in the Quebec area. You can choose to have your data stored in Canada, because that may be a requirement based on the industry that you're in.
7: For us, it's not a requirement because we're not dealing with human data. We're just dealing with molecular data.
0: Fair.
7: But for a big swath of the life sciences industry, anyone dealing with human data, there are certain requirements to have your data domiciled domestically.
0: For those listening who do work in industries that could benefit from AWS, what would you say to them?
7: If you're not using AWS, then you should. It's super simple and it's easy to provision. And, you know, the support is great. I mean, if you're not on this train, you better hop on. So
0: thank you so much, Handel. Continued success. Excited to see what comes out of Variational AI in the near future. Thanks so much for your time.
7: Thank you, Mark.
0: I wanted to thank you for tuning in to Tech Talk. Also, a shout out to LG Electronics Canada, a great partner of mine on this program. 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It's almost like having two monitors on your desk in one. It's called Ultra Gear. LG.ca has more. Thank you so much for tuning into the program. Happy rest of your long weekend, and I look forward to catching up with you next weekend for another new episode of Tech Talk. Bye-bye for now.
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26: From the National Newsroom of the Canadian Press, I'm John Kennedy. Nova Scotia's Premier Tim Houston says the province is mourning the death of a woman who died during widespread flooding across the region. Mounties say the 45-year-old woman's vehicle was located parked near her residence on the far side of a flooded bridge in a small rural community in Cape Breton. A state of emergency remains in place for three counties in Nova Scotia due to heavy rainfall. Nova Scotia Emergency Management says multiple roads are closed and conditions remain dangerous, warning people in the affected areas not to travel unless necessary. U.S. President Donald Trump's executive order to change the name of Lake Ontario to Lake America has sparked widespread outrage among dual citizens and Americans who live in Canada. London, Ontario resident Chris Kubinski says he was so outraged by the threats of annexation that he decided to renounce his U.S. citizenship and divorce Trump's America.
27: Trump 2.0 comes on, and literally when he started talking about 51st state, Canada's not a country, all that negative rhetoric, I just kind of went, that's it, I'm done.
26: More than a million Americans, including visitors on long-term visas and dual citizens, live in Canada, according to the 2023 estimates from the Association of American Residents Overseas. The trade war between the U.S. and Canada is threatening to reinforce the resolve of Canadians who have stopped visiting the U.S. last year. The number of Canadians traveling to the U.S. plunged after U.S. President Donald Trump returned to office and made remarks about annexing Canada. There were tentative signs that the informal travel boycott might be easing this summer, but relations between the United States and the Canadian government have deteriorated sharply in recent weeks. Some of the last performances from Canada's legendary snowbirds are taking place in Toronto this long weekend.
29: The snowbirds roared over Lake Ontario yesterday during the Canadian International Air Show, one of the final tours the nine-jet aerobatic team will make until at least the 2030s. The group from the Canadian Armed Forces will be grounded at the end of the 2026 season as their signature CT-114 Tudor jets are replaced by the CT-157 Siskin II. Don Mitchell, The Canadian Press.
26: A University of Calgary student has created an app that makes it easier for rock climbers on Alberta's Mount Yamnuska to find their way. Ben Pearman says it's easy to get lost while climbing, and having the Three Topo app can make sure that climbers get the navigation they need to stay on their route.
1: Basically, everybody I know has gotten off route at some point. Some of those have resulted in injuries. I know a bunch of people that have had to get rescued by helicopters because they get, like, stuck or something. Like, this happens, not even, like, people I know, but, like, just this literally happens and you hear about it all the time.
26: Pearman says the app only applies to Red Shirt on Mount Yamnuska, and he intends to open source it and hopes that other climbers will provide info for future climbers across North America. This is the Canadian Press. In sports, the Saskatchewan Roughriders host the Winnipeg Blue Bombers in a Labor Day Classic matchup tonight in the CFL. The two teams are just a game apart in the West Division standings, with second place Saskatchewan at 7-4 and third place Winnipeg at

0: Andy Brondello. From the Canadian Press, I'm John Kennedy.
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1: Got questions? 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That's 521-8255.
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16: Welcome to the show, everybody.
17: What a
18: good morning.
19: Good morning, everyone.
16: So, September.
18: Such a good September.
16: Already, if you can believe it. And man, we got a lot to get to today. There was a lot going on.
17: Last weekend of the X. Oh no, that's 30 years ago.
16: Yeah.
17: 30 years ago.
16: No, that was chased out of town a long time ago.
17: Yeah, that used to be the X though, right? I mean.
18: The CNE before school. Well,
17: CNE now in Toronto is going on, and here in Ottawa we'd have the X, and it would end usually Labor Day weekend, and then you'd go to school on the Tuesday.
20: Kind of I don't even know what you guys are talking about.
17: So Lansdowne Park.
16: 30 years ago, Hunter.
17: Yeah. Lansdowne Park used to be a parking lot. And for 10 days, the end of August, beginning of September, they would have, just like in the CNE, the X, where all the rides would be here.
18: Yeah.
17: It would be your only chance to get pogos, because you couldn't buy pogos at stores back then.
16: Cotton candy,
17: candy apples. That's where you got
18: those
17: bacon.
18: Those squirting guns that you had to just, like, shoot water at those, like, moving targets.
16: Oh, yeah.
17: And again, times were tough, right?
16: Too? Oh, yeah.
17: But times were tough. And I remember my household, again, my parents immigrated here. They didn't have a lot of money, and they didn't have high-paying jobs. And back then, they'd have the little where they had dishes and glasses for you'd flip a dime.
18: Yes.
17: And if it landed, you would get that dish. So at home, we had all different, like our dishes didn't match, our glasses didn't match.
18: In both of the kitchens?
17: I mean, that's the good old days. In one of the kitchens. The other one was formal.
16: So. Classic question, Dora. Classic question.
17: But that used to create a lot of jobs, right?
18: Yes.
17: So that would be...
18: That would be so fun.
17: That would be the opportunity as a student to be able to go there, and for 10 days you'd get work because they were hiring left and right, which disappeared.
18: So. My friends, I was the Snapple girl at the CNE for many years.
17: There you go. Lots of jobs.
18: Yep.
16: Does that even still exist now? Right? Does Snapple still exist?
18: You know what? I was at a client's house this week and they offered me a Snapple iced tea.
17: Wow.
18: And then
16: did you have a little PTSD?
18: I did. Not really. I went into a whole story about how I used to be the Snapple girl, and I sold Snapple. So at the end of high school and through a couple of years of university, my summer job was to market and sell Snapple.
16: So you've been in sales.
18: A long time.
16: For a good 10 years, eh, Dora?
18: Yeah, give or take.
17: Kids went back to school this week a little early, which you can really tell on the roads, all the school buses. And Friday, you could tell, was a long weekend because there was nobody on the road. So
16: nope.

0: But what a great, that this week was a great week. Again, everybody got back to routines. I think next week will, unfortunately, the traffic on the Queensway, you'll feel it if you're on the Queensway. And now that everybody's working 4 or 5 days a week, they're really going to feel it. So.
1: Oh, absolutely. And I mean, it's noticeable in the middle of the day that there's definitely less traffic on the road.
0: Mm-hmm.
1: Where I found before the back to work mandate from the government, it was busy all
0: the time.
1: All the time. But yeah, definitely in those rush hour times.
0: Driving more than all of us, right? So you see it more than anybody. Oh. And I imagine you plan your day around traffic patterns.
1: Definitely.
2: Yes. Got to, or else you have to allocate like another extra 2 hours to commuting.
0: And oh, we're lucky we're in Ottawa again.
1: Yeah. What
0: we call traffic is nothing compared to the city.
1: Well, we complain here. Yeah.
0: Yes.
1: Toronto, right, Dora?
2: Yes. Toronto's got big traffic.
0: I've got people that work at Lenders and tell me they're 1 hour and 10 minutes each way every day. It's like, oh my Lord, like you're giving up so two and a half hours every day.
1: A day.
0: Just to sit. Now, again, for some people, they use it as downtime and decompress and stuff, but still.
1: Listening to podcasts.
0: Music, our podcast,
2: singing?
0: Hopefully.
1: Dora's belting out the tunes as she's going down the Queensway. All right. We had a lot of news this week. So rate announcement from the bank. No shocker there, but.
0: The verbiage that came after it was quite interesting because again, I mean, you know, Tiff Macklem's in a tough spot because he's got inflation that potentially could be driving up. We've got the trade war that's certainly heating up even more now. The jabs back and forth this week didn't stop. So, so that probably won't go away. We've still got Iran and U.S. still getting even harder at it right now. Instead of pulling back, it feels like they're going the other direction now. So, in the U.S., I mean, there's a lot of pressure, and I know this week J.D. Vance, came out and said, like, we got to do something about lowering interest rates, and because that's their way out. But the way that numbers work, you can't lower interest rates when inflation's going the other way, and that's what's happening in the U.S. So when you institute tariffs, and they're trying to do everything backwards, so when you put tariffs in place, what happens is they become inflationary, and when inflation hits, you can't lower interest rates. Generally speaking, you have to increase interest rates. So that's the challenge. That being said, yesterday we saw the jobs report come out, and it's no different in the U.S. Jobs are being lost. So when jobs are being lost like they are, it's a tough spot for the central bankers to be in because they cannot increase interest rates when employment's coming down. It just, it defeats the purpose of doing it because what's going to happen is small businesses who employ most of the people are going to lay off even more people if their borrowing costs go up or if they don't get as much business because people can't afford to buy anymore. So now you pull back on the retail spending, you pull back on restaurants, and all of a sudden you're letting people go. So now the unemployment gets worse. And then the Bank of Canada has intervened to get the jobs back. And how do you do that? By lowering interest rates. So he took the safe way, which is just leave it the way it is.
1: Hold.
0: He did mention it could go up depending on world events. And he's not wrong, but that never changed really. It's just more upfront now. It just, there's so much going on right now. And that's why.
1: Yeah. Right. Well, I'd heard that three of the big banks, their economists had predicted a rise, a rate increase.
0: Again, I'm going to say one thing about the banks. Sometimes their predictions aren't on the same page as other economists who are not in the financial institution. So sometimes I find that they'll go, they'll weigh heavily towards an angle where potentially it allows clients to do something that's profitable for them. So they'll say some
1: like lock in at existing rates.
0: Whether it's locking in mortgages. I mean, I'll tell you, the banks have done very well. And by the way, speaking of the banks, they all came out with their numbers over the last 10 days.
1: And how was this last quarter for the banks?
0: The best they've had. Go figure. Here's the economy that's struggling. And the banks are recording even more profits. Now, they're being helped a lot by capital markets and what's happening in the stock market. These, obviously, they get a percentage. Right. So, therefore, that's helping them a lot. But you look at all other facets and you know, the money that they've set aside for losses, they're really not losing that much. The money that they've set aside for a whole bunch of other projects, maybe not coming through. They're starting to use AI, which again is going to save them a lot of money because they're not going to have to. So as people leave the banks instead of replacing that job, so they don't say layoffs all the time. They just don't replace jobs.
1: Right. It's just attrition.
0: So it's attrition, which the government did a lot of. So
1: yeah, well, that's one of the notes I have is that, you know, jobs, the government has fallen, what is it, 78,000 since May?
0: A lot. Right.
1: But a lot of that's through attrition.
2: It is through attrition and early retirement.
0: Yes.
2: Right? Which is.
0: And our city's been impacted the hardest by it.
2: That's right. Of
0: course.
2: Yeah. So. Our city has been impacted the hardest by it. And we're seeing that in all sorts of areas of housing and like you said, going out to restaurants, spending money, doing all sorts of things. And that just has this cyclical effect.
0: And we're going to see it on the real estate side. Like,
2: yes.
0: I think you're seeing more listings, right? I mean, the real estate numbers came out too.
2: Thank you
0: for sharing those, with me, Dora, but hard to read sometimes.
2: Yeah.
0: Some of the numbers.
2: I'm here to interpret
0: all these stats.
2: Them.
0: I hope so.
2: Next segment.
0: Wait a second. Where does this number come from? What do you mean it's up 2%? Doesn't feel like it's up 2%.
2: That's right.
0: So.
2: That's right. Yeah. We'll touch on those. There's a lot to talk about, but I think the biggest thing is that as soon as we start talking about interest rates changing, that changes conversations for a lot of people, everyone in real estate, whether you have a mortgage or not, because ultimately the monthly payments, like interest rates change conversations, and those resulting conversations change the monthly payments. And those monthly payments change decisions. And that is affecting the pricing of homes. It's affecting how people are moving. And whether or not you have a mortgage, you may not have a mortgage, but the person purchasing your home may. And that's just where we're seeing all of this come.
0: And you're not wrong, because a lot of people now are, you know, it used to be that almost 90% of people would start, what's the rate?
2: Right.
0: Where now the conversations have shifted a little bit,
2: right.
0: Where now you're seeing, okay, so I know that my mortgage is maturing and here's what I have left. If I had to renew today with today's interest rates, what's my payment look like? So all of a sudden the conversation switched to the payment versus the interest rate. So,
2: right.
0: And there's options there and people think that they're stuck in where they are. And sometimes the advice they get from the banks isn't necessarily in their best interest, but in the bank's best interest. So that's why I always say, just get a second opinion. Call a mortgage broker. Call another bank. Have that other conversation. If you're not happy with the way the conversation has gone, don't stick by it. It's okay to have another conversation.
2: Right. Know your options.
0: Yeah.
1: 100%. And what does that cost somebody, Frank?
0: Well, it doesn't cost anything. And at the end of the day, if you get one idea, or I can honestly say that I've helped dozens of people this year, able, you know, give them some meat to be able to go back to their bank and negotiate a better rate. So, again, I don't mind doing that. And people say, like, can I send you something? It's like, no, I don't mind doing it. If, you know, if there's an option for you, especially I still get people to call me and say, Frank, my mortgage matures next Friday. It's like, well, you know, we can't switch it. It doesn't happen like that.
2: Yeah.
0: So, you know, it's a 3 to 4 week process. So, you know, what's your bank offered you? Well, here's what you need to do. So you can either go in an open and I can find you a better rate, but here's the rate that I can get you. Go back to your bank and see if they can get you a better rate. And if not, then I'm happy to do the work with you. You'll have to renew into an open and then we'll move it over to better rate. But put the pressure on them to give you that better rate.
1: Right. And what's the rate on an open?
0: Well, an open is 9%. So the banks have figured out that people are going to go into open. So the way to discourage them from leaving, and banks, and they all do it, by the way. So every single bank, if you move your mortgage from one bank to another, from one lender to another, they say, we'll pick up the discharge fee. We'll pick up if there's an appraisal. We'll pick up the fee. So we'll pick up these fees. But it's funny how banks tell people when they say, well, I think I'm going to shop somewhere else and get it. But just understand that you're going to have to pay the appraisal fees, the legal fees. So even though they pick it up when they bring it over and they know that other banks pick it up, they still use that because they work on a method that says that they don't know what they don't know. Let's see if we can get an advantage on.
1: All right. I have a question, folks. Head over to realestateandmortgageshow.com. You can ask it there or give us a call at 521-TALK, 521-8255. We'll be right back.
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1: Welcome back to the show, everybody. All right, as promised, numbers, Dora. The August numbers are out.
2: August.
1: And it was...
0: Right away. You know, yes. I was impressed, by the way. You got them to me on the 2nd of the month, and I say, wow, that's impressive, because there have been times here we've been in the studio, the 4th, the 5th, and we don't have them yet, so, and yeah. It was nice to get them on the 2nd.
2: The numbers are out, but the sort of, like, nice report we get from the Ottawa Real Estate Board sometimes takes days to come out.
0: Okay.
2: So you can always look at the numbers and then, you know, try to interpret them, but it was really nice to get them.
0: Yeah.
2: It was really, and midweek, which was great. So the August numbers are, they're a bit, they're a bit shocking in the sense, but there's a lot to talk about behind them. So if you look at what's happening in the Ottawa Real Estate Board for the month of August, we sold 1,002 homes in Ottawa, which is down 18.6% from August of last year. Mm. So nearly 19% down in volume of sales.
0: That's big.
2: And the other big thing is that we were down from July 24.4% in sales. So down 19% from last August and down 24% from July of this year.
0: You know, it feels like old school, because July and August used to be down months. I mean, when I was younger.
2: For sure.
0: Right? July and August would be months where people didn't sell or buy houses.
1: They're on vacation at the cottage.
2: Expect August to be slower than July. Totally normal. Summer is winding down. People are away. Families are, you know, getting ready for September. And especially in Ottawa this year, kids went back to school before the Labor Day weekend.
1: Right.
2: So August was a bit of a misnomer, but in the last 10 years, the typical decline from July to August was only about 5.8%. So having a 24.4% decrease from July to August is a bit, it's a lot, right? So not just the normal summer seasonality slowdown. August was certainly softer than we would expect normally, but, you know, I don't have a crystal ball. I wish I had a crystal ball. We all wish we had a crystal ball. But I will tell you that uncertainty changes behavior. And there's a lot of uncertainty with global flux, with economic flux, with job security, with all sorts of things. And that uncertainty...
1: All those things we were talking about with the rate announcement.
2: That's like, right.
1: It's affecting the people's mindsets, I imagine, right?
2: It's affecting people's mindset. And I think it's making people pause and slow down and sort of think, okay, what do I want to do here? And so the decrease in sales really wasn't isolated to any one type of property. Single family sales went down I'm rounding up or down to the big nearest whole number. So single family sales went down 16%. Townhome sales went down 20%.
1: Whoa.
2: And apartment sales for condos went down 22%. Which is a pretty broad slowdown across the Ottawa market. However, sellers, please pay attention to this. Prices did not follow the sales slowdown. So the average price in August was $688,253, whatever, which is up 0.3% from this time last year. So prices are really staying steady, though the volume of sales is going down. the surprise, I think, for everyone was that single family homes were up 2.2% from a year ago, selling on average at 726,000. Townhomes are selling on average at 547,000, down 4% from last year. But the asterisk with townhomes is we now have 4.1 months of inventory, which is a 27% increase in inventory from last
1: year. Holy mackerel. Yeah. So there's just a ton of townhomes on the market.
2: A lot of townhomes on the market. And the ones that are being purchased, I think, are more the newer builds. So if you think 70% of all of the sales in Ottawa happen in the suburbs, that's where the new builders are. And so a lot of the homes that are being sold there are the new builds. And that's great, you know, because of the HST rebate, because of all of the, benefits that are coming there. I think that's where we're seeing townhouses really struggle. But the other thing too, condo apartments, we are now up to 6.3 months of inventory, which is a lot.
0: That's a lot.
2: It's a lot. There's a lot of choice. There's a lot of selection. But the prices are holding fairly steady at 379,000 on average. We have a market where transactions are down substantially, but prices are holding relatively steady. Right.
1: So interesting,
2: which is, it is very, very interesting. Yeah. And there's, you know, that distinction is super, super important. We're not short of sellers. We're short of buyers relative to the amount of inventory that we have. And if you look at supply right now in August, we had 2000 new listings, which is the exact same number as last year. But we ended August with 4,500 active listings, which is an 11% increase from August last year. However, it is down 16% from July. And so why is it down when we had such a decrease in sales? It's because we saw a tremendous amount of homes cancel, terminate, or expire, listings that were on the market.
1: And so they just didn't relist them, or?
2: They haven't yet. And so that's what we are really paying attention to, those of us who, you know, look at these numbers and study them, is what is going to happen with these houses? Are folks going to relist their homes after they've done some improvements? Are they going to relist with a better price? Are they going to hold off and wait until the spring? And so what happens with inventory in the next few months is really, really pivotal on what these sellers choose to do. The one thing which I think is awesome for Ottawa and Ottawa real estate as a whole is the average home sold for 97.9% of its asking price. So super conservative market, and that's why precision pricing is just so, so gosh darn important. Because if your house is going to sell, it's going to sell likely within 2% of asking price. So you have to make it so that you are attracting buyers. And how do you compare to all the homes around you? How do you get buyers excited? You price it appropriately.
1: It has to be a realistic price.
2: Yeah, it has to be a realistic price. So year to date, we've sold 9,200 homes, down almost 7% from this time last year, but prices are holding steady. So if your house is in great shape, then you are going to be able to sell your house at prices that are approximately where they were last year. But for buyers, what a great time to buy, right? What a great time to buy, because you have that ability to sort of look and see what you want to do.
1: That time and
2: the
1: choice.
2: Time, right? The right? choice. Like yeah. the market has changed, and people who understand the changes and understand what they need to do to prepare are the ones that are going to win.
0: Somebody who's not a realtor like myself, I look at those numbers and I dissect numbers, and because I do that for a living, even on the mortgage side, interest rate side, but I look at the numbers and I say, it is so apparent what is impacting these numbers. And that is the fact that first time home buyers are on the sidelines. First time home buyers have acknowledged and just accepted the fact that they just cannot get into the housing market. Because when you have single homes that are doing well,
2: yes,
0: and townhomes and condos that are struggling, the sales are struggling, that is a clear indicator to me that two cohorts are right now sitting on the sidelines. The first one's the first-time home buyers or young Canadians. The second one is investors.
2: Correct.
0: These investors would buy these townhomes. Investors would buy these condos and use them for investment purposes. They are sitting on the sidelines. And when they sit on the sidelines, that's why those numbers are exactly what they are.
2: But that's sort of, I mean, I was talking to friends of mine last night. So John and Mel, I know they're listening. So hello, guys. Mm-hmm. We were talking about sort of, you know, this middle place. So a lot of us have adult children that that are struggling to buy a house. So because affordability has gone up, and a lot of us with an aging population and people living longer, a lot of us have aging parents that are in these homes, and they're trying to figure out how to downsize. So there's this really, really interesting time is how do we help our young people get into a home, and how do we help people who have been in their homes for 30, 40, 25 years out of those homes into something different?
1: Well,
2: and that balance is what we're looking for.
1: As we discussed earlier on in the show, the uncertainty, I'm sure,
2: of
1: is
2: course.
1: Making people just sit on their hands a little bit.
2: Yeah.
1: Have a question? Head over to realestateandmortgageshow.com. You can submit it there or give us a call at 521-TALK, 521-8255. We'll be right back.
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0: Welcome back to the show, everybody. Good numbers, eh? You know what's not on those numbers?
2: What's that?
0: How many Italian homes have sold? Because I'll tell you what's missing.
2: Yes.
0: Is if you got a second kitchen, if you got a second kitchen, like most Italians do,
2: yes,
0: that's a livable space so that you can have a second family or, you know, your older parents or your adult kids live somewhere where they got their own kitchen. They don't have to. I'm telling you, there's something, you know, whether it's builders that do it or whether it's people that transition some of these big homes where you got two people living in a 2,500, 2,600 square foot home. And their kids are struggling, their adult kids are struggling. Why not convert the basement to a full kitchen, put a bathroom in there? And therefore, now you got a living space and share the living space.
2: Do you have to cover everything in plastic too? Upstairs
0: no, because it's their own.
1: 100%, Dora.
0: That's only the upstairs living room.
2: The formal one.
1: Oh, the formal living room and the dining room chairs.
0: That's only allowed 3 days a year. You're allowed
2: to take the plastic off at Christmas.
0: You got it. No, you don't take it off. You leave it there forever.
2: Oh, I'm so sorry. No, but I, in all seriousness, multi-generational living is something that is top of mind for so many families.
3: It should be.
2: It should be, and it should be because it just makes sense, right? You have these beautiful homes. Why not convert them? Why not make it easier for people to live in? And for anyone who is purchasing a home, if they can have an income property in their house, it makes home ownership that much more affordable. And it also offers a rental place, a rental spot for someone who can't afford that much to pay.
0: But it could be so much more than that. It could be two couples buying together.
2: It could
0: be. They can't buy individually.
2: That's
0: Guess
2: right.
0: what? We each have our own living space.
2: Yes.
0: Once in a while we get together, we have dinner together, or we can have dinner alone.
2: That's right.
0: We can watch our own TV.
2: That's right.
0: Have our own bedroom, our own kitchen. I mean, what's wrong with that? And therefore put it in one structure where you're building equity over 5 years.
2: That's right.
0: You're getting in based on four incomes instead of two, which is very difficult. Your costs are half, your mortgage costs are half. Therefore you're able
2: and your
0: to save some money.
2: Yeah.
0: Your maintenance, your utilities
1: is all split. Yeah,
0: you're able to set money aside so that you build some equity over 5 years. And then at the end of 5 years, not only have you saved a bunch of money, hopefully that you've got as a down payment, but you built some equity and therefore
2: and
0: you can buy your individual homes at that point. Hopefully you're better friends as a
2: I'm
0: result.
2: I'm joking.
0: Right?
2: No,
0: or,
2: you
0: but you're right.
1: Or had an amazing lawyer at the beginning.
2: No,
0: you gotta do it right. You gotta do
1: yes.
0: the contract yeah. right.
2: You
0: sure.
2: do, but I mean, it's like, why not open up to that? Like, especially there's lots of space, there's lots and lots to do, and building equity and getting into home ownership for Canadians is so important. So think outside the box.
0: And that's us. I can't even imagine in Toronto how crazy it is. I mean, when your average
1: man.
0: Home is $1 million, like, yeah. you have to be able to build these multi-generational
2: yes.
0: homes. Yeah, it has to be top of mind, in my opinion. Never mind the 500 square foot condos at 700,000. That makes no sense
2: with
0: to me.
2: With the condo fees.
0: With the condo fees
1: yeah.
0: on a monthly
1: plus
0: basis.
1: Condo
0: that
1: fees,
0: makes
1: yeah.
0: zero sense to me. What
2: yeah.
0: makes more sense to me is building a bigger home
2: yes.
0: that has double of everything and two couples can live in there. Or you can have your older parents move in. They can sell their house. Therefore, they've got some equity built in their house. They can give you a down payment.
2: Mm-hmm.
0: They get to be with the grandkids every day. Maybe you don't
2: yeah,
0: have to
2: yeah.
0: pay daycare because you got grandparents
2: That's
0: that'll
2: right.
0: look after the kids. There's so many advantages. I just think that, you know, and I know the government's mentioned it a few times, there's too many people that are living in these big homes that maybe shouldn't be living in these big homes. And that was part of the problem during COVID when we had the housing shortage. Like, some people got to give these homes up because they're really causing some of the problem. It's like, no, the people aren't, they have the right to stay in their homes if they want to.
1: Absolutely.
0: But as life becomes more expensive, even seniors, that's why reverse mortgages, we're seeing this big uptick in reverse mortgages because most seniors are very comfortable in their home. They're not ready to give up their home yet.
2: Right. But I do think, I mean, I helped a family last year do exactly that. Both of them sold their homes. Mom and dad sold their very large home. They purchased a house that had an auxiliary apartment in it for mom and dad. There was one grandchild. He was being watched by grandma and grandpa. The parents went off to school. I mean, school.
1: Whoa.
2: Parents went off to work, and it worked really, really well. And I think, you know, more and more we're going to see that.
0: Well, we should.
2: We are seeing it more
0: we
2: and more.
0: We should see it.
1: So, Frank, what can people do, like, if they're in their house now and they're coming up on a mortgage renewal and they decide they want to, you know, put in a second kitchen, put in, like, do all
0: well,
1: that kind of stuff.
0: If they've got the equity in place, that's a great opportunity to be able to say, okay, like, my mortgage is up for renewal. Here's, you know, my mortgage is $200,000 and, you know, my house is worth $800,000. If you've got a basement that just, you know, just basically done and all of a sudden you ramp it up where you put that second kitchen in there, you put the full bathroom in there, you put a bedroom in there, I imagine, Dora, the value is going to go up tremendously because I think as we keep moving forward and we talk about we need more multi-generational
2: yes.
0: homes, I believe there's going to be more demand for these. And therefore, when there's more demand, as we know, likelihood
2: right.
0: is very
2: demand
0: good
2: supply,
0: that the price
2: right?
0: goes up. So
2: demand and supply. It will depend on if you are doing it as an in-law suite or a rental unit because
0: right.
2: there are different regulations with
0: regulations,
2: fire code.
0: Right?
2: There's different regulations with fire code and that sort of thing. But an in-law suite as becomes more and more popular to have multi-generational living. It is certainly something people look for. And when we have a home that is able to offer that, it is definitely something that we're advertising to the general public. Like
0: yeah.
2: you are looking for that niche buyer and anything that you can market to someone that there is just not a supply of, yes, you can net more money for it.
0: Yeah, because again, if two couples bought a house and one of them says, hey, we're going to fix the basement up and we're going to live in the basement, as long as you have access to the main entrance, then you don't have to do some of this fire code because it's not a rental.
1: You don't have to have a separate fire door or all that.
0: The minute that you charge rental income is when you need to, all of a sudden you need to upgrade and you need the windows to be a certain size where somebody can get out if they have to.
2: Yeah, the egress windows, and so, then you have to have a barrier between the two units.
0: Correct.
2: You know, a 45-minute fire barrier and all sorts of things, and it's got to be checked.
0: But if you're doing it for family, because your family's living there, you can do whatever. And again, I think we're going to see more and more of that moving forward as life has become so expensive and people are struggling to make ends meet. There's nothing wrong with that. Living in a beautiful big home that maybe two couples are living in, or maybe there's two families even living in it. If it's a big enough home,
2: that's right,
0: that there's enough room to be able to have two families live in it and cut the cost in half.
2: Yeah, I'm European, so my grandma lived with me my whole life, right? So my whole life
0: grew up that way.
2: Till she passed away, she lived with me, and that was just the way it was. And so I don't see why it can't be. I'd love to live with my children and their children one day.
0: I feel like I am because my kids are over every day with my grandkids, and I love it personally.
2: Yeah,
0: I mean,
2: it's
0: I love it. So.
1: Hunter, how are you finding it with your peers now, like, you know, kind of coming into the home buying thing? Like, are they choosing to stay at home longer to save?
3: Absolutely. Yeah, they're definitely choosing to stay home. But also, I have had friends kind of brainstorm, hey, why don't we all buy a house together? But then also you got to deal with the whole contracts and a bunch of buddies just living together, gong show. But yeah, definitely a lot of people are being more cautious on staying home, banking their money, and waiting till they can afford, if that's even ever going to be possible without a parent to help you with the down payment. So yeah, for sure.
2: Well, and as the cost of borrowing gets more expensive, mm-hmm. the amount that a buyer can comfortably spend on a house changes. Right. So this uncertainty mm-hmm. and this flux in the bond market and all of this is affecting decisions that are trickling down the road.
3: And especially if people went to university, like my sister, she went to university for 5 years. She's coming back home. She can't afford anything to buy. So she's renting right now, or she could have chose to live at home. You have the two options. You come back home or you take the renting bullet and you just rent and then you hope for the best.
1: Right, but as we've talked about, then you're stuck almost in that rent. Because how do you save when you're...
0: When
1: you're
0: spending $2,500
1: a
0: month.
1: Exactly.
0: Yeah. Mm-hmm. You know, for a lot of people who are just starting their careers, there's not a lot left afterwards, and you're still at that age where you still want to have fun. You want to travel. You want to do things.
3: You want to live your life a little.
0: And you should. So that's, you know, that's the challenge. I'll tell you. I mean, I want to talk this week about, a file that we had this week. I sent it to a lender with the parents going on as guarantors. So the, an individual buying it, and he was just off. So in other words, GDS and TDS could be 39 and 44.
1: Can you explain what those are?
0: So 39% of your gross income goes towards your principal, interest, taxes, and heat.
1: Right.
0: And then, the TDS, that's a GDS. The TDS is all of the above plus any other debts you have. Car loans, credit cards, student loans. That's all added. 44% of your income. He was at 47.8%. So therefore, we couldn't get him approved. So, you know, I asked one of the parents, and they said, we both want to go on as guarantors. It's both our kid. It's okay. Put us both on. So all of a sudden, the ratios are like 19 and 21. We send it up to a lender, and the lender writes back and says, nah, the default insurer wants the mom to go on as co-signer. And I call BS on that, right? It's the lender. So a lot of times, if a bank tells you the default insurer has turned it down, most of the time, they're actually lying. They actually turn it down. It's their policies to turn it down. The default insurer is okay with it. They just don't present it to the default insurer, and they use the default insurer as their excuse. So I said, yeah, I don't believe you. I sent it to another lender, and within 20 minutes, I had an approval with the parents on as guarantors because the default insurer had absolutely no issue with it. I went back to the original lender. I said, listen, don't tell me it's the default insurer because clearly – it got approved that quickly, and you guys want the co-signer. Don't use the default insurer as your reason. Take responsibility. If you guys want the parents to be co-signers, great. Just tell us ahead of time. We're not going to do the guarantor program. We want the parents to be co-signers, and this way we're not going to waste your time.
1: Yeah.
0: We're not going to send it to you, and because you're not going to do it, we're going to get it elsewhere. So clients are very happy.
1: Yeah.
0: Clients were very happy because they said, Frank, like again, most parents are in this boat. They have no problem helping their kids in a form. Some of them can help them financially. Others say, we can't help you financially, but we've got good jobs.
2: That's right.
0: We paid off our house. We don't mind being a guarantor if it helps you get approved.
1: Right.
0: So that's, you know, that's an option that's available, but it's usually available through a really good mortgage broker who has a good relationship with the default insurers and the lenders to get that across the finish line.
2: And then for people who don't have that, I think the government really has, with the HST rebate, is trying to incentivize
0: for
2: young people for new builds.
0: Yeah.
2: You know, that is hurting our resale townhouse market, but it's bringing all those prices down. But there are lots of opportunities for first-time home buyers. So, you know,
0: that's probably the third reason, actually. You know, when I said, you know, the first-time home buyers and the investors are two of the reasons why we're seeing
2: the HST rebate.
0: The other one is probably the HST rebate.
2: For sure,
0: I would think a lot of first-time home buyers are going to new builds because they're getting that 13% off, and therefore, and they have another year before it's ready, or 9 months, so they've got that much more time to save as well.
2: That's right.
1: 13% on 600 grand.
2: I mean, it's a big difference. Massive. But I mean, there are lots of other things that you have to consider when you're purchasing a new home build. You've got to pay for your, oftentimes now the HVACs are rented, not owned. So you're paying for that for months, you know, for
1: years.
2: Yeah,
1: we've been starting to see a big increase in that, and all the HVAC stuff being all rental rather than.
2: Right. You've got to do your fencing. You've got to do your window coverings, and it's little things, but you've got to put shelves up, and you've got to put a garage door opener on, and all
0: lines
2: of these things.
0: And
2: lines and landscaping and all sorts of things. And especially now with the tariffs, I think, you know, the cost of all of those things is increasing dramatically. So talk to someone you trust.
1: Do most new builds come with appliances, or is that something else you'd have to consider? Or is it kind of depends on the builder?
0: Builder agreements. They're included, and you get to pick the ones you want kind of thing. They give you choices.
2: Yeah.
0: And then I see other ones. Nope, you're on your own on appliances.
2: I think it just depends on how their sales are doing and how they're trying to incentivize people, right? So
1: if their
2: sales are trucking along, they're not going to give you five appliances. Don't kid yourself. But if they feel like they need to entice someone to come, then sure, they'll include the five appliances. Because again, for it comes down to cash flow. If you can make your cash flow something palatable, you're going to go ahead and move.
1: Right.
2: Right. It's not the interest rate. It's the monthly payment.
1: Yeah, for sure. Good caution on the new builds, though, about all the things you need to add on once you, there doesn't come with blinds or curtains or.
2: It's not cheap. It is not cheap. And it's like, it's little pokey things. It's like putting hooks up and shelves up and all of these things that, you know, are $25, $30, $50, but then it adds up at the end of all of it.
0: And I get clients when they buy and they put everything towards their down payment when they could hold some of it back. I had that conversation with them. I think you instead of putting 8% down, put 5% down, keep the other 3% so that you can buy these things instead of having to borrow to buy these things.
1: Start running it on credit rather than.
0: Just keep that 3%. And if you have money left over after you've done all that stuff, you've got your blinds, you've done everything you need to do, then apply it towards the mortgage. But don't put it all there now.
2: Right. But, and I think that's something to think about. There are folks who try to save, as difficult as it is to save money when you are renting, there are folks who try to save until they get to that 20% so they don't have to pay for CMHC fees. But then all of that time, you could be in the market and you could be building equity in a house and your house could be appreciating. So if you can get in at that 5% and you can afford the payments, it is the earlier you get into real estate ownership, home ownership, the better it is for you in the future.
0: Yeah, and I've always said the only time that would make sense is if the real estate market values stayed either flat or if they came down. Then if you can somehow, you got that crystal ball that tells you that, then wait until you have the 20%. Otherwise, if you think that the market's going to be like it's been for the last 50 years, where it goes up 2-3% every year.
1: In Ottawa,
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1: Welcome back to the show, everybody. We're just having a little chuckle over the break about board games.
2: Yes.
1: And
0: old school, right? And I think we're going to start, again, that's another thing. That's
2: family game night.
0: Family
2: game night. Mm-hmm. Oh, gosh, the best.
0: All that stuff, whether you're playing cards or board games. I know that.
1: What was your university degree in, Frank?
0: Euchre.
1: Yeah, there we go.
3: Funny story about Euchre. Me and my poppy were teammates. My nanny and my dad were teammates. My dad has never beat us in euchre in my entire life.
0: I'm not surprised.
3: He claims I'm the best player in the world. He's never beat us.
0: I'm not surprised at all. Actually, he's listening. Yeah, from there, and he sucked at euchre. I'm sure he did.
1: Anyway, so I know you'll talk about this a little more at the end, but you have a charity poker tournament coming up, right, Frank?
0: Okay, we talk about it now. I mean, there's a lot of poker.
1: And where I'm coming to this is, I know Paul went last year, didn't
0: yes.
1: he? And
0: yeah.
1: how was his poker face?
0: Not good.
2: Yeah. Poker not face.
1: Good. Yeah. Hunter's just shaking his head.
0: Maybe it's Frank, I'm not good at this. You're right, Paul. I agree. You're not good at it.
3: I don't know if it's he's my dad. I know when he's lying, but like I could not imagine him being good at poker, lying, everything. Like, he smile and chuckle.
2: You might as well warn, those reflective glasses.
0: Yeah, exactly. I wanted him to come with those and the big thing, pretend like he's a professional poker player.
3: He gets good cards, he just starts smiling.
0: But you know what he was good at? Networking. I mean, that's what made your dad who he is. Like, he's a good marketer. He was a great marketer. I'm sure he's doing it in heaven right now. He's a great networker. That was
2: genuine,
0: his strengths, and that's what built the business, and, that's why Paul Rushforth Real estate is as big as it is, because that's what you need. And he took risks and you guys are continuing. It's great to see some of the stuff that's coming out that you guys are still doing. Because I'm sure a lot of people are questioning whether you guys are going to be around. And the answer is you guys are going to be around and you've got such a great team. And Paul used to say to me all the time, Frank, I just come up with the ideas. And then my team does everything. Mm-hmm. So I used to say, you're right. You do nothing, right? So.
1: I'll tell you this, and Dora can probably speak to this more with the numbers, but that I just went through one of the busiest Augusts as photographer that I've had in ages. Like, August was crazy. And
2: we're listing a lot of homes, and with the Ottawa real estate market being down 19% in volume of sales, we were actually with firm and conditional. We were up in August.
1: Our brokerage was up.
2: And so that's the power of our marketing. It is the power of experience. And I think, when times are good, you can list with someone who doesn't have a lot of experience. Your house is going to sell. And it's not quantifiable. Would you have made more money with someone with experience? Probably yes. But right now, it's pretty binary, like lights on, lights off. Your house is sold or not sold. And when you are able to list and work with people who have the experience that we have, who know the market and who can market as well we do, where the results are great.
1: I had a fascinating conversation with a client actually a couple of days ago. He and his partner were moving to a new home in Ottawa, so obviously listing their existing one. And they were amazed. They were thankful for the amount of inventory. But one of the things that they noticed about it was that if the house wasn't showing perfectly, and that means clean and painted properly and
2: no cobwebs at the front door,
1: all that kind of stuff. But they made a decision on two houses, same model. One had purple walls in a couple of the rooms and one was painted neutral, and they went with the neutral one.
2: That is exactly where our market is, right? It is such a comparative market and there's so much to choose from that you have to put yourself in a buyer's shoes. You have to look at your house through a buyer's eyes, and nobody really cares what the emotional connection you have to your home is. You have to make it as neutral and as appealing to the buyers as possible. And that's where we are. People are choosing in townhomes, especially because there are so many of the same model, even on the same street. So people are choosing it because of a counter. People are choosing it because of a paint color. People are choosing it because of the orientation of the backyard. All of these things are important, and they're all really important to highlight in the marketing.
1: Oh, absolutely. Now, I was just very surprised by that they... they base their choice at the end of the day on the paint color.
2: But I mean, like really, if all else was equal, right? If the air conditioning was newer at one, if the roof was
1: all else
2: at one,
1: was equal, right. Yeah, it was same model of home, a couple of blocks apart. He literally said, he goes, we did not want to spend the money painting over that purple because it would cost a fortune.
2: It's all cash flow. It is all cash flow and how to make life simpler.
1: Yeah, absolutely. All right, Frank.
0: Yeah.
1: All right.
0: So poker
1: officially
0: tournament.
1: Poker tournament.
0: Talk. Poker tournament. So Texas Hold'em Poker, all proceeds are going to the Ottawa Food Bank and a little bit to Villa Marconi, who was hosting us. So they're giving us the hall for free at the Villa Marconi, which is just on Baseline, just off Maryville, right beside the Myers, or just up from the Myers. And we're holding it on the evening of September the 16th. And basically, it's $100 to enter. We've got some wonderful sponsors who have donated the prizes for the final eight. So if you make it to the final table, you're going to go home with prizes, including I've donated some sense tickets, but we've got a big screen TV is one of the major prizes, some electronics that have been donated. So all the money goes, again, to Food Bank, and a little bit of it, most of it goes to Food Bank, a little bit of it goes to Villa Marconi. Go to CMBA. So I'm on the board of directors for the Canadian Mortgage Brokers Association of Ontario. So we're the ones who are hosting it. We've got a great event that day, and then we're going to do the poker tournament at nighttime because we want to give back to Ottawa charity. So you don't have to be in the mortgage or real estate industry to enter this poker tournament. Everybody is welcome. CMBA Ontario/events. So CMBA Ontario, let's see here. I'm just looking at the CMBAOntario.ca and then /events, and you'll see that the poker tournament is in there. Register. You got to register. I think the deadline is the 15th, so we're not you can't just show up and play poker because all the tables are assigned ahead of time. So we've got some spots available, and then I've got some birthdays. Obviously,
1: of course, you do.
0: Vinny Adams, one of our superstar agents, celebrated his birthday yesterday. Shauna Nicola, who's been with us just a little while, celebrates her birthday this week, and my brother-in-law and my sister-in-law celebrating their anniversary today. And then my same brother-in-law, Maurizio, and Pina. Maurizio celebrates his birthday on Monday, so happy birthday to Mo.
1: Amazing.
0: Big Mo, the bricklayer, still at 63 years old. Jeez. Going strong as a bricklayer.
2: Amazing.
0: Oof. So, yeah.
2: Amazing. I just want to send some love out to Susan, who is on our team. She and her family are going through some health challenges, and we just want to let you know that we love you, and we're thinking about you, and sending all sorts of prayers your way.
1: Prayers and good vibes.
2: Yeah,
1: definitely. Hunter?
3: No, I don't got nothing this week.
1: All right. Have an
0: you
1: amazing.
0: You don't got nothing. I don't love got it. I love the way kids talk today. You
1: have an amazing week, everybody.
0: And please continue to support local charities and businesses,
2: happy
0: everyone.
2: Happy long weekend.
0: Love you, Dad.
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24: The National Newsroom of the Canadian Press, I'm John Kennedy. Nova Scotia Premier Tim Houston says the province is mourning after a 46-year-old Cape Breton Island woman died during widespread flooding. The RCMP say the woman was reported missing Saturday morning and her vehicle was found near her home on the far side of a flooded bridge. Police, search and rescue volunteers, and firefighters launched a search and her body was recovered later that afternoon. The death is not considered suspicious as parts of Cape Breton and northern Nova Scotia continue to deal with days of heavy rain. Ontario Provincial Police say a man who was reported missing after failing to return from a kayaking trip on Lake Huron has been found dead.
25: OPP say the body of the 37-year-old was recovered from Lake Huron at the shore of Grand Banc. Police say they had been looking for the kayaker from Kitchener after he was reported missing on Saturday afternoon. They say he launched his kayak from Blue Water but did not return after several hours. Police say search and rescue efforts went through the night and the man was found Sunday morning and pronounced dead. Diana Mussina, The Canadian Press.
24: A senior U.S. diplomat says Canada's response to the September 11th attacks remains a powerful reminder of the relationship between the two countries. This Friday will mark 25 years since nearly 3,000 people were killed in the terrorist attacks, including 24 Canadians. Baxter Hunt recalls arriving at the U.S. Embassy in Ottawa the next morning to find what he described as a mountain of flowers left by Canadians. He says that support, along with Canada's response to stranded air travelers and later participation in the war in Afghanistan, showed the country's close ties. Iran has struck an unmanned U.S. vessel trying to enter the Strait of Hormuz, but the U.S. military is calling the allegation a total lie. The claim comes after the U.S. military said it struck three Iranian oil tankers in response to a ballistic missile attack on Navy warships. Fighting between the two countries resumed last week after a month of relative calm, despite a ceasefire announced in June. U.S. Energy Secretary Chris Wright says about 9 million barrels of oil are now passing through the Strait of Hormuz each day. U.S. Envoy Steve Witkoff and Jared Kushner held what they called encouraging talks in Kyiv as Washington renews its push to end Russia's invasion of Ukraine. This visit follows more than 3 hours of talks with Russian President Vladimir Putin in Moscow, which ended without any major breakthrough. Ukrainian President Volodymyr Zelensky says the goal is a just and lasting peace that prevents Russia from launching another invasion. The talks continue as both Russia and Ukraine continue to carry out drone attacks despite an agreement to pause strikes on each other's capitals. This is the Canadian Press. In sports, the Toronto Blue Jays are looking to continue a high ride as they enter their series finale against the Royals in Kansas City, having won its fourth straight last night, already taking 2 of 3 against Kansas City. The Jays hold the final American League wildcard spot thanks to a tiebreaker over Cleveland. Former England international Jamie Vardy has joined Burnley on a season-long deal. The 39-year-old striker, who won the Premier League with Leicester in 2016, was a free agent after leaving the Italian club of Cremonese at the end of last season.

0: Leah?
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14: This is the movie that almost didn't come out. It was shot, it was completed. That was back in, what, 2023? It was shelved for a tax write-off?
15: Yes, it was a lot of work that people did, so that was a shame. But it's a great movie. Yes. That was the most confusing thing.
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17: 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What is the subtype of breast cancer? Above and beyond

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1: So the next time folks are out shopping for maple syrup, and obviously we love it, how confident should they be that they're actually buying the real thing?
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3: So welcome to CTV Your Morning, the podcast. If you are watching, you can watch us on YouTube and on Crave. So thanks for joining us today. It's fun to all be back together, by the way.
4: I know, it's been a minute.
3: Summertime means that we've been away in various permutations. It's nice to be sitting so close to you, which I normally also don't.
4: I know, it's true.
3: Yeah, I was away on vacation. You went up to the cottage.
4: Did.
3: Your kids are back in school.
4: I did things. I don't know what I did.
3: You did baseball tournaments.
4: I can't remember anything.
3: I know, me neither.
4: But we do know what's on the podcast.
3: Yeah, and really, this is a very Canadian story. There's an alleged maple syrup caper in Canada where it's alleged that fake maple syrup was on the shelves. There's a class action lawsuit, so we'll look into that. As well, this is a fascinating development. We know that skin cancer rates are on the rise in Canada. The latest numbers show about 1 in 45 Canadians will receive a diagnosis. So this is potentially life-changing for many people because there is a vaccine in the works using mRNA technology, as I understand, that could stop skin cancer from reoccurring and from spreading.
4: Yeah.
3: And
4: yep.
3: You did this interview.
4: I did. It's been sort of entering into the final stages of this. And the doctor that I spoke with, you know, very encouraged, cautiously optimistic, obviously. Yeah. They've been sort of at this stage before, but it's looking more promising than anything else that they've come across. So it is very exciting.
5: And can I tell you, as a person, and I'm sure there are many people out there whose lives have been touched by skin cancer through our friend and family group, the excitement surrounding this development is huge. So exciting that that's on the podcast today. We've got some books for you today on the podcast. We have one from Dr. Kasia Jerzak. She is a medical oncologist and co-author of a book called 10 Questions to Ask My Doctor About My Breast Cancer. This is like a how-to guide.
4: I love that.
5: If you are encountering a brand new diagnosis and you feel very overwhelmed, this is what you want. So that's coming up. We also have Canadian journalist Greg Hudson, who has a new memoir about growing up and then leaving the Mormon Church. It is a fascinating read.

0: And if you've had any burning questions that you'd wanted to ask somebody, this is the book for you.
1: Okay, and we've got some AI content, obviously. Futurist Sinead Bovell, she's going to join us to talk about the importance of creating cognitive friction in a world of AI. So we've got that conversation. Also, we have U.S. scientists have used AI to create a new virus for the first time. And that sounds terrifying, but we're going to look at both sides because CTV Science and Technology Dan Riskin, specialist Dan Riskin, has more on the story, and it's getting a lot of traction online. I saw that he posted it on this link on LinkedIn, and the number of responses in both camps, very interesting. And then this was so fun. Huge name into our studio, Will Forte, and his co-star, also huge name, Lana Condor. They star in the new movie, which is called Coyote versus Acme. And do you remember this a couple years ago where it was supposed to come out? I think it was 2023, but they shelved it. Like, the company shelved it for tax reasons, and people were up in arms because the whole thing, oftentimes when films get shelved, it's because they're bad.
2: Yeah.
1: Or essentially they've tested it and they're like, no, this is not going to work. This one was testing so well and they shelved it. And then with, you know, fan support and outcry, really, they were able to get this thing back in the theaters, or in the theaters in the first place, through a company called, I remember the company because it's Ketchup Entertainment. Ketchup Entertainment bought this, and then it's in theaters, and it's really good. I got a chance to see it. And I had a revelation in my research of this, interview, that floored me. I was in my car, and often I'll put on, like, I'll put on the radio and listen to, like, a news program on my way home from work. And they were talking about this movie, and one of the hosts of whatever I was listening to said, he said, I didn't know the Roadrunner was an actual animal. And in my car, I was like, what?
0: Neither did I.
1: And everybody else that was with him that I was listening to was making fun of him. I was like, there's no way the Roadrunner. I thought it was like obviously just an animated adaptation of some bird.
0: It was a made-up character.
1: So I called Drew and I'm like, Drew, you didn't know this either, right? Like, you didn't know it was an actual animal. He's like, yes, I did. But then the next person I talked to was like, I didn't know it was an actual animal. Anyway, I debated whether or not I wanted to bring this up with the two actors. Because I was like, I'm going to sound really dumb. But I have to. I have to reveal this information. Because I also don't care if I look like a fool.
2: Right.
1: And the answer that Lana gave me will 100% surprise you because it surprised me. So that conversation's coming up. This is so exciting. What a way to open this half hour. This movie was worth the wait. Take a look.
3: Have you ever set a big stack of TNT on the road, hoping to blow up your nemesis, but the detonator itself explodes? Have you ever pulled the ripcord of your parachute and only a bunch of silverware comes out? It's not your fault, Acme.
1: You're speaking to us in the spirit of Space Jam and Who Framed Roger Rabbit. Our favorite Looney Tunes characters are back in the highly anticipated movie, Coyote versus Acme. Now, this film centers around Wile E. Coyote suing the Acme Corporation for years worth of defective products. Avi, Will Forte and Lana Condor play his legal representation. They join me in studio this morning. Good morning to both of you.
4: Good morning.
5: Good morning.
1: Okay, we got to talk about the elephant in the room, right? This is the movie that almost didn't come out. It was shot. It was completed. That was back in, what, 2023? It was shelved for a tax write-off. Like, I can't imagine putting all this work into something. And then they're like, meh, we're not gonna show that. What did that feel like for the two of you?
4: I mean, it was so, initially just so shocking and confusing. Like, I honestly, we had heard previously, 2 days before we got the call that the movie was going to be shelved, we had heard that the movie was testing very, very, very, very well. So we were just in complete shock and confusion. And then that lasted for quite some time. And then all the anger and the sadness, and you go through all this, all of the emotions.
5: The gamut of emotions.
4: Yeah. But we're just so unbelievably grateful that it's finally coming out.
1: Yeah.
5: I mean, it was a lot. It was a lot of work that people did, so that was a shame. But it's a great movie. Yes. That was the most confusing thing.
1: Right.
5: And it was testing really well. So
1: And then the fans obviously were protesting that move.
4: Yeah.
1: The rights were ultimately purchased by Ketchup Entertainment. Ketchup. Yeah. Bam. Yeah. And here we are. Okay. So what role did the public play in getting this thing released?
4: The biggest role.
5: Yeah. They would not shut up about it. Nice. And I didn't think it was going to make a difference, but I read Horton Hears a Who to my daughter the other day, and I realized it was just like that. They're just making noise and you don't think it's getting through.
4: Yeah.
5: And then just enough voices made noise for long enough that it finally did get through and they sold it.
1: Kind of like Wiley, right? Like,
4: yes.
1: kept going.
4: Yeah. I like to say that the fans really kind of, there are Wiley in all of this.
5: Yeah,
4: they
5: totally.
4: Were just so great. Yeah.
1: Can we talk about how you shot this thing? Because I love this movie, by the way. I was saying to you I was watching it with my husband, and we grew up with Looney Tunes, but also with our 14-year-old daughter, who has no real exposure to Looney Tunes. So we'd like pause, reminisce, and be like, oh, this is, because she was so sad for Wiley the whole time. We're like, what?
5: Yeah,
1: she was really feeling for Wiley. So you share the screen with these cartoon characters. How did you shoot this? How did you do this?
5: Look, it was so fun, because I was a huge fan of Who Framed Roger Rabbit.
1: Me too.
5: And I always wondered, like, how did you do that? Like, the live-action world colliding with animation. So it was so fun to get a behind the scenes of how you do it. And it's basically, you are acting with a tennis ball on a stick.
1: Really?
5: And then they animate everything in. But our director did this, made an amazing decision to bring in this guy, Dave Barkley, who's this iconic puppeteer, and he, for the rehearsals, would
4: he built a life-size coyote.
1: He did?
5: Yeah, Wile E. Coyote, and we would go through the scenes like that, and it really put in our minds what was actually happening, so it made it much easier once he was removed and the tennis ball came in.
1: Did the tennis ball have like a face on it or anything? Or was it just like a ball?
5: No
1: face.
5: Eyeless, mouthless tennis ball.
1: Oh, do you guys look at tennis differently now?
5: I mean, how can they hit the balls with the face of a coyote or a porky pig?
1: So you two play lawyers, legal representation in this movie, and you do a lot of investigating. So we were like, oh, we should do some digging around and find out a little bit more about the two of you. Here's the thing, Will. I don't, like, correct me if I'm wrong. It does not appear as though you have a dominant social media presence. In fact, the closest thing we could find to an Instagram account was this one, and it's called Will Is My Forte. It has 11 posts, 18,000 followers. Can you confirm or deny that this
5: has
1: anything to
5: do with
1: you?
5: That is not me, and I've actually looked on here before, and so many of my friends are following this, and it posts as if it's coming from me.
1: Yes.
5: So I'm at Orv IV. O-R-V-I-V.
4: How are the people supposed to find that?
5: I don't know. I thought, you know, it was already, Will Forte was already taken by somebody.
1: That's really funny.
4: But you're the real Will Forte. You can get
1: That's
4: your
1: what people do,
4: back.
1: Like the real Will Forte.
5: I don't know how it's done.
4: I don't know if they're going to get the orb.
5: I mean, I don't really post that much on my own account. I started doing it for this because I don't usually have much stuff to share. I was like, you know, I enjoy my privacy, but this, I want to get the word out. I love this movie
1: so
5: much.
1: Good.
5: So.
1: Speaking of real, I didn't know if I was going to admit this to the two of you because it's really dumb.
4: No.
1: Okay, ready?
4: Yeah.
1: I had no idea that the Roadrunner was a real animal. I thought it was a made-up thing.
5: Oh,
1: do you know what I'm talking about?
4: You know what?
1: Wait.
4: Hate to tell you, you're just telling me that for the first time. I didn't realize that.
1: No, stop it.
4: There's
1: but
4: a real
1: that is the Roadrunner. Yeah. It's a real, are you
4: that
1: serious?
5: If you watch the series, it seems like the Roadrunner would be like a ostrich, like emu, like.
1: Are you serious?
5: Animal.
4: I'm dead serious. I thought
5: it was like a little compact.
4: I thought that was all Looney Tunes. Yeah. I was like, Looney Tunes is amazing. They came up with a Roadrunner.
1: Where's my camera?
4: What a bummer.
1: No, give it to me. Stars. They're just like us. Will Forte, Lana Condor, thank you.
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0: When your doctor tells you you have breast cancer, you have a lot of questions, as does everyone who loves you. Now a new book by Canada's top breast cancer researchers has some of the answers. 10 questions to ask my doctor about my breast cancer is a go-to guide helping newly diagnosed patients with what comes next. Dr. Stephen Narod and Dr. Kasia Jerzak are the authors behind it, and Dr. Jerzak joins me now with more. Great to have you on the show. Take me through, doctor, how your own experiences dealing with patients helped you write the book.
14: Right. So I'm a medical oncologist specializing in the care of patients with breast cancer, and breast cancer is becoming increasingly complex. There have been many new advances in the field of breast oncology over the past few years. So this really is what motivated Dr. Narod and I to write this book, to summarize those advances for patients and their family members, because the advances span all the way from, you know, initial diagnosis, better techniques. We now know better how to assess risk of recurrence, and we also have multiple new treatment options as well for patients facing a breast cancer diagnosis.
0: I can just imagine the questions that I would start to ask if I was in this position. Things like, will it spread? What treatment options do I have? I imagine those are pretty common. So what are some of the other questions that you're commonly posed with by patients?
14: Mm-hmm. Well, you're absolutely right. Those are some of the common questions in terms of what is my breast cancer stage? What is the subtype of breast cancer? Above and beyond that, patients do ask about, you know, potential for genetic testing. They want to know whether or not their family members are at risk, whether or not either children are at risk. So that's an important discussion to have. In addition, unfortunately, women are now being diagnosed younger and younger with breast cancer. So they have questions about fertility preservation and whether or not it's safe to have a baby after breast cancer. So that's covered in the book, as are, you know, questions that patients ask around supplements and different lifestyle factors as well, like, mm-hmm. like diet and exercise.
0: I imagine that when you're first diagnosed, there are medical terms being thrown at you and processes, and I mean, kind of get lost in translation. This book, it can be a support system for patients who are trying to get clarity of everything that's being said to them. What would they find within right. the book?
14: You know, absolutely. And, you know, we wrote this book so that it is a guide for patients. And we really explain the data, the research, and the clinical trials for patients and their families, so they understand when they go into the appointment why certain decisions are being made. And now increasingly, you know, I mentioned the advances in breast oncology. Patients often have more than one option to consider. Treatments are becoming more precise. So it helps patients to feel, well, we hope will help patients feel more confident as they navigate their treatment journey.
0: In your experience, how does a more informed patient fare on their journey?
14: Mm-hmm. I have a lot of patients. I see a lot of patients in the clinic. Some of them are more informed than others. I certainly wouldn't expect that patients come into the visit having all the answers, because that's the whole point of the consultation visit. But I can tell you, you know, patients often do seek out sources of information before their medical appointment. They sometimes tell me they've done a Google search or they've joined a breast cancer chat group. And that can be a source of information, but it can potentially be a source of misinformation as well. So Dr. Narod and I wanted to write a book to provide a reliable source of information for patients to help navigate them through their breast cancer journey.
0: One thing that I found just as a woman who's in her late 30s, early 40s, is you join any of these health support groups and people tell you the worst case scenario on all of these online forums, because nobody's going online saying, hey, I had a great experience. They go on to say everything but. And that can be really alarming as someone who's newly diagnosed with anything, to think, oh God, is this going to be my experience? To have a resource like this that's kind of stripping the anecdotal from all of the facts would be really helpful,
14: right,
0: I imagine.
14: Exactly right.
0: How can someone take information from this book into their appointment to be able to have a conversation with their doctor?
14: Mm-hmm. Well, we structured the book in a way that we ask 10 different questions that are, we feel, important questions that patients should know about their breast cancer care. And in addition to that, right, it does go into the data in terms of the treatment options available. And we hope that the book will provide some confidence, help patients feel more informed, and also help them feel more empowered to ask those questions when they go to their appointment. And again, just feeling confident as they navigate the different steps in their breast cancer journey.
0: There's so many things to think about when you're newly diagnosed. At least this helps with some answering some of those questions. Dr. Jerzak, thank you for being here this morning.
1: There's been a major breakthrough in treating skin cancer. A new personalized mRNA vaccine is showing pretty impressive results in reducing the recurrence and spread of melanoma. To tell us more about this landmark moment and whether it could be the beginning of a new era in cancer treatment is medical oncologist, site lead for melanoma and skin oncology at UHN's Princess Margaret Skin Cancer Center, Dr. Marcus Butler. Good morning.
15: Hi, good morning.
1: How does this work?
15: Well, this is a vaccine. It's based on the same technology that brought us the COVID vaccines, where abnormal protein bits are put inside the vaccine that are made from the patient's tumor cells. These bits are contain mutations so that the patient's immune system can recognize the mutation and then kill the tumor cells.
1: How effective is this?
15: Well, that's a really good question. There was a phase 2 study that showed that about 40 to 50% of the recurrences were in melanoma were reduced in patients who had their cancer treated surgically. So these were patients who had all their cancer removed. Then they received the vaccine along with pembrolizumab, an immunotherapy drug. And in that study, there was 40 to 50% response. What we know right now is that the phase 3 study is positive. It's got a good result, but we don't know any of the details on how well it worked in the phase 3 setting. So we're waiting for that information that'll be coming out in the coming months.
1: In the coming months. Well, melanoma, as we know, is the most dangerous and deadly form of skin cancer. The Canadian Cancer Society estimates there will be 11,300 people in this country diagnosed with melanoma this year. And then they estimate more than 1,200 of those people will die of melanoma. If this treatment proves successful, I mean, what sort of impact could this have on the future of skin cancer?
15: Well, you know, it's not only melanoma, but all cancers, because this strategy may work in other types of cancers. The vaccine is being shown to be effective in patients who have high risk melanoma. So the vast majority of melanomas actually are low risk and can be treated successfully with surgery. But the high risk tumors, where the risk of relapse is in the 30 to 50% range, are the types of patients that could go on to this treatment. I think more patients will opt for therapy. It's a year's worth of treatment. But the vaccine itself only adds a very few additional side effects that are occur with the immunotherapy that we use now for what's called adjuvant therapy or preventative therapy.
1: You talked about you're waiting for those results in the next couple of months. And then what are the next steps after that?
15: Well, the company, Merck and Moderna are putting together their packages to submit to the regulatory agencies. So FDA, the Europeans, Health Canada will review these packages and decide whether the data is secure and if the drug is safe and effective. Then in Canada, there's a health technology assessment process where Canada's drug agency reviews the information to decide and make recommendations to the provinces on whether to cover the vaccine.
1: And if all goes positively and well and heads in the right direction, I know it's tough for me to ask you what a timeline is, but people at home are like, well, when could this potentially be available? What would you say?
15: That's a very, very good question. There are different strategies to try to expedite or speed up the time to get funding and get the treatment in place. But in general, it does take a couple of years, and everyone is aware that these delays are challenging and that we need to speed it up. So I know that government and other companies and other advocates are trying to find ways to speed up the process.
1: How big is this?
15: Well, you know, this is still going to apply to a subgroup of patients with melanoma, for instance. I think it's really big in that it is a vaccine that is showing efficacy. There have been many vaccines in melanoma that historically have been exciting in the phase one and phase two setting, but then the phase three setting it was completely negative. There was no effect. So the fact that we now have a vaccine that has efficacy is a big deal. And I think this will have a major impact on other cancers as well in the future as we try to figure out the appropriate place. I think the other really important element is that this is a preventative vaccine for patients that have had their cancer removed. Right now, there are clinical studies looking at patients who have unresectable or metastatic disease, but those studies are still premature. We don't know whether vaccines can help those patients.
1: It is absolutely fascinating. Thank you for walking us through this morning, Dr. Marcus Butler.
15: Yeah, thank you so much.
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0: Have you ever wondered what it's like growing up within the Mormon church? You're about to find out, courtesy of a Canadian journalist who is sharing his own lived experience. Greg Hudson grew up as a devout member of the Church of Jesus Christ of Latter-day Saints in Edmonton in the 90s. He wrote about that in a new memoir, and he's here with us this morning. Greg, great to have you on the show.
4: Thank you so much for having me.
0: So the book begins October 30th, 2002.
4: Yes.
0: You are starting your work as a missionary. It is a two-year mission. For anyone who isn't familiar with what a mission is, can you take us through the details of what it is and why it's important to the church?
4: Yeah. I mean, it's the goal of every young man to go on a mission. So what you do is it's 2 years. It's all day, every day, except for one sort of half day off a week. But you're knocking on doors. You're talking to members to find other people that they know. And you're basically just trying to convert people to the church, get more Mormons. And so that's what you do. If you get let in, you have lessons that you can teach them. And then you're trying to get them to join.
0: You wanted to go to places like Haiti or South Africa. Instead, you got a letter saying you were going to Toronto, which really ended up being Sarnia, Barrie, and Niagara Falls.
4: Yes.
0: How did you end up in Ontario?
4: Yeah. I like to tell people that my brother got sent to the south of France, and my sister got sent to Russia, and I got sent to Sarnia. So roughly the same.
0: Same,
4: but different. I have diabetes, and so that may have played a factor into why I was sent to Ontario. I was sent to Ontario. I was excited at first because I thought it was Toronto, because it's called the Toronto West Mission. And then I looked at the map again and realized that, nope, I was not going to hit Toronto at all. It's going to be the smaller cities. But it's the same work no matter where you go. And I told myself that, like, God doesn't love those people any less than he loves the people in Russia or France. And so makes for a less cool story, but it's the same thing that you do no matter where you go.
0: There's a lot of humor in the book, which makes sense speaking to you in person. You're also a funny guy. There's also some not so funny stuff in the book. You wrestle with some feelings of deep shame at times. I wonder what it was like sitting down to write the book, because we were just saying, it's not easy to tell your own story. You're revisiting your childhood, but through an adult lens. What was that like?
4: That's really interesting. I was just saying, I realized while I was writing the book for the first time that the reason I was like having all these like feelings towards girls and feelings towards like wanting to look at them was because puberty was starting. But I didn't realize that growing up. I just thought now I'm a teenager. Satan is really directing all of his temptation at me right now because teenagers are so important. But no, I just had hormones kicked in like right when I was 12. And so that was kind of like refreshing to learn about, to realize that I was completely normal. And that's one of the biggest things of the book, is that I learned that I'm normal. Whereas growing up, I thought I was the only boy in my school who liked to look at breasts. I was the only boy in the church that ever likes girls. Like, no, I was normal, but we just didn't talk about it.
0: It's not a spoiler to reveal that you did eventually leave the church.
4: Yes.
0: In the book, you wrote, I broke up with the church quietly. I stopped going like a dripping faucet.
4: Yes.
0: So what stopped working for you? What led to you leaving?
4: It was the shame. I felt like I couldn't live the rules right. And if I was failing at living the rules, then the best thing to do would be to quit. Because then I couldn't keep messing up. And so I had to choose between like feeling okay with myself or getting out of the church. And so that's what I did. It was like a breakup in the sense that sometimes when you break up with somebody, you still love them. You still know why you love them in the first place. And that was how I felt when I was leaving the church, was like, I still love this thing, and I kind of imagined that I would go back to it at some time. Not so much anymore. So that's what it was like. It was like a breakup.
0: Mm. It is a fascinating read. For anyone who's incredibly curious, it is a great story to take you along, and we're thankful that you came on today to share it and that you wrote the book.
4: Thank you so much. I appreciate it.
0: A reminder, Greg's new book is called The Missionary.
5: This morning, we're talking about cognitive friction and how it can help keep our brains sharp in a world where AI is making it easier than ever to interpret, summarize, and sometimes even think on our own behalf. Joining us from New York to explain what cognitive friction is, why it matters, and how you can increase its prevalence in your own life is futurist and tech entrepreneur Sinead Bovell. Good to see you. Thanks for joining us.
6: Thanks so much for having me.
5: So first, let's talk about the term. It's not a new term. It goes back to the 80s in terms of psychology writ large, but we're increasingly hearing about cognitive friction in the context and related to AI and digital tools. So firstly, what is cognitive friction like in this modern AI adjacent sense?
6: Yes, great. So in this context, cognitive friction is the mental effort and the difficulty that we encounter when we're working through something. So it's the mental resistance, if you will, that we can meet in the process. So engaging capacities like attention, memory, reasoning, imagination, those are all of the areas of cognitive friction that we'd want to engage with in this context.
5: And I know cognitive friction can be a frustrating thing. It can lead to cognitive overload, but it also, in the way we're talking about now, it sounds like it's a net positive. And so why is it important that we have this in our lives, Sinead?
6: Yes, some of this effort, you're right, there can be a distinction. Some of it can be burdensome, but some of the effort can be very useful because it forces us to more deeply engage with the task and draw on capacities that we still expect ourselves to have, like our reasoning capacity, problem solving, imagination, memory, attention, being able to interpret something and come to an idea or a conclusion on your own, which is increasingly important in a more complex and tech-centric world.
5: And so if the idea is that, you know, using AI more reduces that cognitive friction and the benefits that come with it, how can we create more cognitive friction in our own tech-enabled lives? Like, how do you do that? Can you share any examples from your own life?
6: It's a great question because it's not even just AI that is reducing some of that friction. For years, our technologies, especially the digital ones, have been designed to reduce mental effort and perform these activities on our behalf. So what I like to do, and these are the things that work for me, I try to read a lot because reading forces you to understand text. You have to have sustained attention, memory, inference, and you have to construct meaning on your own. I like to read out loud, and this requires a different kind of mental effort because you have to not only process words, but then convert them into speech and actively produce language. And I think communication is actually a skill that's very important in the AI age. How well do you articulate your ideas, not only to AI, but to colleagues and to friends? So it's a skill that I want to keep exercising. I like things like Sudoku puzzles. I still try to do some mental math. And increasingly, of course, I do use artificial intelligence. I talk about it on the show, but I try to use it much more as a sparring partner rather than, you know, it's an input into my decision making. It isn't the final verdict. I try to frame the problem. What do I want from AI? And is this the right tool to support me in this process? Know what I'm really taking to it. I use it to point holes in my thinking. I don't use it to make decisions on my behalf. So those are some of the things that I do daily.
5: What's fascinating, I never thought of that idea of reading out loud, creating this like additional echelon of cognitive friction that you might not get just from reading, you know, and having it go into your mind off the printed page. That's wild. What about, I've seen you and heard you talk about this idea of AI as a sparring partner in the past as well. Can you dive a little bit deeper on that? Like, why does that matter and how can we do it in our day-to-day lives as opposed to relying too predominantly on AI?
6: So there are a few reasons. First and foremost, AI, it can sound right and confident, but it doesn't mean that it is correct factually, and it doesn't necessarily arrive at answers the way we do. So you never want to just take what AI has concluded and see that that is the final verdict, and that's exactly what you should be acting upon. So some of it is that it's just not factually always correct, but it's because we want to, that the cognitive capacities that we expect ourselves to possess, if we offload those to artificial intelligence, like judgment and decision making, because it can make a judgment call for you if you let it, those faculties can erode over time. So AI, essentially giving it something that you think may have holes in it, and asking it to point out those holes for you. What am I not seeing? That sort of engagement with the technology, I think, is really useful.
5: Yeah, fascinating. Thank you for your insight and your thoughts. As always, futurist and tech entrepreneur Sinead Bovell joining us from New York. Great to see you. Thank you.
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5: So grocery giants are under fire for allegedly not doing enough to prevent Canadians from buying phony maple syrup. A proposed class action lawsuit in Quebec's Superior Court says Loblaws, Metro, Sobeys, and Epica Group were negligent for selling products marketed as pure maple syrup despite containing cane sugar. For more on the case, we're joined by Michael von Massau, professor at the University of Guelph's Department of Food, Agriculture, and Resource Economics. Thank you for being with us this morning.
32: Well, thank you for having me.
5: So this spring, Quebec maple syrup producer Steve Bordeaux was sued for selling the fake maple syrup. So why are grocery stores also being accused of wrongdoing here?
32: Well, I think what
1: the lawsuit is claiming is that grocers didn't do enough to determine that Mr. Boudreau was selling sort of cut maple syrup, cut with cane sugar. A cynic might say that they're going after the retailers because the retailers have deeper pockets and they're looking for punitive damages.
5: Right, and you know, the Canadian Food Inspection Agency sets rules for how maple syrup is produced and sold, and products that are marketed as pure maple syrup, of course, must be made from 100% maple sap. Additives like cane sugar, corn syrup cannot be included. So, Professor, how are these regulations enforced?
1: Well, what happened in this particular circumstance is that Mr. Boudreau found a loophole. So any maple syrup that is sold in bulk is tested, but any maple syrup that is sold directly from a producer to a grocer isn't automatically tested. And so that's how this got through. My expectation is we'll be changing those, and that's a relatively small proportion of the total maple syrup that comes to market.
5: So the next time folks are out shopping for maple syrup, and obviously we love it, how confident should they be that they're actually buying the real thing?
1: As I said, this was a loophole for maple syrup in cans. So if you're buying it in bottles and in other forms, you can be confident. I think we can be confident in our entire food system. And what we had is one bad actor here. And I would reinforce that this bad actor was caught. So I think we can be confident not only in maple syrup, but across the board that we're getting what we think we're getting.
5: Okay, and just lastly, it's interesting. This probe was first sparked by a Radio Canada journalist who noticed a strange taste in a can of maple syrup that he bought. Are there ways of improving oversight so fake products are detected more quickly in the future?
1: Well, it's my understanding that actually they'd had a report before this CBC reporter did something about it. And in that circumstance, I think it fell through the regulatory cracks that it wasn't tested. So I'm not even sure that this journalist was the first to catch it, and that maybe there was a problem with process rather than this entirely slipping through the cracks. So yeah. I think we'll now see a more rigorous testing in when there is a complaint, because there was a complaint even before the CBC report.
5: Yeah, it's a very interesting case to follow. Thanks for your insight and putting it into perspective. Michael von Massow, professor at the University of Guelph's Department of Food, Agriculture, and Resource Economics. And we did reach out to Loblaws, Metro, Sobeys, and Epica Group. In a statement, Loblaws said, quote, "We can confirm that we have been served with the proposed class action claim and intend to contest authorization." Metro and Epica Group declined to comment, and we did not hear back from Sobeys in time for this interview. Professor, thanks for joining us.
15: Researchers have used artificial intelligence to create new viruses, and that has scientists debating the benefits and risks. Researchers at Stanford University and the Arc Institute have used AI to design phage, is that right,
16: yep.
15: Dan Riskin? Because
16: yep.
15: he's here. It's a type of virus, basically, that can target antibiotic-resistant bacteria. And while it cannot infect people,
16: right.
15: you know, some scientists are warning about how this technology could be misused, obviously. For more on all of this, pros and cons, we're joined by Dan Riskin, who's in studio. Good morning. Your face says it all.
16: This is such a big deal. Like, it's really great, and it's also really terrifying
15: yeah.
16: at the same time. And it's both of those things at the extreme. And so, I'm really glad we're talking about this.
15: Okay, so let's break this down. So scientists use two generative AI models. Are they called Evo?
16: Evo,
15: Evo,
16: yeah.
15: Okay, for this study. So Evo created 16 new viruses that infected and killed E. coli bacteria. How did it do this?
16: Okay, so the idea here is that E. coli and other bacteria are bad worldwide, right? They're antibiotic resistant strains. We need new weapons against them. So let's come up with a new weapon, a new kind of virus that doesn't infect people, but just infects bacteria. It's a thing called a bacteriophage.
15: Phage means
16: eat. So bacteriophage is a bacteria eater, right? So it's a virus that it attacks. So here's the genius of it. You know how we've kind of gotten our heads around how ChatGPT looks at a whole bunch of different books and kind of learns how talking works and language works, and then can spit out new language based on what it's learned by reading books. Evo looks at the DNA sequence of all these different things, which are just like text, right? It's just four letters that's repeated, but in a very special sequence. And it's read all the genomes of all the things that we've found. And then it said, okay, now I can write something based on that. And so it's written a new virus that never existed before.
15: Wow.
16: Totally different. But Whoa. It says, this should work. Just like if I made up a new limerick, it should work.
15: In theory.
16: In theory. So ChatGPT can make up whole new stories. This can make up a whole new virus. And so that's what it did. And it made up like 200 of them. Well, it made a couple thousand. Then the humans who looked at them were like, well, those ones won't work. These 200 might work. And so they tried making them.
15: Yeah.
16: And 13 of those fully work. They are new viruses that can kill bacteria that AI has totally invented that are not at all similar to any virus that exists in the wild. Like brand new. And so this is the answer to the problem of antibiotic resistant bacteria.
15: Obviously, we know, we talk about it. It's a big problem.
16: It's a huge problem
15: globally. Just to give you a stat, I mean, according to the World Health Organization, one in every six bacterial infections do not respond to antibiotics.
16: Right.
15: So we needed a solution.
16: Right.
15: Is this the solution?
16: Yeah. So the numbers are, if you look around the world of all the hospital infections for bacteria, a sixth of those are going to be not resistant to, they're going to be resistant to at least one kind of antibiotic. You're going to have to try another antibiotic or try another antibiotic.
15: Right.
16: And that's getting worse and worse and worse all the time. And for urinary tract infections around the world, it's like one in three. Mm-hmm. So it's really bad and we're running out of time on that. So we need a new weapon to go after this. And so that is what this new technology can
15: be. That's the exciting part.
16: That's the good news.
15: Obviously, we have to think about the other end of the spectrum in my head. I'm like, okay, well, what happens if things go rogue, and then it creates a virus that can infect humans?
16: So this line of research is just going to make viruses that affect bacteria.
15: Right.
16: So that this line of research on its own is not the problem. It's the bigger conversation of how about this methodology gets used by somebody that says, we're not going to do it on the bacteria attacking viruses. Let's do it with something that attacks humans. There's no set of rules for any government that covers this. And this is a time where, like, we need a set of rules. And it's time for us to have all those big conversations about, well, if we all make rules, what if this country doesn't make rules? But really this is, I mean, we're talking about something on the scale of nuclear weapons.
15: I was gonna say, this sounds like it could be a weapon of war.
16: It could be a weapon of war, but one thing we learned from COVID is that you can't really blow up your neighbor's country without blowing up your own country.
15: Oh, that's a good point.
16: Right? Once COVID got loose in China and everybody said, well, we'll just close the borders, like, that just did not work, right? I mean, it slowed it, but it did not stop it. And so I think for any actor to use these kinds of technologies would be on the scale of a nuclear war that would annihilate everybody. But it's a new bioweapon of terror that could be used. And it's the other side of the coin for this really great thing that's a happy medical story. So the world is changing, and this is a really important story to know about today.
15: And that's why we're so glad you're in. CTV Science and Technology Specialist Dan Ruskin, thank you. 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Yes, I know. I was like, me, ready?
2: Yeah.
15: I've got beep beep from Roadrunner in my head right now. 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
25: From the National Newsroom of the Canadian Press, I'm John Kennedy. Some of the last air shows from Canada's legendary snowbirds are taking place in Toronto this long weekend. The jets roared over Lake Ontario during the Canadian International Air Show, one of the final tours they will make until at least the 2030s. The 9-jet aerobatic team of the Canadian Armed Forces will be grounded at the end of 2026 season as their signature CT-114 Tudor jets are replaced with CT-157 Siskin II jets. The team is scheduled to perform today and tomorrow on Toronto's lakeshore before heading to Northern Ontario. Nova Scotia Premier Tim Houston says the province is mourning the death of a Cape Breton woman amid widespread flooding in the province.
26: RCMP say they received a report of the missing 46-year-old woman on Saturday morning. Mounties add that the woman's vehicle was located parked near her residence on the far side of a flooded bridge in a small rural Cape Breton community. A news release says the woman's body was recovered in the area roughly around 2:30 p.m. local time and that the death is not believed to be suspicious. The island and parts of the northern mainland have been battered by rainfall for several days due to a slow-moving weather system. Don Mitchell, The Canadian Press.
25: Some Americans living in Canada are criticizing U.S. President Donald Trump's decision to rename Lake Ontario as Lake America. A retired U.S. law professor living in Quebec calls the move embarrassing and childish, noting the lake's name dates back more than 230 years. The executive order only applies in the United States, while Prime Minister Mark Carney and Ontario Premier Doug Ford say it will always be Lake Ontario. A recent Ipsos Reuters poll found 14% of Americans surveyed had actually supported the name change. The trade war between the United States and Canada is threatening to reinforce the resolve of Canadians who are boycotting travel to the U.S. The number of Canadians traveling to the U.S. plunged after U.S. President Donald Trump returned to the office and made remarks about annexing Canada. There were tentative signs of the informal travel boycott easing this summer, but with relations between the U.S. and Canada souring once again in recent weeks, some Canadians say there's no special offer or advertising campaign that could ever work until someone else occupies the White House. At a news conference, U.S. Envoy Steve Witkoff says Russian President Vladimir Putin has always treated him respectfully.
27: We came to see President Putin first. We needed to hear where he stood. We had good, concrete conversation with him, which we advised President Zelensky and his team about. Both sides have to come to a resolution here, and my job and Jared's job together is to bring the parties together, to narrow the issues between them, to create good communication channels, and hopefully We began that process constructively in the last 48 hours, and we're confident that there'll be a good resolution here.
25: This is the Canadian Press. In sports, the Saskatchewan Roughriders host the Winnipeg Blue Bombers in a Labor Day Classic matchup tonight in the CFL. The two teams are just a game apart in the West Division standings, with second place Saskatchewan at 7-4 and third place Winnipeg at 6-5. The Toronto Blue Jays look to keep riding high as they enter their series finale against the Royals in Kansas City. Toronto won its fourth straight last night, already taking 2 of 3 against Kansas City. The Jays now hold the final American League wildcard spot thanks to a tiebreaker over Cleveland. A fire alarm in the middle of the night went off at the hotel where most of the Women's Basketball World Cup teams were staying early this morning. The players and coaches all had to evacuate the hotel around 2 a.m. before going back in an hour later. There was no fire, and someone had pushed the emergency alarm button in the elevator, according to Australia and Toronto Tempo coach Sandy Brondello. From the Canadian Press, I'm John Kennedy.
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0: Here we launched student and family support offices and supervised boards across Ontario. Today, we are delivering on our commitment to bring them to every school board across the province. So as of today, if you're a parent anywhere in Ontario and you have a concern that hasn't been addressed by your child's teacher or principal, there is a clear path for you to go. And there are clear expectations for what happens next.
1: That's the Education Minister, Paul Calandra, announcing the province is opening student and family support offices right across the province. Welcome back to the show. He made that announcement in Hamilton earlier today. Now, to be abundantly clear, we knew that this was coming. In November, the province started talking about this, and they had essentially asked local school boards that were not under supervision, that weren't operating under this method, to begin working on it. And they're touting it as a move that is going to connect parents to ensure they can ask their questions, they can get their problems resolved in a timely manner. As of today, as he laid out, parents go to these offices, and he said they set out clear expectations so that parents know they're going to get an answer and who is going to be giving that answer.
0: Now that these offices are available province-wide, every school board will be required to report to the ministry on a monthly basis. That matters because this isn't just about responding to one concern at a time. If we start seeing the same issues coming up again and again across different schools or different parts of the province, we need to know about it. It gives us another tool to identify whether there may be a broader problem and determine what we can do next to address it.
1: Joining us now with his two cents, we've got David Mastin, the president of the ETFO, that stands for the Elementary Teachers Federation of Ontario. Good afternoon, David.
2: Good afternoon.
1: How do you interpret the opening of these centers?
2: Well, you know, we have and we have had in place for decades opportunities for parents to connect with school board trustees, elected by the community that those parents actually live in to actually do the things that Minister Calandra is talking about right now. And, you know, rather than having democratic structures in place, this government is trying to corporatize education, and it's another angle, it's another way for them to try to work around school board trustees, elected school board trustees, and claim that there's a different way to do things. They're call centers. They're not going to work. They're not going to be more effective than school board trustees. It's a way to take away a democratically elected person who was elected to do exactly this thing and hand it over to some bureaucrat.
1: That being said, they haven't actually removed the school board trustees. They are still there. Some of their responsibilities have been stripped, but the position does still exist. You don't see the trustee and these centers working side by side?
2: Well, I think it's an attempt to undermine the work that trustees are actually there to do. This is exactly what trustees are there to do. They actually have a collective amongst trustees, and Calandra talked about, you know, the ability to collect information, look at trends happening throughout the province. That's what the OPSPA does, Ontario Public School Boards Trustee Association. That's what they do. They're a group that will collate that type of information and share that with the minister so you can look at trends. It's a way to get around what was a failed attempt to eliminate trustees. And we know that this government wanted to do this in the fall. There was enough backlash, enough resistance, enough communities around the province that said, you know, a one-size-fits-all does not work from downtown Toronto. We need locally elected trustees to advocate on our behalf. It's just another attempt by this government to try to undermine the role that trustees have, with probably an effort to come at them again sometime in the near future.
1: Let's go back to the way that it was up until today. How effective do you believe the school boards and the school board trustees were in dealing with problems that had to be escalated? Were they able to deal with concerns from parents in a timely fashion?
2: Yeah, I think you're going to find that in general they were. You know what? Every community is going to be different. And, you know, there's not a huge number of people that come out for school board trustee elections. So sometimes you get people in those positions that may not be the best fit for that particular role. But again, those situations and those examples are probably rare and probably not worth making general conclusions about. So I would say that generally they've done a very good job in advocating for parents.
1: Do you think they're moving to get rid of school board trustees?
2: 100%.
1: You think that's coming up?
2: Yeah, I think we saw phase number one. This now move to have these call centers instituted in every school board, regardless of takeover or not, is an effort to undermine the work that trustees do. And I'm sure that they'll collect some data that will point

0: them being more effective than school board trustees, and it will provide another piece of data, another piece of evidence for them to go after trustees again. And that's just, we're gonna fight that. We're gonna fight that with as much strength as we can, because public education needs to have local variance to it. You know, I was up in Moosonee visiting teachers up there last year, and they actually have time off for a moose hunt. And, you know, when you think about the difference in school up in Moosonee, or whether it's Kenora, or whether it's Timmins, or whether it's Cornwall, you can't have a one-size-fits-all approach to such a vast province as Ontario is. This government wants that. They're open for business. They want to run this as a business. And when it's run as a business, there's two things that you've got to understand. They're trying to make money off it, and they're trying to do it as cheaply as they possibly can. And when we're talking about young children and their future, we need to not talk about profit and cheap.
1: Thanks for the time.
0: Okay, you're welcome.
1: There you have it. ETFO, the Elementary Teachers Federation of Ontario, David Mastin, charging that essentially the province is on its way to removing school board trustees. He just came right out and said it. I mean, I said it earlier in the show. I felt that way for a while, that it looks like they're moving in that direction. But parents, educators, listeners, what do you think? Have you run into this problem in the past where you've gone to a teacher, you've gone to a principal, you still can't get a solution, you still can't get an answer? Is there something wrong with giving parents another place to go? More of a streamlined process.
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1: There was a car train collision at Fallowfield Station yesterday. Welcome back to the show. This is Ottawa Now. I'm Christy Cameron. As you can imagine, it was a rather dramatic scene at the station in the South End when this happened. It was around 3:30 in the afternoon. Firefighters and police were there. Ottawa Fire rescued a driver who was trapped inside the car, a woman in her 40s who was taken to hospital with non-life-threatening injuries in stable condition, which is good to hear because the vehicle was wrecked. As you can imagine, it was badly damaged. It was hit and pushed several dozen feet away into a bush. And as well, we heard from the officials that there were no injuries reported aboard the train. My next guest was waiting at the train station. She was waiting for somebody on board the train, her husband, and she was there as this all happened. Thankfully, she's a retired ER doctor. Putting her training to use, she arrived at the scene to tend to the woman before the first responders arrived. Dr. Leslie Spencer, welcome to the show.
3: Hi, thank you very much.
1: Well, thank you very much for coming on the show today. Can you tell us from your vantage point what happened?
3: I was a little annoyed because the train was already late. I was waiting for my husband, keeping track of it on the map, watching it move. And then I could hear it sort of honking its horn quite loudly. I don't really hear it that loud very often, but those around me said they thought it was louder and longer than normal. And then everybody seemed to be sort of bustling about all of a sudden, and I sort of paid more attention. My husband texted me that moment and said, "I think we just hit a car." And I sort of looked up. I realized the train had stopped about 200 or 300 feet away from where I was standing, and not moving anymore. And I started to hear more commotion around me. He texted me that I should go over there. He knows me, and he knows that I've done that before. So I hopped in my car. I knew exactly where it was because I've been there, I've crossed that several times. And then so I drove down quick. By the time I got there, there were at least one, maybe two cop cars there. And I could see the car squished into the bushes, just flattened on one side, got struck kind of in the middle. And I was yelling, I can't remember what, somebody told me she was still alive. And I didn't know what that meant because I could mean a lot of things. So I ran in just to make sure there was no immediate life-threatening issues that I could deal with until the ambulance got there. So I was able to just talk to her and assess that she wasn't compromised in any way.
1: She was able to respond?
3: Yeah, she was talking to me, told me her name, and as I was talking to her, I could see the ambulance backing up towards the crash site. So I sort of took that as my opportunity, because they are so much better at that than any physician, that I got out of their way and took off. But yeah, she didn't need my help, thanks. thank God.
1: But, you know, a collision between a car and a Via Rail train.
3: I was not expecting to see good things. I was a little scared to approach.
1: The wreckage, the aftermath of the collision is very disturbing. I'm looking at a picture right now. I can't imagine, even as an ER physician, as a doctor who's used to being in very intense and urgent situations, this has got to be something incredible for you to go through. What was going through your head as you were walking up to that car?
3: Honestly, I was just hoping I didn't have to do anything. I'm very familiar with mob mentality being a problem in that people don't help because they assume somebody else is. So I've attended motorcycle crashes and other like mishaps that's happened over the years. You know, someone gets sick on a plane, that kind of thing. You kind of just move into that mode. It's a different sort of set of brain waves that are happening.
1: Going back to your husband, what were things like on board the train at that time?
3: Well, he said that everybody, there was no communication between the first responders and the train at the beginning. So they knew that they had hit a train or hit a car, and it was quite somber. Everybody was sort of like in a state of panic and trying to keep calm. And my husband, Rohit, was able to say, tell them, because I texted him to say she was okay, she's alive, everything seems all right. So he was able to reassure the Via Rail staff so that they knew, which must have been so relieving for them, because up until that point they thought they had killed somebody.
1: Oh, I'm sure that meant a great deal to them.
3: Yeah, my husband was a really good communicator with them, and I guess they even started having little like meetups with people texting back and forth. Yeah.
1: What a weird situation. I mean, the two of you on both sides sort of keeping everybody in the loop. As I mentioned in the introduction, thankfully the woman was okay. You know, she was in stable condition. That's how you saw her, and there were no injuries on board the train. Did you have any further communication with her after that, or any updates
3: on
1: her?
3: No. I just took off. That's the kind of thing where bystanders are just going to be in the way.
1: Yeah.
3: So I just got out of there, and she maybe won't even remember, because you're in such a state of shock at that moment. She probably didn't register that she was talking to me versus anybody else. So,
1: and of course, there's an added significance here at that intersection, because it is in the exact same area as a bus train crash that killed six people. Now, that was a long time ago. That was in 2013, but I think there's a bit of an emotional scar there for people that live in Barrhaven.
3: Yeah, I immediately heard people start talking about, you know, the problems. Some of the bystanders questioned as to whether or not the arms had lowered and then risen and lowered again. Like, was there a problem with those arms? People I've spoken to today have all been, oh, that intersection, and they kind of like shake their head and sort of aren't surprised.
1: Dr. Spencer, it was a pleasure chatting with you. Thank you so much for coming on the air.
3: No problem. You have a good day. Thank you.
1: You as well. Dr. Leslie Spencer, a former Smiths Falls emergency doctor who was there at the car train collision. Again, the woman was okay. She was in non-life-threatening condition and taken to hospital in stable condition. Via Rail has said that this was a trespasser incident, and they regretted the inconvenience that it caused for any of the passengers, because that road was shut down in both directions in the area for a couple of hours, and the passengers had to get off the train, and they were provided with alternative transportation.
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1: Canada and the United States are locked in a bitter trade war, and now it's turning into a bit of map madness. Welcome back to the show. This is Ottawa Now. I'm Christy Cameron. The trade spat, as you know, has revolved around punitive tariffs, but also now it's coming down to the name of a Great Lake. Last Thursday, President Trump signed an executive order changing the name of Lake Ontario to Lake America. Well, Canada didn't like that, and on Saturday, Ontario clapped back. Premier Doug Ford was in the Grimsby area where he unveiled a new Lake Ontario sign. And to be clear, this isn't just any sign, it's a giant billboard on the Canadian shoreline.
12: President Trump can call it whatever he wants, but I can tell you the rest of the world will always call it Lake Ontario. I received numerous calls from governors. They're saying, you know, we're always going to call it Lake Ontario. And obviously Canada is always going to call it Lake Ontario. So that's our message to President Trump.
1: While Google and Apple Maps are complying with the Trump executive order, there is one mapping company that is pushing back, MapQuest. It says it's rejecting the order. It took to social media. They posted a picture of Lake Ontario and said simply, we're not changing it. Now, since then, this app has seen a surge in downloads. The usage has apparently skyrocketed above its normal levels. As of this afternoon, it was the number one free navigation app on the Apple App Store. Joining us right now, the general manager of MapQuest, Doug Berger. Welcome to the show.
13: Thank you for having me.
1: How tough was it to come to that decision? What was your thought process behind saying no?
13: The thought process kind of goes back to the same thing that took place with the Gulf of Mexico, Gulf of America name change. What started out as a joke that we are, you know, MapQuest is so old that we don't know how to update our maps anymore, led to something that, you know, struck a chord with people, led to a surge in downloads back then. And that was last February, I believe. And now here we are in 2026, and kind of we have a sequel of the same thing happening. And so it was kind of an easy decision to make. You know, we knew that the mapping apps that are built into the iPhone and the Android phones, we knew that they were going to update their maps. I don't think Apple has yet, but I'm confident that they will. And so, you know, it's nice to have a home for people that that want, you know, lakes and gulfs with familiar names.
1: It's funny that you talk about the relevance in the age of MapQuest, because it is kind of the original online navigation tool. I remember being a teenager in Oakville, Ontario, and actually going to your MapQuest website to get the directions and then to go to our computer study or computer room, that's what we called it, and to print them out when I was allowed to drive alone. And yet now it seems like MapQuest is really sort of roaring its way back to prominence because of this uproar over Google Maps. How does that feel?
13: It's unbelievable. You know, we've always believed that the iconic brand had some more room for growth and some steam left in it. And here we are, we're, you know, on the top of the app stores right now, feeling great about it.
1: Are people printing their directions again?
13: People have always printed directions. That is not how a majority of people use MapQuest.
1: Okay.
13: MapQuest has, you know, this year is MapQuest's 30th birthday, 30th anniversary. And, you know, there are millions of people, likely of an older generation, that do print out directions, but that pales in comparison to the amount of people that simply use it like you would use any other mapping platform.
1: Yeah, I just remember the good old days. I think there's a nostalgia that it fills me with. But hey, here's a text message that just came in from a Canadian who loves what you're doing here. Sue from Barrhaven. Hi, Christy. I just deleted Apple Maps and I put MapQuest as my primary map. Thank you, MapQuest. Are you getting a lot of messages like that?
13: We're getting overwhelmed with that kind of love. It's been so cool on X, on Instagram, on TikTok, on Threads. If you follow us, you can join in on the fun. People are, you know, even we poked fun at people that say, I'm deleting MapQuest, that don't believe in what we're doing, and said, you know, those are people that never had MapQuest on their phone to begin with, let's be honest. So yeah, we're having a great time with it.
1: That being said, I do have to ask you on the serious side of the conversation about the implications of this, because you are based in the US, right? And this is an executive order. Are you nervous at all that you're not complying with this? Is there any fallout from that decision?
13: The executive orders apply to public institutions. That's generally what the jurisdiction is over this type of change, historically. And so, I'm not nervous about it, because we went through this exact same cycle with the Gulf of Mexico, Gulf of America. My assumption is that the same thing will play out.
1: I saw somebody calling it the map resistance. Does it feel like a bit of a rebellion to you?
13: I don't want to say that we're standing on a hill causing a rebellion here, but it is pretty, it has felt like that a little bit.
1: Yeah. I understand that your parent company, System One, has an office in Guelph, Ontario. Did that Canadian connection factor in?
13: It definitely is part of the roots of our company. You know, we do have coworkers and colleagues that are in Canada. We get an earful about all of this.
1: How about the users in terms of the American users versus Canadians before you made this decision?
13: Yeah, before we made this decision, you know, MapQuest, as kind of historically a U.S. entity, has, you know, has been the biggest. The traffic has been the biggest in the U.S., but, you know, Canada is definitely the number two, and has always been the number two. And with this, with this latest viral cycle, the, you know, the, we've had hundreds of thousands of, probably mid hundreds of thousands of downloads, in the U.S. and I would say low hundreds of thousands of downloads in Canada. So it's, there's a lot of love between both countries.
1: Well, you just got one more because I just downloaded it to my cell phone. Thank you so much for joining us, Doug.
13: Of course. Thank you for having me.
1: Doug Berger, the general manager of MapQuest. He's got a sense of humor. I love that they were joking that they weren't able to update Lake America after the executive order because they don't know how to use their antiquated system. Playing into this joke that, you know, they're kind of the older mapping tool on the block, and that they're the OG and that their system maybe is lesser known. Well, certainly that is not the case anymore because it has skyrocketed and people are downloading it through the Apple App Store.
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1: Last March, Ontario removed American booze from the shelves of the LCBO. No more California wine and no more Kentucky bourbon. Since then, Canadians have changed their habits, but the talk of bringing back the American bottles, well, that hasn't stopped. And it has loomed large as the trade talks between Canada and the U.S. continue. As of 3 weeks ago, Premier Doug Ford said absolutely not. He said repeatedly he wouldn't entertain the idea unless Canada reached a fair trade deal. But then about a week ago, it looked like things were changing as a deal was getting closer, and the premiers apparently said that the prime minister asked them to restock American alcohol. Then trade talks between Canada and the U.S. collapsed. That happened on August the 21st. This has been a devastating provincial liquor boycott for the United States, for these industries that heavily rely on Canadian customers. And my next guest knows all about that. His name is Chris Swanger. He's the president and CEO of the Distilled Spirits Council of the U.S. Good afternoon.
7: Hi, thank you for having me, and hi to all my friends in Canada. And I'm sorry we're in the circumstances we're in, the political divide, but thank you for having me.
1: Well, thanks for coming on the show. It sure did look like we were coming close to a deal. About a week ago, the federal government here in Canada was asking the provinces to restock American alcohol. And then the deadline came and went, and the trade deal did not go through. Things got pretty ugly. What has it been like for you to navigate this?
7: Hi. Well, you know, an emotional roller coaster. And let me first and foremost say, and I hope by tone and what I said on the outset, look, I had the opportunity of representing the distilled spirits industry and worked hand in hand with my counterpart in Canada, the Trade Association of Canada, Spirits Canada. We don't want economic harm on Canadian distillers, the Canadian hospitality industry. And as a result of the breakdown, I mean, it's been an emotional roller coaster on the U.S. side, certainly for the distilled spirits industry, for 18 plus months. But we had high hopes that maybe we could get back on the shelves. Whether or not the Canadian consumer is going to gravitate back to American whiskey, you know, time will tell. But we were working hard to thwart a 50% tariff on all Canadian spirits coming into the U.S. So the result of that breakdown is the U.S. has lost 73% of our exports, millions and millions of dollars in lost sales. Canada has been a great partner for our industry for many years, but we understand the politics and the national pride in Canada is high. But as a result of the breakdown, a devastating 50% tariff is going to be applied on all Canadian spirits that come into the U.S. The U.S. represents 93% of the Canadian distilled spirits market. Obviously, it's a bigger market, and that is going to be brutal. B-U-R-U-T-A-L for the Canadian distilled spirits industry as well. But it's not going to be good for the American hospitality economy as well, because American consumers love Canadian distilled spirits products and Canadian whiskey. So we're in a lose-lose situation. It's been harmful on the U.S. side for 18-plus months. And unfortunately, the pain is going to be significant on the Canadian side, and we're working hard to encourage both governments, because this industry should have never been involved in this. This was just a strong leverage point for the provinces, and I understand that, but it's a lose-lose situation.
1: You said moments ago that you've lost 73% of your exports.
7: Yes, ma'am.
1: To Canada. That represents many millions of dollars. Can you put an exact dollar figure on it? How many millions of dollars are we talking?
7: Yeah, in normal times, Canada would distribute about $550+ million a year in U.S. dollars to the United States. And the U.S. would garner about $220 million from selling American distilled spirits to the provinces. We're at $60 million now. So it's been a significant economic harm for the American hospitality industry. And we don't want that harm. We worked very, very hard to try to encourage, obviously, the Trump administration to find some common ground with Canada, but we did not advocate for a 50% tariff on Canadian distilled spirits. I had the privilege of representing Canadian whiskey as well, plus Scotch whiskey, tequila, Irish whiskey, and American whiskey. So our industry thrives on no trade barriers and zero for zero tariffs. And we're stuck in the middle of this, unfortunately.
1: Are you worried that this has permanently altered Canadian buying habits? You alluded to that earlier. Do you think you'll ever get those customers back?
7: It's going to take some time, obviously, but we would hope that Canadian consumers can make that choice. And I understand what the provincial leaders have said and what their at least immediate plans are as a result of how things fell apart on August 21st at midnight. I was waiting with bated breath with high hopes. But at the end of the day, it's going to probably take some time. I appreciate I've heard directly the strong pride that Canadians feel in their sovereignty in their country. And part of that is showing up for Canadian spirits industry. But the problem now is significant economic harm is going to be applied on Canadian distillers that American consumers love. American consumers, not that I'm aware of, this is anecdotal, have no interest in boycotting Canadian spirits. They love it. But it may take some time because the politics, the octane in the air is pretty high. And but American distillers will lean in and try to reconnect with Canadian consumers, but I recognize it's going to take some time.
1: And that's challenging on this vicious retaliation cycle that you've expressed in our conversation. Is that an argument that you've been able to express to the American president?
7: Absolutely, absolutely. We've been making it for 18 months.
1: Please. Do you feel it's being received?
7: They recognize, obviously, the economic harm that has been done on the American hospitality economy. And, I have followed all of the dialogue post that terrible Friday night a week and a half ago. And, look, I'm not speaking on behalf of the American administration. I lead the cocktail party, not the Democratic Party or the MAGA party and so forth. Based on the narrative coming out of Washington, D.C., that's where I'm based. The administration had high hopes for a deal based on what they said post things falling apart. But obviously, I respect and heard what happened coming from the prime minister and the provincial leaders, that it was too far a bridge for the Canadian government to embrace. So we're hopeful that they'll get back to the negotiating table as soon as possible to preserve and protect the Canadian hospitality economy and the American hospitality economy.
1: I do have to leave it there for this afternoon. Thanks for joining us, Chris.
7: Cheers, all. Thank you.
1: Chris Swanger, the president and CEO of the Distilled Spirits Council of the United States.
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30: A plant's gotta do what a plant's gotta do.
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33: Too little and the ground is not fertile. And nothing can grow there.
31: Oh! I killed it!
29: You're in the garden with Carson Arthur.
34: Oh, tell me about the rabbits.
29: On CFRA's Ottawa Now.
1: Yeah, tell me about the rabbits. Tell me about these zombie bunnies. Carson Arthur, I don't know if you've been on your cell phone today, because I just imagine that you live a really beautiful, magical life where your Instagram is not always up because you're not always on your phone, you know, clutching it in the palm of your hand. You're like out at the cottage in the sunshine, down there planting some vegetables in the earth. I don't imagine that you're on social media all the live long day, but if you were, you would see that I tagged you in a number of photos because something got into my garden. Something is eating my jalapenos, and I have no idea how it got in there.
35: Where did you tag me? Because I'm looking right now, and I don't see you anywhere.
1: Well, apparently, I don't know how to use Instagram.
35: Did you tag the garden center?
1: I tagged the garden center. Is that not you?
35: Oh, that's the problem. I got people for that. Come on now.
1: Ooh, he's got an entourage.
35: There we go. Okay, I'm taking a look. Oh, yeah.
1: What is that?
35: So that's actually probably not bunnies.
1: Is that a caterpillar?
35: I think it is. I think you got caterpillar damage. Yeah, especially in your jalapenos there. That's definitely a caterpillar in those guys.
1: Because it's really round. It looks like something was tunneling in there.
35: Yeah, and that's exactly what it is. It's probably larva that's kind of gone inside of the egg.
1: Larva?
35: The joys of gardening. Saute that up with a little butter. Who knew you got protein as well with your vegetables?
1: Okay, hold on, Carson. You know how I test my jalapenos, though. You remember?
35: Oh, that's true.
1: I bite them.
35: Yeah. That's terrible.
1: So maybe stop doing that.
35: Well, as long as you chew really good, you'll be fine.
1: Oh.
35: Your peppers look fantastic, though. And even though those big, long witch stick ones that you have haven't turned red yet, they will over the next couple of weeks. So
1: can you remind me what I planted there? The long, dangling green ones that turn red eventually. But right now, they have a little spice right now, but not enough for me. So I need them to be red.
35: Yeah, I think that variety, and it looks a lot like one called a witch's stick, because it kind of gets long and it quirls a little bit. That's just a common name for it. But yeah, they don't tend to be super spicy. I like growing those ones too, because they taste so authentic on a pizza. They're fantastic on homemade pizzas.
1: Okay, so leave them, let them turn red.
35: Yeah, don't pick them off just yet. They're not going to grow any bigger, but the flavor will be better if they mature on the plant.
1: And then maybe could I make a salsa?
35: You could, like a salsa verde, put some of those green tomatoes to go with them.
1: Ooh.
35: Yum. Look at this. tequila will
1: this.
35: Kill the larva.
1: I just love when you tell me what to do. And you're the only man I would ever say that to. If you're just tuning in right now, that's the voice of Carson Arthur, our favorite gardening guy and our outdoor lifestyle expert. Get in the queue. Call in right now. It's easier to give the details of your question and ask a follow-up. 613-521-8255. And if you're wondering what the heck we're talking about because you don't have pictures in front of you, you can follow me, Christy Cameron on air. It's Christy with a K and a Y. And then you can see the array of peppers, some of them which have holes and some of them that do not. In the meantime, it is the season for fall lawn care because it's actually the right time to get your lawn prepped for the spring. Carson, what should people be doing right now?
35: Well, and that's an interesting conversation because I know a lot of people have actually had the best green lawns of their lives, and that has to do with all the rain. It's been really doing the job for us this year, so the Kentucky bluegrass didn't go dormant, so it kind of stayed green, but now the weeds are really starting to show up. So here's my golden rule of thumb when we hit into the fall seasonal months. In the next couple of weeks, if we get one dry week with no rain, that is we're going to treat any weeds, so any organic or bio herbicides, that is the time to spray the weeds, deal with them first. The next thing we're going to do is we're going to put down a fall fertilizer. I like to use a fall fertilizer that has a high middle number, not a high first number. And the reason why, the first number encourages your grass to get really leafy, but we're going into winter time, so it's better to focus on the roots, which is what the middle number does. Potassium or phosphorus focuses on root development for the lawn. So look for that lawn fertilizer with a high middle number. And then finally, sort of the first or second week of October, that's when we're going to top dress. We're going to mix grass seed with soil, spread it on the lawn in the patchy areas. Some of it will germinate before the frost, but a majority is going to really start growing once the snow melts. So that's when you're going to see your really lush green lawn. If you follow those three steps, you'll have the perfect lawn next year that'll make all your neighbors envious.
1: Grass seed with soil all over the lawn, the entire lawn?
35: Well, what I do is I'll mix it up in a wheelbarrow and I'll just go in the areas that need treatment. Like if you have a female dog, you know, the yellow rings in the lawn.
1: I've got a Bridget, the Bull Mastiff. Okay. She's 130 pounds. So I'll leave that to your imagination how big those burn patches are.
35: Different kind of fertilizer in the lawn with Bridget. But yes, go around and you're spot treating. You're not doing the whole lawn. So I spot treat the worst areas and then whatever's left in the wheelbarrow, I just randomly scatter throughout the space. It works easy.
1: Okay, 613-521-8255. Don't come crying to me at 10 to 5 when you didn't get to ask your question. We do have a bunch on the text board, though. Sheila in Rockland is up first. She said, "Hi, Carson. My husband accidentally cut down my flourishing lily plants with a weed whacker. Will they still return next year?"
35: That's the worst, and that's happened to the best of us. So good and bad news. It's going to set the plant back. So they may come back next year, but you probably will not get blooms because he chopped off all of the leaves, which are generating energy for next year. So yes, they'll come back. No, they won't flower. If you want to help them out, give them a little fertilizer, high first and second number in the fall or again in the spring. That's the only way they're going to recover as quickly as possible.
1: Okay, 445, we've got another one here from Caleb. He says, any suggestions for slugs that are damaging our peppers?
35: Wow, and I think that Christy Cameron needs to listen to this conversation too. So slugs don't like a couple of things. There was a whole kind of myth around slugs and eggshells, and they will climb over eggshells. However, there's new products out there, a Canadian-made product by TerraBray, which is a crushed eggshell. Putting that around the base of your pepper plants does wonders, and the slugs hate it.
1: Can you say the name of that again?
35: Yeah, TerraBray.
1: TerraBray, okay.
35: Yeah, it's BurnBray was the parent company. TerraBray is the sub company that makes the eggshell product. In addition to that, diatomaceous powder, a healthy dusting on the plant around the base. It's perfect because it's safe for us to consume, doesn't bother us at all, but the slugs will not go near it. It stops them in their tracks. So that's for slugs and for snails.
1: Deb from Ottawa says, "Hi guys, when do I cut back my hydrangeas?"
35: Well, there's a couple of rules of thumb on this one. With hydrangeas, if your hydrangea dies back down to the ground every year, you're going to cut it as soon as the leaves turn yellow. If you have one of those tree form hydrangeas or the ones with the big snow paniculatas, the big snow cones on the top, as soon as they're done flowering, you've got about 3 weeks to give it a light trim only. So make sure you pay attention to what variety you have, because if you don't do it properly, you'll set the plant back a couple of years in their bloom cycle.
1: Barry says, hi, Carson. I'm trying to establish a truffle orchard on our estate outside Ottawa. That sounds really cool. He says, if I import inoculated oak trees from Europe, properly permitted, obviously, is our climate actually the limiting factor, or is it mainly soil chemistry? Fancy.
35: Well, yeah, the good news is the soil chemistry in the Ottawa area, in fact, all through eastern Ontario, is absolutely ideal for growing truffles. I haven't personally had as much success with the oak tree form, but alternatively, if he looks for the hazelnut, inoculated hazelnuts, they are much hardier. They do very well in the listing area in the Ottawa area, and hazelnuts are an easier plant just in general, and they grow faster, which means you're not going to have that 7 to 9 year wait to get truffles at the base of your oak trees.
1: I'm just astonished that somebody is attempting to do this.
35: Oh, yeah.
1: To harvest truffles. That is really cool. That never, I guess, occurred to me.
35: Yeah, what they do is they basically inject a fungal spore into the root system of the trees. And as the trees grow, they have a symbiotic relationship with the truffles. So they feed the truffles, so the truffles grow at the same time. It's a really cool process.
1: Okay, Mark says, a question for my favorite gardening guy. I grow spicy peppers every year, and this year they are so spicy. Like, my knife starts shaking when I go near the pepper, says Mark. He said, all joking aside, is it because of the wet summer and high humidity? Well, I feel like I have kind of a bit of both problems because my jalapenos are perfectly spicy and then some of the other peppers are flavorless. So what the heck is going on?
35: Yeah, this year because of the weird rain, it did some really interesting things with the soil. So a lot of rain meant that the plants were unable to pull up potassium in the same way that they usually do when it dries out. And peppers do best when we have water and then dry and then water and dry. And we didn't really get that this summer. So different varieties reacted different ways. I'm glad your jalapenos balanced out. The other ones should balance out as well as we get further into fall. It just takes a bit for the plant to sort of balance out the minerality as it pulls it from the soil. If you're finding that your peppers have no flavor at all, next year it's time to reinvigorate the soil. Put down manure, get some compost in there, add more minerals to the soil so that the peppers have something to work with.
1: Dennis in Alta Vista says, I have a 100-year-old oak with large exposed roots with bark on them. Can they be covered with topsoil and sod or grass seed?
35: The answer is yes. The technique to do that, though, is very important that he follows it. So when you've got exposed roots and the lawnmower is kind of hitting them and you just want to bury them, the right way to do it is only in 3-inch increments. So you can only add 3 inches of soil at a time. If you do more than that, you're going to smother the roots and you're going to hurt the oak tree. So yes, you can do it. A 3-inch lift, wait until next spring, do another 3-inch lift, then add grass seed or sod on top of that. So you want 6 inches of soil in 2 increments at least 6 inches apart or 6 months apart.
1: I think this is our final question of today. We'll see. Matt in Carlton Place. Hi, Christy. I don't know if I'll make the cut, but I'm looking to see when I cut back my peonies.
35: Again, peonies only want to be cut back when those leaves turn yellow. It is so important for the health of the plant to let them get as much energy as possible. And as long as there's chlorophyll in those leaves, as long as they're still green, the plant is producing energy for next year. So be patient. Wait for the plant to turn yellow. At that time, go ahead and cut it. And if you're following all the studies out there, let the leaves drop because that's what's going to feed next year's plants and also protect our native pollinator species.
1: We are out of time, but I tell you what, Carson, I'm going to have dreams of a truffle orchard tonight. That was really cool. Thank you so much.
35: My pleasure. Truffles and red wine. What could go better?
1: Ooh, yeah. That sounds really good. I just love Carson Arthur. He'll be back again next Thursday.
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8: From the National Newsroom of the Canadian Press, I'm John Kennedy. Many in Nova Scotia are now mourning the death of a 46-year-old Cape Breton Island woman after she died during widespread flooding. The woman was reported missing on Saturday after her vehicle was found near her home beyond a flooded bridge, and the RCMP later recovered the body. Her death is not being treated as suspicious, as a local state of emergency remains in effect for three counties dealing with severe flooding and damage. Premier Tim Houston is urging people to avoid any unnecessary travel, while Ottawa says it's ready to provide support if needed. Ontario Provincial Police say a man who was reported missing after failing to return from a kayaking trip on Lake Huron has been found dead.
9: OPP say the body of the 37-year-old was recovered from Lake Huron off the shore of Grand Bend. Police say they had been looking for the kayaker from Kitchener after he was reported missing on Saturday afternoon. They say he launched his kayak from Blue Water but did not return after several hours. Police say search and rescue efforts went through the night and the man was found Sunday morning and pronounced dead. Diana Musina, The Canadian Press.
8: In a sport that involves hanging from the side of a rock wall hundreds of meters above the ground, a single misstep can result in a serious injury or even death. Turns out there's an app for that. Ben Pearman, a master's student in the University of Calgary's Department of Computer Science, has been a rock climber since he was 18 and wanted to solve the problem of getting lost while climbing.
10: You get up there and the whole thing just unfolds and it's super three-dimensional and you're just like, it's so much harder to... Like, the scale just swallows you, and you're like, oh, man, really easy to get lost here.
8: Pearman created the 3Topo, which intends to be open-sourced, and he hopes that other climbers will provide information for additional climbers across North America. In light of so far unsuccessful negotiations with Iran, ABC's Chuck Sievertson says there may not be a U.S.-Iran nuclear deal, according to Energy Secretary Chris Wright.
11: The alternative to a deal for Iran not making nuke weapons, says Wright.
12: It may be simply destroying their capabilities to do it.
11: Wright was asked, to achieve that, does the U.S. just keep bombing when they build back up?
12: They built a massive missile infrastructure to manufacture missiles, which you see them firing today, but they don't have the capability to build more missiles. We are degrading their capacity to develop nuclear weapons and ultimately to deliver them if they develop them.
8: Several belugas that moved from Ontario's marine land to Chicago's Shedd Aquarium are experiencing serious health concerns. The aquarium says some of the rescued whales are not eating regularly and their conditions can change from day to day or hour to hour. Two of the belugas from Marineland have died since being relocated, while another whale that has lived for decades at the Chicago Aquarium also died. The deaths came after Marineland moved 30 belugas and 4 dolphins to aquariums in the U.S. and Spain, ending whale captivity in Canada. This is the Canadian Press. In sports, the Toronto Blue Jays are looking to continue a high ride as they enter their series finale against the Royals in Kansas City, having won its 4th straight last night, already taking 2 of 3 against Kansas City. The Jays hold the final American League wildcard spot thanks to a tiebreaker over Cleveland. Former England international Jamie Vardy has joined Burnley on a season-long deal. The 39-year-old striker who won the Premier League with Leicester in 2016 was a free agent after leaving the Italian club of Cremonese at the end of last season. Kimi Antonelli won the Italian Grand Prix despite starting 19th on the grid. It took the Mercedes driver fewer than 17 laps to fight his way to the front, Antonelli passed teammate and title rival George Russell for the final time with three laps remaining, going on to become the first Italian to win at Monza in 60 years. From the Canadian Press, I'm John Kennedy.
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0: The Green Lantern's oath is to protect people.
14: Crave brings you the most anticipated series of the summer. From DC Studios comes Lanterns, starring Emmy Award winner Kyle Chandler and Aaron Pierre as two intergalactic cops brought together by a small town murder.

0: hour. We're going to kick things off with a Canadian exclusive, Democratic Senator from Arizona, Ruben Gallego, who has not ruled out a run for president in 2028, was in Ottawa. He's been one of the most outspoken Democrats against tariffs applied by Donald Trump. And he came to Ottawa to learn more about the Canadian response and to talk to people like me and listeners like you about what he intends to do to try and counter those tariffs. And interestingly, you know, you would have heard Gavin Newsom before, who told me just a few days ago that he couldn't promise to reverse all those tariffs if the Democrats take over the White House. Senator Gallego has a different view. He is promising to reverse all those tariffs. So we'll talk about that coming up. Then we'll talk to Kathy Scott, because this weekend, kind of something that took me by surprise, if you're around my age, I'm 45, I've been following, you know, I remember when Tupac Shakur was killed, and I remember all the conspiracy theories and the fact that there was no resolve in that case decade after decade. Well, 30 years after it happened, someone was convicted of orchestrating his murder. And Kathy Scott is a best-selling investigative journalist, and she actually covered all of that back in the 90s for the Las Vegas Sun. She even wrote a book called The Killing of Tupac Shakur. So she's going to be with us to talk about what closure actually means and why it took so long for investigators to actually arrive at, you know, a conclusion. Then Eric Blais will be here. He's a marketing strategist as well as president of Headspace Marketing in Toronto. He's an expert on messaging. There's two very different messages coming from the Canadian and American side in this trade war. The Americans are out front in the media a lot more than they have been in previous iterations of the trade war. So we're going to talk to Eric about that. And we'll wrap it up with an explainer. Dr. Nicholas Leyland is here to talk more about postpartum depression versus psychosis.
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0: We continue to track and to follow the war of words, really, between Canada and the United States right now, all grounded in a more tangible trade war in which the U.S. government, the White House, has levied a series of tariffs on Canadian goods, and Canada has issued a number of counter tariffs, and then more counter tariffs are coming next week. Democratic Senator Ruben Gallego from Arizona has been one of the more outspoken senators, even on the Democratic side, against these tariffs. He's been doing so for a number of months in the public sphere in the United States. He's so kind of into the subject or worried about it that he actually made a trip to Ottawa yesterday. I had a chance to speak with the senator about how much Americans or people in his state have actually absorbed about the tariffs, whether there's actually going to be some action or pushback from Congress, because there's been very little during this entire trade war, and what comes next. I started off by asking him what the impact on the ground of the tariffs have been in Arizona.
2: Well, on the ground, it's actually very impactful. You know, I think everyone thinks like Arizona is just a state that's dependent on trade with Mexico. Mm-hmm. We have a very integrated economy that relies on a lot of Canadian imports for us to have a full-scale economy. And so anytime we have these types of problems, it will extend into our economy. Now, we have a high-tech economy where we have a lot of aerospace that is dependent on goods from Canada that we use to create some fine products. We have, you know, chips and chips manufacturing that's coming out of Arizona to come to Canada. And vice versa, in terms of finished products coming back to Arizona. So we don't want to see this happen.
3: And what about the role of Congress? And maybe if I could be more specific, the Senate, I know that Senator Schumer today has said that he's going to introduce a bill aimed at essentially addressing specifically the tariffs, the most recent round of tariffs levied against Canada. What recourse do you see there being?
2: Well, look.
3: If any.
2: Yeah, well, under the Constitution of the United States, it is Congress that has the power or of tariff policy. For many years, we've been given away, and this is a Democratic and Republican problem, we've been given away that power to the president, right? And largely because we thought that it's best to have them use their power, especially when it comes to leverage. You assume they're going to be responsible with it. They have more information. They can move in a more swifter manner than Congress. And now we see that that is a power that we need to really start pulling back. So Schumer's introduction of that bill is that first attempt. I think it will have popular support. We have seen votes that have come out of the Senate negating some of the President Trump's tariffs. I think those votes are only going to increase for two reasons. Number one, he's going to have less support, less senators, Republican senators in the Senate. Number two, he is a short-termer. After this election, he is essentially has 2 years, and you know, everyone's looking at the next president. And at that point, I think a lot of Republicans are going to start realizing that we have to pivot back to where traditionally the United States has been, which is a better border and trade policy.
3: So if I could respectfully challenge you, what leads you to believe that Republicans will do that? And I ask, you know, with great respect, but
2: 100%.
3: But only

0: Only because, you know, there seems to be this sort of consensus view emerging that he's, you know, everything's not going to go his way, right. And he's going to do, like, he doesn't seem to care from where
1: right.
0: I sit.
1: You know what? I'm just praying, to be honest. Let's be honest, right?
0: Let's be honest.
1: Like, I hope I talk to my colleagues, my Republican friends, my friends. They tell them, like, they see the horizon. That's what they're saying to me. I hope that they understand that they're going to have a political consequence if they don't change their ways, because it's not just 2026 that we're about. It's 2028. But, you know, courage is a value that's not really found among my Republican caucus, friends when it comes to confronting the president, especially on things of this nature. I do hope and pray that it comes back, because, again, back to what really matters, the American everyday worker is hurting. We're not getting richer because of these tariffs. We're actually only getting poorer. And, again, it's deteriorating a relationship. It's a very strong relationship, one of the strongest relationships in the world, of an alliance that has really stabilized North America and has created one of the most, you know, economic behemoths in the history of the world. Why are we messing with that? Why are we messing that with, you know, I think particularly a very strong ego of our president and to some degree the prime minister also?
0: Do you think there is the possibility of ratcheting down that rhetoric? I mean, we're speaking to each other and, you know, I'm not asking you to defend the president or the administration.
1: Well,
0: obviously,
1: you have a very hard time getting that.
0: Yeah,
1: yes.
0: We're speaking, I mean, a day after the Secretary of Defense posted a meme, essentially, not a meme, a picture making fun of two innocent cadets in this country, you know, something that the prime minister said, and he very rarely engages on this sort of tit for tat. He said, you know, was beneath the office. I think Canadians are of the view right now, like, how worthwhile is it to do exactly what you described when there are so many insults being slung?
1: Sure. Well, the U.S.-Canadian relationship is going to supersede the prime minister and this president. It always has. We've gone through these changes, party changes, multiple times, and that relationship has always been strong, both economically, in terms of military support, alliances, and everything else in the future. We have to focus on that. These men, especially someone like Pete Hegseth, who's acting the way he is not reflective of the general public of the United States. I think that will end up winning at the end of this day. I think there's some politics that's being played right now because there are people voting in, you know, Canada, and there's going to be soon people voting in the United States that, are kind of pushing some political narratives. I think when that ends, things might get a little better. In the meantime, I would hope that minimum we could do is not engage in a tariff war. It doesn't help anybody. It ends up hurting. And in the long term, it can help a very important relationship that's been a stabilizer to North America.
0: Are you specifically referencing the counter tariffs that Canada plans to apply?
1: Well, but also our tariffs.
0: Okay. You know, I was going to say they're in response.
1: Yes, 100%. Right? Yeah. No, I think the best thing we could do is everyone just pull back, go to their corners, you know, let the politics play out and get back to negotiations. Again, nobody wins from this war. This is a stupid trade war. The only people that end up getting hurt are people that are barely making it, people that are on the margins right now.
0: The last thing I wanted to ask you, Senator, was about more specifically the Democrats' position, right? If there is a shift in power, not just in the midterms, but more consequentially, let's say, in 2028. Last week, I interviewed Governor Newsom, who said, you know, he couldn't guarantee that Democrats would roll back the tariff regime. They just wouldn't do it in this way. Essentially, you know, the disrespect being shown, et cetera, the fashion with which the tariffs are being applied would not happen, but he couldn't guarantee. And he even, you know, made reference to Joe Biden and the fact that he didn't roll back all of Trump's tariffs and Trump's tariff regime. So I wanted to ask you from your vantage point, do you think the Democrat position should be, if you assume, for example, the White House in 2028, that the tariffs being placed on Canadian goods since Trump came into office the second time around should be reversed?
1: I certainly think so. Like, I think we need to have a full slate clean when it comes to that. If we want to get into real trade policy, then you sit down at the table and you negotiate that out. That's good for both government. It's good for business. They know they have stability, that you're not dealing with the whims of either government, whether they change or not, or someone's having a bad day. That's the way to actually deal with trade policy. I think, you know, the days of us using tariffs to actually try to create or recreate industries is just not the way it works. We've seen more success.
0: Are you offside with your party on that?
1: I don't believe so, but who knows? I'm offside to my party all the time. So if I measure that, I'd be very confused. But I also, like, just looking from my personal perspective of Arizona, we did an industrial policy, and we in a bipartisan manner, when it comes to chip and chip manufacturing, we didn't engage in tariff policy to try to reignite the U.S. chip market. We did very strategic and smart industrial policy, and we are booming because of that. When it comes to us trying to re-engage the U.S. economy in certain sectors, smart industrial policy is going to be the way to go. I think that's going to be better than trying to engage through some type of manipulation using tariffs.
0: I'll leave it on that note, Senator. A pleasure. I appreciate your time.
1: Thank you for your time.
0: Ruben Gallego, the Democratic senator from Arizona, here in Ottawa visiting yesterday to talk tariffs. You heard me reference there California's Governor Gavin Newsom, who had a very different point of view when it comes to the efficacy of tariffs. And I had asked him, because he is somebody who is considering a run at president, whether or not run for president, rather, whether or not if the Democrats take over the White House in 2028, that means that all these tariffs will go away. Here's what he said.
2: I think it's the right question. And to be fair, it's a foundational question on the basis of experience. You had Biden, who came in and actually maintained some of the tariff policy of the Trump administration, particularly China, not just in relationship to other countries, but notably in China. And so I think, look, having targeted tariff policy is an industrial policy. This is not an industrial policy, what Trump's doing across the board on hockey sticks. This is a tantrum. Being plain, honestly, it's literally a tantrum. And so I can't guarantee that, but I can guarantee you nothing like this.
0: So what I took from Governor Newsom was no promise, and he was pretty explicit about that, to roll back tariffs, just because, as he also referenced, Joe Biden didn't do so after the first Trump time in Washington. He kept, actually, many of the tariffs that were in place at the time. Now, the tariffs that Donald Trump applied in the first time, his first round in office, were not nearly as high or as specific to Canada as they are this time around. So maybe there's a different conversation there. But in any event, different vantage points there from two different Democrats.
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21: If you're like me, born in the 80s, you will have paid very close attention to the killing of really a rap icon, Tupac Shakur, all the way back in 1996. And you will have followed the case and, you know, kind of realized along the way that it was not being solved, that people were not being charged, that investigations appeared to go nowhere. Until very recently, when someone was tried for that killing. And yesterday, a jury found Duane Davis guilty of orchestrating the killing of Tupac Shakur. I want to play for you what the reading of that verdict sounded like in the courtroom.
22: The verdict reads as follows. We, the jury in the above entitled case, find the defendant, Duane Keith Davis, as follows. Count one, murder with use of a deadly weapon. Guilty of first degree murder with use of a deadly weapon, dated this 31st day of August 2026. Ladies and gentlemen of the jury, is this your verdict as read? So say you one, so say you all.
23: Yes.
21: Kathy Scott is live on the line right now. She's a best-selling investigative journalist and author who covered the 1996 murder of Tupac as a police reporter for the Las Vegas Sun and wrote the 1997 book, The Killing of Tupac Shakur, as well as the New York Times bestseller, The Murder of Biggie Smalls. Hi, Kathy. It's such a pleasure to welcome you to the program. Thank you so much for making the time.
24: Oh, you're welcome. My pleasure. Nice to meet you.
21: As someone, it's great to meet you as well. As someone who followed this, who covered it when it happened, I have to ask, like, what your reaction was like, kind of in your gut, I guess, as you listened to that verdict and you saw that it had come down yesterday.
24: Oh, it gave me goosebumps. Justice is finally served, and it took a long time, but, you know, it's now done. And I think it was just a huge relief. I wish if Fannie Shakur, Tupac's mother, could have been here, but, it's about time and justice is served. And now someone is finally being held accountable for it.
21: I listened to some of his family members who were there, who did react, and some of what they said really stuck out to me, namely, you know, how trying to convey to people who have not experienced something as horrific as they did, how difficult it is to feel any sort of ability to not necessarily move on, but just like closure period without resolve, like without any justice for as many decades as that is what they had to experience. What do you think of that?
24: It's like an open wound. And I've met lots of people over the years, you know, covering crime, you know, as a crime reporter. Now I write crime books. Yeah, I'm working on my 14th one and two crime books. And when there's not a resolution, they don't come to terms with it. It's like missing a leg. You know what I mean? I think it makes them whole again. And, finally their cousin, brother, uncle has finally seen, justice be served. So they can rest well now.
21: I imagine. For sure. I imagine it's difficult to isolate just one factor, but for those of us who didn't cover it, obviously as close as you did, but just watched from the outside, like kind of again, like jaws dropped at how long this took to reach any kind of conclusion. Like why was there no resolve earlier? Why weren't police and investigators able to come to any kind of conclusion?
24: Well, their excuse was, well, nobody was cooperating. Nobody was cooperating. Well, since when do you have to have cooperation to go after the facts? I mean, there were two gang cops out of, and Bobby Ladd was one of them, a detective, and he testified in court, and the other detective has since passed. They were Compton street cops, you know, and detectives and street cops, and they were talking to everybody on day one following the murder the next day, because Keefe D and Orlando drove back home to Compton, and there was a bloodbath afterward. And so those guys were all over it, and they took all their evidence pointing to Keefe D and Orlando, and Keefe D, you know, Davis provided the gun to his nephew, and he bought it that day. Keefe did. And so, they were frustrated, and they drove to Las Vegas and provided the homicide unit with all the, and the homicide team. There was a sergeant and two detectives assigned to the case, and nothing came of it. And then they were reading the newspapers, and they contacted me. So I had dinner with them when they were there, and they were so frustrated. And so I think it's justice for everybody. And, you know, you just close the file. And so a lot of people are just relieved. I am writing a book, but after that, I never have to write about Tupac Shakur again. I am writing a new book, but, yeah, so it's justice served finally.
21: And what about Keefe D, like, and his nephew? This was basically retribution.
24: Oh, clearly. And it was, you know, it was street justice. That's how they think. That's how they work. And it was, you know, Tupac and Suge and their homies saw Orlando Anderson. Somebody spotted him. He had stolen somebody's shoes from a Foot Locker, you know, shoe store a few months earlier. And they go, oh, that's Lando. That's Lando. You know, Baby Lane, Orlando Anderson. And he didn't have a ticket to the Mike Tyson fight, which was where Tupac and Suge were coming from. So he was waiting for his uncle, Keefe D, to come out. And while he was waiting, Tupac, they spotted him, and they just started beating him up because of the shoes, stolen shoes. And so Keefe D, they were headed to Club 662 like everybody else, who loved that genre, rap music. They were going to go to the club, but in the meantime, they were trying to find Tupac, and they drive head to the club, and they come across him on the road. It's a, you know, Vegas streets are just straight, no hills, flat, east, west, north, south, they're easy. So that street at night, it's all lit up because of the casinos, and they saw him, and he just sticks his arm, Keefe D, hands Orlando the gun in the back seat where Orlando was. He unrolled the window and stuck his arm out and started firing into the passenger side of Tupac's car. So he lied in court, said he wasn't even in Las Vegas. Of course he was, Keefe D. And so, they lied all these years. So justice is finally, you know, he deserves everything he's getting right now. Deserves it all. It's noisy on in a cafe. Sorry.
21: That's okay. No, it's fine. I was struck also with the degree to which the prosecution relied on, like, his own confessions, basically, and his own testimony at various points. What did you make of that?
24: Well, you can't fix stupid. So my mother used to say that. And when you write something in a book and you claim that it's a true story, it's a biography basically of him. And then later he says, no, it wasn't. I made it up. It was fiction. That was just gold. That was gold to it, because they had it in his own words. And that really, I think, was what sealed the deal. When that came out, they'd already interviewed him. They already had evidence from the Compton PD. They had a lot to go on, but this was really what sealed the deal. And I think the reason his success was that he put it down in his own words. Plus he said it on the radio. He talked about it. Like, I guess he didn't know that there was no statute of limitations for homicide. It's not a burglary where in 5 years they can't prosecute you. There is no end to a prosecution. They could have done it when he was 80 years old.
21: Okay, I got to leave it on that note. I'm out of time. I could pick your brain for hours. Kathy, I really appreciate you making the time for this conversation. Thank you.
24: My pleasure.
21: Thanks a lot. Kathy Scott is a best-selling investigative journalist and author who covered that murder of Tupac Shakur as a police reporter for the Las Vegas Sun and also wrote the 1997 book, The Killing of Tupac Shakur. There is a verdict. As of yesterday, Dwayne Davis, found guilty of orchestrating that. His nephew was the one who, according to testimony and according to what the court concluded, actually shot and killed Tupac, but his nephew actually passed away in an unrelated, different shooting a couple years after that. And so he was found guilty yesterday. He's 63 years old of a single count of murder with a deadly weapon, and he could face a sentence of life in prison. That sentencing, I believe, will happen in October.
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1: We have been talking, of course, about the trade war that is going on between Canada and the United States. Over the past few days, though, it's been less about tariffs and more about kind of this war of words that continues to escalate alongside the tariffs. I want to play for you a couple of clips, rather, that are an example of that. We're going to start off with what Prime Minister Mark Carney said yesterday. He was asked about some of the things that the Americans are saying in the news about Canada, because a lot of White House surrogates are doing a bunch of interviews. And in particular, he was asked about this, you know, picture that was reposted of two female cadets by Pete Hegseth, the Secretary of Defense in the United States, like the official Secretary of Defense, when he said, you know, basically made fun of them by saying, yeah, this is real. And this is what the Prime Minister said in response to that and the prospect of getting back to the negotiating table.
2: When the Americans stop doing memes, stop throwing shade, stop trying to be tough, and start being serious about having those discussions, we can have those discussions.
1: And here is what Howard Lutnick said in response to those clips.
3: It's really disrespectful. We were treated disrespectfully. And I think when you treat Donald Trump disrespectfully, you know, he knows it. And that's what happened. They did it for politics. They're going to do it through their elections in Quebec. And then they have an election in Alberta. And after October 12th, all of a sudden the Canadians are going to treat us respectfully because their elections will be behind them. It's just, it's sad.
1: And here's more from Commerce Secretary Scott Bessent.
4: You know, we've had a free rider problem with Canada for a long time. And Prime Minister Carney, after getting a little bit of a verbal beatdown from myself, Secretary Hegseth said, well, you know, you got to stop throwing shade and to get the negotiations back on track. Well, he's the one who said we were at war. What the Canadian government has done to the Canadian armed forces, if you look at the ranks of NATO spending, they are near the very bottom. Like, they're cellar dwellers.
1: All right, so let's unpack some of the messaging from either side and to what degree it is or isn't resonating. Live on the line to help us do that, the best in the business, Eric Blay, is a marketing strategist and president of Headspace Marketing in Toronto. Also the author of Normal Nation, How Normalcy Could Play in a Third Quebec Referendum, a wonderful book that if you can get your hands on, you should definitely take a read of, particularly at this juncture when we're staring down the possibility of that, you know, an election is coming, I should say, and then the possibility of a referendum for sure. Eric, good to have you with us. I appreciate you making the time.
5: Hi, Vashi.
1: So you write on this stuff all the time. I have to ask, as you listen to just the past 24 hours of messaging from either side back and forth, what's going through your head?
5: Well, you know, I wrote a piece last week about, you know, entering this trade war from a marketing communication standpoint, thinking this would be a propaganda war where you're focused on, you know, persuasion and changing minds and all of that, the classic stuff we see in wartime. But this has turned out to be more like a bad breakup, frankly, with one side that's basically saying they don't need anything from the other side, but they're sending posting memes at 2 a.m. When I see all that, and I think of the discipline on the Canadian side, and maybe I am biased, but, you know, we have a brief in Canada. We saw Minister LeBlanc on CNBC. It's pretty clear. The Prime Minister speaks pretty clearly about where he stands and the importance of being serious about this. And then you have the Americans with the fellows that you've just described in the clips you've just played. And what I find most interesting in all this is that the Americans, frankly, would not have been noticing that much what's going on with the trade war had these guys not done what they're doing right now and posting and speaking the way they are. And when you look at the most recent Reuters Ipsos poll, you know, you've got now about only one in five Americans who aren't aware of what's going on with Canada. And those who are aware of what's going on with Canada are not really on Trump or Trump's administration's side on this. They feel we're being poorly treated. They don't support the idea of renaming Lake Ontario and so on. So it's an interesting dynamic where they're trying to spin this thing, and it's almost to their detriment within, you know, among the public that they most want to influence, which are Americans who will vote the midterms.
1: Well, I did want to ask you, this time seems different in that there's a more robust response in the media from the American side. Like they are, maybe it's because they're being asked about it more frequently, but they seem to have decided that the thesis they're going to put forward is that the Prime Minister and Canadians are just doing this because they had by-elections to win. And they keep, you know, repeating it. Basically, these decisions were taken only for political advantage. What is your take on why they think they need to do that? Like, what do we take from the fact that they're even doing it?
5: Yeah, I think they're almost taken aback by the fact that maybe we can be principled in these talks, in these negotiations, and we walked away on matters of principle, protecting our economy, but also protecting French culture and so on. And so I think they're not prepared to be in this sort of transactional mode that all these fellows are. One was a bond trader. And so for them, everything is a tactic and everything is a play, but it's not principle. It's a play. So they think that they're somehow, the more they send out these messages, that somehow they'll get a rise out of us. And I don't think they will. And I think the Prime Minister has been very clear that we won't, that we will just stay put until it gets more serious. And so to me, that's the difference here. You know, and by the way, as you call Canadians nasty, or the most difficult country to deal with, and I deal with heads of states around the world, and they're really difficult in Canada, that's an interesting narrative to Americans who, by and large, you know, see us as friendly, see us as polite. Yeah, he could call us socialist, sanctimonious, tree-hugging, and all of that stuff, but nasty, that doesn't stick, I think. And you're seeing it in the polls in the U.S. It's just, there's a disconnect there. So for a president who, you know, built his brand by being very media savvy, by messaging to a base in a spectacular way, I think that they're shooting in every direction. And that Hexet, Vernon Cadet thing yesterday, I think, what was that? So I think there's no message discipline. I think we have a brief here. The other side has a mic and a Truth Social platform.
1: So let me ask you a bit about the Canadian messaging, because I would say that there has been an evolution to kind of describe it kindly, right? Like there was a real opaqueness to everything until the talks broke down. And I would like delineate kind of the way in which the government communicated prior to that and the way in which they're communicating now. If you were to assess the message and the medium, the way in which they're delivering kind of their perspective on this right now, what would you say?
5: Well, you know, in communications, particularly in advocacy, you know, you look at three levels. You look at framing, then there's potential distortion, and then there's outright lying. I think that we can't be accused for framing. And I think that, you know, of course, on that Saturday morning when Prime Minister Carney delivered his speech after the breakdown, he was framing. He knew that, standing for French culture, given the by-election in Chicoutimi and the Quebec election, that this would be a frame that would be beneficial to the federal government, to the Liberals, and to him. So I get that. But that's not distortion. That's stating facts. And in fact, we now know that French was on the table because it was no longer, they announced that it was no longer on the table soon after. So that's framing. And I think you'll see more of that from Canada, but in a very, disciplined sort of way. What we're seeing in the U.S., I think, is far more distortion and in some cases outright lying. But, you know, there are also within Canada, and as there are in the U.S., there are those who are strongly, you know, have very strong positions, but there are also those who are questioning what they're hearing from their elected officials. And we have the same in Canada. We have people who, you know, maybe it's a function of what we heard about the Gordie Howe Bridge. There is noise online. The sentiment on social is not all, you know, Carney's on side here and Carney is telling us exactly what's going on. There is a growing sense and we'll see how it evolves.
1: Okay, I gotta leave it there, Eric. I'm so sorry. I'm out of time. I appreciate your time. Eric Blais is president of Headspace Marketing in Toronto.
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1: We're going to turn our attention away momentarily from the Bank of Canada's interest rate decision and the trade war, and we have lots more of that coming up. But there's, if you're like me and, you know, your online algorithm is similar to what mine is, you'll be getting lots of coverage right now of a trial that's going on south of the border. Lindsay Clancy is a 36-year-old former labor and delivery nurse from Duxbury, Massachusetts, and she has been charged with three counts of first-degree murder for the January 2023 strangulation deaths of her three kids who were 5, 3, and 8 months old. The trial has been televised, so there's lots of information out right now about, or not information, but coverage about the idea of postpartum psychosis, which is part of her defense attorney's defense. Nobody is claiming basically that she didn't commit the crimes, but whether she should be held responsible is basically what a jury is now deliberating for a fifth day. The deliberations are so stuck that they actually went to the judge yesterday and said so, and, you know, said we're stuck. And he responded by saying that he would like them to continue deliberating. So that's where the trial is. But it's also kind of become a bit of a, or informed a bit of a culture war, and people are kind of slinging around the terms postpartum depression, postpartum psychosis. And I felt like it would be helpful if we talked to an expert today in our weekly explainer segment about the actual definition of those two things and what we can do to address them if possible. So let's do our explainer.
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1: With us today, Dr. Nicholas Leyland is the president of the Society of Obstetricians and Gynecologists of Canada. Hi, doctor. Pleasure to welcome you to the program. I appreciate you making the time.
21: Well, thank you very much for asking me, Vashi.
1: Well, I feel like it's so odd to me that this has become such a culture war thing, but I feel like explaining it will help diffuse some of that, I hope, is my hope at least. So I thought I would start just by asking you for what each means separate from each other. So what is postpartum depression versus what is postpartum psychosis?
21: So first, postpartum depression is actually much more common than the postpartum psychosis. It affects roughly 1 in 7 new mothers in various levels of severity. But it's the mother has a mood disorder, which is where she remains grounded in reality. So they have intense sadness and severe anxiety, exhausting, and difficulty bonding with their infant. So it's a very serious condition, but it's not as serious as postpartum psychosis, which is much rarer. It affects 1 or 2 out of every 1,000 deliveries. And it really comes on abruptly, usually within 48 hours to 2 weeks postpartum. And this is a severe psychiatric crisis. The individual loses touch with reality and then begins to experience delusions, which are fixed false beliefs. For example, the infants or children are possessed or in extreme spiritual danger. They have hallucinations, which could be auditory or visual, such as hearing command voices to instruct the mother to harm the child. And it really is involving gross disorientation. So the risk factors of the latter are really related to bipolar disorder, which increases the risk by up to 100-fold. So we could identify people who are at high risk of this, people also with a personal family history of postpartum psychosis. The problem with this, I'm sure, in the United States is there is a lot of controversy about this. It is not specifically identified in the Bible of psychiatrists, the DSM-5, which is a Bible that tells them all the different diagnoses. And there's a lot of push for change to change it from just being a brief psychotic disorder to something that can be much longer in process. So this is probably part of the controversy that the plaintiffs, or at least the defense, is utilizing.
1: No, no, no. I'm so sorry. I was just thinking of, as you were speaking, thinking, you know, is it, you described like some of the risk factors, prior to getting pregnant. Is there something about, having the baby that brings it on? Like, is there, you know, just the word postpartum, for example, like, is it just because it happens after you have a baby, or is there some potential link?
21: Well, there is definitely a link, and it is not well understood why this develops in this particular clinical scenario, but it does, and it appears to be unique to this postpartum phase. And unfortunately, a lot of women try to reach out, but they feel a deep shame about being identified as a very poor parent. and perhaps having their children taken away. So we need to speak openly about maternal mental health to reduce that stigma.
10: And I'm wondering, you know, for women who might be listening, who are about to have a baby, let's say, are there things that you would observe about yourself that are more than just, like, obviously, again, there's a spectrum I would understand, but, you know, it's a very stressful period. So I imagine, like, how do you know what is just sort of regular newborn induced stress versus something that you would need to consult an expert, like that you would want to get help for? And I guess this is more related to just the depression side. And then maybe I'll ask you a follow up about, you know, if it's like a sign to notice of psychosis.
21: Well, it's very difficult to say because often the patients don't have the insight into what's going on. But many women can have intrusive thoughts. But the differentiating feature with psychosis is really where they're hearing voices or they are losing touch with reality. And so one of the important things that the SOGC, my organization, wants to do is to have universal screening for mental health issues for women. And because one in five patients are really never asked about their mental health. So we have to really get all of the primary care providers to be able to provide this kind of screening process for women. But women need to also be able to feel comfortable about sharing this with their providers, midwives, nurses, nurse practitioners, obstetricians, and even pharmacists these days.
10: Have you seen an evolution in the comfort level during your time, or is it still pretty stigmatized?
21: It's still pretty stigmatized, and that's really what we need to work on in underscoring the idea that suicide is one of the leading causes of maternal mortality in the perinatal period for any number of reasons, including postpartum depression and postpartum psychosis. So we have to have an open dialogue to reduce the stigma for the mothers admitting to these reality distortions or intrusive thoughts.
10: Well, I appreciate you making the time to help us, try and do that a little bit. Thank you so much, Dr. Leyland.
21: Okay, thank you, Vashti.
10: Thank you. Dr. Nicholas Leyland is the president of the Society of Obstetricians and Gynecologists.
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4: From the National Newsroom of the Canadian Press, I'm John Kennedy. Nova Scotia's Premier Tim Houston says the province is mourning the death of a woman who died during widespread flooding across the region. Mounties say the 45-year-old woman's vehicle was located parked near her residence on the far side of a flooded bridge in a small rural community in Cape Breton. A state of emergency remains in place for three counties in Nova Scotia due to heavy rainfall. Nova Scotia Emergency Management says multiple roads are closed and conditions remain dangerous, warning people in the affected areas not to travel unless necessary. U.S. President Donald Trump's executive order to change the name of Lake Ontario to Lake America has sparked widespread outrage among dual citizens and Americans who live in Canada. London, Ontario resident Chris Kubinski says he was so outraged by the threats of annexation that he decided to renounce his U.S. citizenship and divorce Trump's America.
5: Trump 2.0 comes on, and literally when he started talking about 51st state, Canada's not a country, all that negative rhetoric, I just kind of went, that's it, I'm done.
4: More than a million Americans, including visitors on long-term visas and dual citizens, live in Canada, according to the 2023 estimates from the Association of American Residents Overseas. The trade war between the U.S. and Canada is threatening to reinforce the resolve of Canadians who have stopped visiting the U.S. last year. The number of Canadians traveling to the U.S. plunged after U.S. President Donald Trump returned to office and made remarks about annexing Canada. There were tentative signs that the informal travel boycott might be easing this summer, but relations between the United States and the Canadian government have deteriorated sharply in recent weeks. Some of the last performances from Canada's legendary snowbirds are taking place in Toronto this long weekend.
7: The snowbirds roared over Lake Ontario yesterday during the Canadian International Air Show, one of the final tours the nine-jet aerobatic team will make until at least the 2030s. The group from the Canadian Armed Forces will be grounded at the end of the 2026 season as their signature CT-114 Tudor jets are replaced by the CT-157 Siskin II. Dom Mitchell, the Canadian Press.
4: A University of Calgary student has created an app that makes it easier for rock climbers on Alberta's Mount Yamnuska to find their way. Ben Pearman says it's easy to get lost while climbing, and having the Three Topo app can make sure that climbers get the navigation they need to stay on their route.
11: Basically, everybody I know has gotten off route at some point. Some of those have resulted in injuries. I know a bunch of people that have had to get rescued by helicopters because they get like stuck or something. Like this happens, not even like people I know, but like just this literally happens and you hear about it all the time.
4: Pearman says the app only applies to Red Shirt on Mount Yamnuska, and he intends to open source it in hopes that other climbers will provide info for future climbers across North America. This is the Canadian Press. In sports, Ellie De La Cruz hit a two-run homer and a bases-loaded double, finishing with four RBIs as the Cincinnati Reds beat the National League Central-leading Milwaukee Brewers 12-8. The Reds took a series from the Brewers at Great American Ballpark for the first time since 2022, ending Milwaukee's nine-series streak. Paul Skeens pitched 5 1/3 scoreless innings for his first win since July 19th, and Henry Davis hit a home run to lead the Pittsburgh Pirates over the Los Angeles Angels 1-0. The 2025 National League Cy Young Award winner had gone seven consecutive outings without a win since beating Cleveland in his first start after the All-Star break. FIFA President Gianni Infantino will stand for re-election. Infantino has faced increasing pressure over his failed plan to sell stakes in the World Cup, and despite widespread calls for him to step down, FIFA said Infantino will seek next year to win a fourth and final term in the office through 2031. From the Canadian Press, I'm John Kennedy.
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6: Do you ever think about a random pop culture moment?
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6: We do, constantly.

0: question, but he was responding to somebody else's ex, and it was about a local politician that you all will be very well familiar with. So I thought, I haven't talked to Michael in a while. I'll make an excuse to get him on the show. Michael O'Byrne, how you doing?
1: Hey, Bill, great to talk to you. It's been a long time.
0: Host of the 55-plus lifestyle show. I don't know if you're fully qualified yet. I didn't know you'd reached 55, but that's okay.
1: That's really nice. That's the reason I called in today. I needed a compliment to get my day going. Well past it, buddy.
0: I refuse seniors discounts everywhere. I'm not going to take it. Sorry, I'm not going to do that. I'm insulted you even asked, especially the ones that started at 55, right? On Tuesdays, you get the discount. Aren't you 55? Shut up. I'll pay full price.
1: I take the discount.
0: You do?
1: I do.
0: I'm sure at some point I'll put my pride aside and just take the discount. This was a tweet about our former mayor, Jim Watson. Do you want to tell us where this started and what the tweet was that got your attention?
1: Well, sure. Jim Watson had tweeted about Pride Day, which was the last weekend, was the Pride Parade. And he posted a picture. And it came up on my feed a day or two after the parade. And I simply wish Jim a belated happy Pride Day. You know, Jim is a member of the gay community. He came out many, many years ago. He's been a big supporter of the parade for many years. But one of the responses to my tweet was from former Ottawa councillor Alex Cullen, who, if you've been in the city for a long time, you know that Jim and Alex certainly butted heads over the years. But this tweet from him kind of came out of left field, and he wrote, I've got it here in front of me, Jim Watson, former Ottawa mayor, who was pilloried in two provincial inquiries on how city council was deprived of vital information, re-LRT1, and on the convoy protest, was seen participating in Ottawa's gay pride parade. Well, it struck me. What's his point? What's the connection between attending the gay pride parade and his issues as mayor? And here's the breaking news. Jim wasn't even at the parade this year. He posted a picture from a year or two ago. And it just struck me as odd. What's the connection? I don't know. Do you see a connection? A lot of people on Twitter don't seem to see a connection.
0: If I look hard enough, I see a dark connection, and I don't want to assume that about Alex Cullen's intentions. But honestly, Michael O'Byrne is my guest. I look at it as someone taking a poke at somebody's sexuality, and which has nothing. I don't know what Jim's sexuality is, and I don't care. Which has nothing to do with his performance or lack of performance in public office. That's how it looks to me, like a cheap gay shot.
1: Well, it seems like it, and again, I don't know Alex personally. I don't know his motivation, but you know, I might disagree with somebody's politics, but I will always support their right to love whoever they want. It's none of our business, and that's what it seems like. But again, I don't know his motivation, and I've asked him repeatedly on X, you know, what's his motivation? What's his point? And really, he simply responded by saying he was just observing. And he said he was putting things in context. Well, I don't see the context between the two. One has nothing to do with the other, in my opinion.
0: Yeah, what is the context? I don't know. And did you get a response to your question? What does one have to do with the other?
1: No. The one response that I got from him is he said, I have no trouble with Jim attending the Pride Parade, but then he goes on again with these litany of concerns, relitigating something that was litigated a long time ago. You know, there were certainly issues, Jim's last term in office and as he left office. Those things were very public, but that has nothing to do with him being supporter of Ottawa's gay community and attending the Gay Pride Parade. Past years, again, he wasn't even there this year. One has nothing to do with the other, and that was my whole point in putting it out there. It just seems so mean. People can be so mean on X. It's you know, even in politics, people don't disagree in politics anymore. They hate. There's just hate on both sides. It's not disagreement. When there's disagreement, you can eventually come to an agreement somewhere in the middle. But now if you're on one side or the other,

0: you have to hate the other guy's opinion. And that just drives me crazy, to be honest.
1: Yeah, I'm not sure exactly how we got here. I think American politics has had its influence on Canadian politics, how they got there. Mm-hmm. I think I could probably take some guesses at that as well, Michael. But I'm glad you made the point. It's such an important one that I often disagreed with Jim Watson. Sometimes I agreed with his positions on certain things. I don't know that you can lay all of the LRT blame at his feet either. But the one thing about Jim is that every time I would run into him in public, and when that guy was mayor, he was everywhere. And I used to do some pretty cutting TV promos about Jim Watson and the city and the LRT. And he always had a sense of humor about it. I always found him to be a decent guy. And I think we should get back to that, where we can disagree with each other's politics without name-calling, without being hateful. And maybe, here's another more challenging one, Michael, maybe actually not always take the side that people expect us to be on. Right? We divide ourselves into camps now, and we find a way to support the position that our camp supports, even if once in a while we go, yeah, you know, I don't agree with Doug Ford on that. I voted for Doug Ford, but I don't agree with him on this particular subject matter. There's nothing wrong with that.
0: There's nothing wrong with it. And you know, one side doesn't have to hate the other because their position is different. Yeah, you know, and you're absolutely right, I think, when you say a lot of this has come the result of American politics, which has become so incredibly divided. There are two camps, and that's all they are. That's not the Canadian way. It's never been the Canadian way. That doesn't mean that you can really strongly disagree with somebody else's opinion, but you don't have to dislike that person and hate on them publicly. Because on X, people will say things on X that they won't say to your face. You know, Alex Cullen wouldn't run into Jim Watson on the street and start running up one side of him and down the other side of him about the LRT and the convoy protest. But because there's an anonymity, you're a keyboard warrior. You're sitting at home and you feel like you can write whatever you want without any repercussions. Sometimes you get called on it.
1: I'm glad you did. Thank you, Michael.
0: Bill, great to talk to you. And by the way, I love hot dogs and smash burgers.
1: There you go. I'll see you at our 100th birthday parties.
0: Take care, man.
1: Michael O'Byrne, host of 55 Plus Lifestyle Show.
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1: Do you remember the hats that played on the MAGA hats? The Premier wore one at first in public, and it said, Canada is not for sale. Well, I talked to the founder of the company that put those out there, Jack Pine, and he's back because now he has a new hat. Liam Mooney, founder of Jack Pine, on the line. Good morning, Liam.
3: Good morning, Bill. Thanks for having me on.
1: Good to talk to you again. In the end, how many of those Canada's Not For Sale hats did you actually sell?
3: We're at, right now, 55,000 plus around the world.
1: Is that a lot for you? I mean, I don't know how big your company is, but that seems like a lot of hats.
3: You know, it has been a lot, and we've enjoyed it, and we've been able to make a lot of positive difference in Canada, bring back some manufacturing in the textiles industry, make some great contributions to Wounded Warriors Canada, charitable partner we had through that time. I would like to tell you about a new one we've got for this initiative as well. And yeah, it's really been a wild ride. I mean, when our best neighbor is trying to weaponize our interdependence against us, you know, I think it's really high time that Canadians really open their eyes and sit up straight in their chair this week. I really believe that the American administration is going to try and turn the screws on us even more. And, you know, this Lake Ontario gambit is just the latest in a string of insults to our sovereignty, to our integrity, to our image, and Canadians won't stand for it.
1: So do you need to get somebody high profile to wear the Lake Ontario hat to get it started again?
3: Well, Bill, so far we're doing pretty good. We've got over 1,500 hats sold in just about 3+ days. And we're working with a great organization in Toronto called Swim, Drink, Fish. They're basically the Lake Ontario waterkeeper. So anytime you go to a beach, 10,000 different beaches in Ontario, when you see that water test information, that's coming from Swim, Drink, Fish. And so they make that connection for people between the lake, the water quality, and the ways that we interact with it. And so we're really proud to partner with them. A dollar from every hat and every shirt sold goes directly to Swim Drink Fish Canada. And, you know, it's when we started Canada's Not for Sale, it was about sovereignty. And yes, it still is very much about sovereignty, but it's become a lot more about the economic supply chains and manufacturing around the things that we do here in Canada and how that can be a very powerful lever for us to manage our way through this time. And I want to encourage all Canadians to come together. It doesn't have to necessarily be a hat. It could be increasing your love for country. It could be doing a favor for a neighbor. It could be standing up for Canada when and where it's appropriate. And it's always appropriate. But I just want to bring all Canadians together in this moment. And my wife designed this hat for Canada. You know, she wanted it to feel Canadian.
1: What does it look like?
3: Well, it's got the words Lake Ontario on it. And it's got the Canadian maple leaf just resting right over the O. And it's a very charming looking image, and it makes you feel Canadian. It feels like you're sitting at the lake, you know, at any one of our cottages or one of our big lakes in the in the province or across Canada. And that's the other thing, Bill. People across Canada have been coming and buying the Lake Ontario ad. This is not a 401 Ontario Golden Horseshoe story. This is Vancouver, Montreal, Terrebonne, Quebec, Northern Manitoba, Alberta, everywhere from, you know, Edmonton, Calgary, and everything in between and north of Edmonton, Northwest Territories, Nunavut, everyone is on board to stand up for Lake Ontario. Because the thing is, like, you know, we can laugh at the absurdity of this for a moment, but we really, really have to get to work, because this is about our sovereignty. You know, like, when a stunt turns into changes to federal databases and even Canadian public websites, it stops being a meme. And so I think what we need to do is be very clear. We call it Lake Ontario. We make our response here in Canada, and we do everything we can to protect the water behind the words Lake Ontario.
1: That's well, you're giving this a lot of thought, Liam. It sounds like you're going to take a run for prime minister one day. Because now you're not just selling hats. You're all in on the politics of this. Before I let you go,
3: I'm all in on Canada, Bill. I'm all in on this amazing country that we build together. And when people insult us, when people take aim at our country, when they insult our workers, our families, our people, our factories, and they do everything that they can to try and divide our countries, our industries, our people, our provinces, one against the other, and try and make a global claim that, you know what, this is just a global policy, when they know full well it impacts Canada more than any other country. That's
1: vote Liam Mooney today for some kind of public office. I have to let you go. You have 10 seconds now to tell people how to get the hat. That's it. 10 seconds.
3: Yep. LakeOntarioHat.ca. Thank you, Canada.
1: Liam Mooney, founder of Jack Pine. They did the Canada's Not for Sale hat and now the Lake Ontario hat.
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1: Most of the attention the tariff war gets centers around the political part of it, the bluster and the name-calling and all of those things. And then after that, we look at the auto industry, steel, aluminum, these big factories that anyone can see if they're living anywhere close to them in Canada, these massive buildings with smokestacks and everything else that goes on. And we think that's where all the jobs are. It's not really. Those are important industries for sure, but a lot of people are working away in little industrial plazas behind closed doors, and you just have no idea. 10 people working for that business, 15 work here, 5 work there, and across your town and city and province and country, it adds up to hundreds and hundreds of thousands of jobs. And it's a lot of those companies right now who sell to the U.S. market are looking at these new tariffs and going, is it time to pack up? Take my small business south of the border. 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This is really just days ago, August 28th, to the United States. 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The additional duty attached to it, $2,140. So $4,000 worth of stuff becomes $6,000. And somebody has to pay the difference. 50% of the shipment's entered value is the added tax to those products. Those products are beautiful quality Muskoka chairs and Adirondack chairs. Joining us to talk about that from Kempville is the owner of DSC Woodworks, Francois Bruneau. Good morning, Francois.
14: Good morning.
1: Francoise? How do I say that?
14: Francois.
1: Francoise would be female, so.
14: You got it.
1: All right. I learned something from that French-Canadian wife of mine somewhere along the way. Just had a moment of doubt enter my mind there. I shouldn't have second-guessed myself. That's a big deal for you, I'm sure. How much of your product is sold in the U.S. versus here in Canada?
14: Right now, we're selling over 70% of our production to the U.S. So this is quite the blow for us. Very difficult. And just to give you an idea, our last shipment was a small shipment. Over the next 8 weeks, I'm looking at $75,000 in duties that I have to come up with. And I don't know about you, but that's a killer for a small company like ours.
1: Where along the way does that tariff get paid? Because you ship the product. Is it your importer who pays it? Are you paying it to try to absorb it? Tell me how that works.
14: So at this point, we made quite a few sales to the U.S. We didn't charge extra duties or charges to our clients. And our clients we're not going to go and charge our clients 50% more than they paid. They're just going to cancel their orders. So at this point, we have to swallow that charge. And that's extremely difficult.
1: Because these are sales that were made before the tariffs came into place.
14: You got it. Right. In the long term, if our prime minister says be ready for the long term with difficulty, it's like we won't have a choice but to raise our prices, then we're not competitive. And the duties would increase exponentially to a point where we wouldn't be able to sell anything to the U.S. at all. So this is extremely difficult for us.
1: So you make the chair. What happens to it after that in the U.S. on that side of it? You're not the retailer, are you?
14: No, no. Well, we're the we sell through our website our products direct to customers.
1: Oh, okay. So in fact, then you either have to pay the duty or charge your customer for it.
14: You got it.
1: Because the customer is ordering directly from you.
14: You got it.
1: Okay, and presumably you'd try to find some kind of compromise where you'd have to make the customer pay a little bit more, and then you'd make a little bit less on your side.
14: Well, it's not a little bit. It's quite a bit.
1: No, I'm talking about if we could find a compromise. I'm sort of trying to get to the number where you can manage, right? Where the customers are still going to say your product is worth the extra, and you can still function because your profit margin may have gone down, but you'll keep going. Because 50% is clearly not that number. Could you live with 10%?
14: Well, if they finally negotiate something in the 10 or 15% range, we could survive that. 50% is not survivable.
1: So you're looking seriously, and I know you've actually started to really look into this, about moving your business to the U.S. How easy would that be for you to pack up and move and take your family with you? And I don't know if you'd take any employees with you, but is that an easy move to make?
14: No, it's not easy at all. That being said, we looked into seriously places like High Point, North Carolina, where they welcome us with open arms, and they want us down there, and they give us, they're proposing all kinds of incentives to move down there. And for a small company like us, we don't want to move. We've been in business since 1955, 71 years on in business. And we're proud Canadians. We want to stay in Canada. But given these kinds of tariffs, we won't have a choice but to, if we want to survive, we'll have to move to the U.S., and we don't want to.
1: How much of that market, that 70% that's in the U.S., how much of that can be made up in Canada? Because we hear a lot about this, right? If we just buy Canadian, if we just take down provincial trade barriers, all of those things, maybe we can survive. I don't know how any company could make up 70% of their business in Canada, that when you have the population base in the U.S. Can you make a pivot towards the Canadian market and survive?
14: Well, we've been trying to pivot to more Canadian content. And that being said, Canada is a very small market in comparison to the U.S., where it's 10 times the size. So we can't make up 70% of our sales on the Canadian market. That's a big, tall ask.
1: I'm discouraged for you, and I hope this thing gets settled in a way that you can continue to do that, because it's a big lifestyle change. Hey, you'll like the weather in the Carolinas a lot more than you might like it in Kempville, but Canadian is Canadian, right? Family's family. You have roots there. Your business has roots there. I'm sure it'd be hard to let your employees go as well once you pack up, wouldn't it?
14: Well, we don't want to. That's for sure. I've got some employees that have been with me for dozens of years, and it affects their lives too, you know. So it's very difficult.
1: Can you explain to me before I let you go, because I got to know. Muskoka chairs, Adirondack chairs, you sell them both. Are they the same chair with a different name?
14: Well, that's a funny question, because Adirondack chairs are known in upstate New York and across Canada, except in Ontario. Ontario, they seem to want to call it Muskoka chairs. It's the same chairs. North Montreal, it's Laurentian chairs. So it's different chair named to different locations, but it ends up being the same chair.
1: And is that because we all want to feel like we've invented it, or we just name it after, you know, if you live in the Toronto area and you hang out at the cottage, you see those chairs, they become Muskoka chairs in your mind. Please tell me we invented those chairs, Canadians.
14: Well, Muskoka chairs were invented in the Muskoka region, and Adirondack chairs in I think both came up with the same idea at the same time.
1: Well, look at you. You're ready to make that compromise towards the U.S. already. Good for you, because they wouldn't like you saying it's Canadian. So just spontaneously, the exact same looking chairs popped up in Muskoka and in the Adirondacks. I'm not buying it, Francois. Those are Canadian chairs, and I hope you stay in Canada to make them.
14: Well, I hope so, too.
1: What a sad story that is. You can hear that guy is just struggling to try to keep his business afloat. Doesn't want to leave, but what choice is he going to have? The guy's got to eat, right? Francois Bruneau, owner of DFC Woodworks in Kempville, where he makes Adirondack or Muskoka chairs.
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1: Yeah, it's an interesting thing that happened over the weekend with the change of name to Lake America, which no one in the world except some Americans, even those reluctantly. I noticed in Rochester, New York, local businesses and people were saying, no, it's going to be Lake Ontario. We're not changing the name. We're not using any different. It's Lake Ontario. But anyway, the LCBO got in trouble. Hydro One got in trouble because they have underlying technology in there. Say you're on the LCBO site, you're trying to find a store. Well, the LCBO, I'm no computer expert, as we just learned earlier when I told you some computer language that makes no sense to me. But I'm sure that the LCBO puts in its own location of the stores, but they're doing it on top of a map program that they're getting from the U.S. So the U.S. version changed the name. The Canadian version didn't, and so they had to kind of scramble to figure all of that out, and eventually they did. And then I started to hear people say, you know what, I'm not going to use that app anymore. Really? People are actually going to do that, huh? Paris Marks joins us. He's host Tech Won't Save Us podcast, and the author of Hyperscale, The Ambition and Excess of Big Tech's Data Empires. And he says the renaming of Lake Ontario in the U.S. is driving hits to one of his guides. Good morning, Paris. Thanks for joining us.
26: Good morning. Great to join you.
1: Are we so reliant in Canada on American technology, though, that it's virtually impossible for us to say, okay, we're going it alone? I don't know how you do that.
0: Oh, it's incredibly tough, right? Like, these U.S. technologies, you know, you think of how we use Google, we use Microsoft, Amazon, you know, we have a bunch of Apple products, I'm sure. You know, it's just built into everything that we do. And so it's really hard to fully escape from it. But I would say that there are kind of like easy things that people can do to reduce their reliance if they want to. So, you know, even that will take a little bit of work, right? And given everything we've seen with the Lake America, Lake Ontario, I feel like it's kind of like a renewed interest for people to be looking at alternatives, especially to Google, where we've seen their map get updated, right?
1: Yeah, I wonder if it's going to be individuals who do that or more businesses who don't want their customers to be upset with them, like what happened this past weekend with, especially the LCBO, right? It's the Ontario Run Liquor Control Board, and we don't put American booze on the shelves as part of our protest, our fighting back to against tariffs. Meanwhile, we're using American technology, which has called Lake Ontario Lake America. So do you think individuals will actually try to make changes here, or who are you hearing from early on?
0: Yeah, I think it's a mix, right? Like, I think that there are a lot of individuals who are interested the same way, you know, again, that we're seeing people who don't want to buy U.S. alcohol. They don't want to travel to the U.S. You know, they're checking the products that they're buying at the grocery store because they don't want to buy U.S. products if they don't have to. And so I think it's like in line with that, right? Where the people who I'm seeing coming to my guide, which I wrote last summer, and then I've seen, you know, kind of, you know, occasional waves of interest in people wanting to visit and wanting to take action on. Pretty much any time you see some tech company threaten Canada or Donald Trump threaten Canada, there's this new wave of interest in it. There we're seeing individuals want to do it, right? Individuals wanted to find alternative technologies and apps and platforms and things like that that they can use. But then I also think, you know, the way that you're saying, there are businesses who want to do that as well. And sometimes it's to keep customers happy. Sometimes it's also because they're worried about what happens if, say, one of these technologies don't become available anymore, or say, you know, the U.S. administration tries to cut off access, and there's kind of like, you know, a dependability problem there, right?
1: Which would have seemed ridiculous just a few years ago, but I think people are looking at it and saying that actually could happen. We don't know where this is headed. So, you know, you're counting on your services from the U.S. to keep your business going in some way, for your customers to be in contact, to make orders, whatever it is, all of a sudden that could just shut down or somehow become more expensive to Canadian users, right? That's part of the issue as well. You may still have access to it, but you may have to pay a lot more for it.
0: Oh, absolutely. And you know, it's not even like theoretical. You know, I feel like we don't talk about it as much in Canada, but over in Europe, they've been talking a lot about the fact that the U.S. sanctioned the International Criminal Court, right? And a bunch of the judges who are on the court. One of those judges, of course, Kimberly Prost, is a Canadian. And when she was sanctioned, you know, because, you know, any U.S. company can't do business with a sanctioned individual, that meant that she lost access to Amazon. She lost access to Uber. She lost access to Google. She lost access to her credit cards, all these things that depended on U.S. companies. And so I think you have, like, you know, individuals, you have governments, but you certainly have businesses as well kind of scrambling to look at things that they can do to reduce this kind of dependence now that the United States has clearly, you know, changed its stance and its character toward us.
1: Paris Marx is our guest. He is the host of the Tech Won't Save Us podcast and the author of a book, which I'll name again at the end here, Paris, so people can dig in a little bit more and read about what you're saying. Am I right in the way I imagined that the LCBO on their Find a Store link online was probably using an American program and then overlaying their stores on top of it?
0: That's right. Yeah. As far as I understand, a lot of these, you know, whether it's the LCBO, Government of Canada, I think TELUS had this, you know, a bunch of other ones, right? They were using Google Maps. And then they had their stores or other information kind of layered on top of that. As I understand it, Google Maps was kind of integrated on there, and you choose the region of Google Maps that you want to use, right? And they just by default had it set to the U.S. region. And so once the name of Lake Ontario was changed to Lake America for Americans, then that displayed on their websites as well. And, you know, if they were going to continue using Google Maps, they needed to change that to, you know, the Canadian kind of version of it, the Canadian region, so it would show Lake Ontario properly, because Google is still showing that to Canadians, just not to Americans. But, you know, it does make you wonder whether they might look at changing to a different maps provider altogether, you know, who maybe might not have the same kind of controversy associated with it.
1: Well, who could you use? What's the alternative?
0: Yeah, so there are alternatives out there. You know, I believe the company MapQuest, which I think is an American company, said that they won't change the name. There are companies in Europe, say for example, Here We Go, which is a Dutch company that makes a map alternative. There's OpenStreetMap, which is kind of like an open source project that's maintained by individuals. You know, that puts kind of data in there and stuff, and I don't believe they'll be changing it either. And so, you know, I feel like, you know, I've tried to switch over from Google Maps. I don't use it all the time. I find the biggest thing that's most difficult about switching away from Google Maps to something else is that Google has all this data on businesses, right? You know, the hours that they're going to be open, that kind of a thing that these alternatives don't necessarily have. And that makes it, you know, one of the more difficult reasons that it's hard to get away, because, you know, if so many people use Google, the data it has is so strong, and so it's going to be the most reliable one, right?
1: Yeah, the things you start to take for granted, right, that become part of your everyday convenience in life, and you try to walk away from it, and there are consequences. Given the mood of people in Canada, they might be willing to pay the price, I think, in some of those things. What about Waze? Yeah. That's an American company, right? Is there a replacement for Waze? Because I need that in my car.
0: Yeah, as far as I'm aware, not that I know you know, an alternative to that one, which I think Waze is owned by Google as well, but I can't remember for sure.
1: I guess I'll just have to get used to driving around in circles. I take it you're getting all these hits because you put together a guide. Surely you didn't put a guide to ditching U.S. tech together in the last couple of days. You must have been working on this for a while.
0: Oh yeah, it's something I put together last summer, right? You know, seeing that, you know, we could see the nature of our relationship with the United States had changed once Trump came back into office. And you could also see how these U.S. tech companies were putting pressure on Canada, and, you know, other countries as well to roll back regulations. And of course, we've seen that with, you know, the streaming rules and the digital services tax and all these other things that the government has slowly kind of rolled back. And so I put this together because I just wanted to say, you know, even for myself, like, what alternatives are out there? You know, if I want to switch from Gmail, is there something I could use? And I found that this great Swiss suite called Proton. I was like, if I don't want to use Google Chrome as my browser, is there something I could use? And there's this great Norwegian one called Vivaldi, just to, you know, give a few examples there. And so, yeah, I put together this really long guide last summer. And as I was saying, you know, every time that Trump kind of attacks Canada in this way, or, you know, even goes after Greenland or something like that, you know, there's this new big wave of interest in more people wanting to look for alternatives.
1: Where do we find your guide?
0: So it's just on my blog, which is disconnect.blog. And on the homepage, there will be a link to it there.
1: Thanks for your time today, Paris. Appreciate it.
0: Absolutely. Great to talk to you.
1: Great name too, huh? Paris Marks, host of the Tech Won't Save Us podcast, author of Hyperscale, the Ambition and Excess of Big Tech's Data Empires.
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1: I have to tell you, I was never confused about the student absence policy in Ontario. Not when I was a student and not when I had kids in public schools. I always thought that, especially in high school, you had to have a certain number of hours in the class or you wouldn't pass. You didn't get the credit. Didn't matter what your marks were. Maybe that's not true. Maybe my teachers were just trying to scare me. No clue. But there is a new absence policy from the education minister that seems to have people even more confused. The education minister explained it, that an absence can still be excused, but the parent has to inform the principal, can still determine whether or not that's a legitimate absence or you're going to be punished for it in some way. This comes up a lot when kids may want to go on vacation with their parents during non-school break times, and there may be religious reasons for it. The other one is, and this happened a lot with our kids, was when they had some kind of tournament or contest, could be dance or hockey, whatever it is, and they'd have to leave early on a Friday maybe because it was a weekend tournament. You had to travel. That kind of stuff. Illness, other unavoidable circumstances, all will be approved absences. So will cultural days and holy days. Those marks will not be deducted then. But the plan is that you can have some marks deducted for lack of attendance and participation. 15% off final marks in all classes in grade 9 and 10, 10% in grade 11 and 12. Just 40% of high school students meet those standards right now, according to a recent report. NDP MPP Chandra Pasma is with Ottawa West Nepean and has some thoughts about this as the education critic. Good morning.
13: Good morning.
1: What's your concern about the new policy?
13: Well, first of all, the situation that we're in is school has already started here in Ottawa is absolutely ridiculous. You know, the rules were going to be one thing, then they were definitely going to be another thing. Now there's something else, but there's not even anything definite about it. I'm not sure even Paul Calandra knows what the rules are at this point.
1: And well, I doubt they'll be clarified even in time for Toronto schools to go in.
13: Yeah, I mean, he only has a couple days left if that's what he wants to do. But, you know, it's creating serious uncertainty for parents and students, but also for teachers and principals who are going to be responsible for implementing this. I was texting with my cousin this morning, who is a principal. She said she has a staff meeting today that the sole agenda item is trying to figure out what they're going to do with this absence policy. So in terms of making sure that kids are actually in school and learning, this policy isn't accomplishing that. And experts and teachers and principals have been pretty clear from the beginning that this policy also was never going to solve the problem because it doesn't do anything to actually help the kids who are struggling to be in class to be in class. What it's doing is adding additional administrative hoops for parents of athletes and musicians to make sure that their kids are properly excused from school.
1: Why the urgency on it, though? It's not like you're the first couple of days in some school boards, next week for others. Won't we have a little bit of time for clarification before this becomes a real issue? Unless you want to take a vacation with your family or go on a sports trip on the first couple of days of school, which I kind of doubt. So why does it have to be so urgently clarified?
13: I think it's important to keep in mind how short a high school semester is. You know, it's pretty quick to get to those midterms when teachers are already supposed to be providing students with a mark in how they're doing. If you don't know how to record their absences up until that point, you don't know how to give them an accurate picture of their assessment in that class. You don't know how to set them up to succeed for that final mark. But it also just adds layers of uncertainty and stress to the beginning of school. And the start of a school year is already stressful. Teachers, principals, parents, they don't need this additional layer of stress. The minister announced that he was going to do this back in March. He had plenty of time to come up with a working system. Knowing that he didn't, he should have paused it instead of saying that we were going to go ahead. And, you know, it was literally yesterday, the first day of school, that he came up with this third set of instructions about how it was going to work. It kind of seems like he's flying by the seat of his pants and has never had a clear vision of what he actually wants to do.
1: Yeah, I don't know that it's as urgent as you feel it is, but at the same time, there's no excuse for not having it in place before any single school board goes back, whether it was this week, last week, or next week. I don't disagree with you there. I mean, I'd have to go out of my way to defend the government to do that. So I get it. There's some confusion there. What's a better way to solve the problem, though, when you see the absentee numbers? A lot of kids are clearly, it's not just about kids who are taking a couple of days off to go on vacation with their parents or go to some kind of competition. A lot of kids are just not showing up for class. So how would you fix it?
13: Well, I think it speaks to the fact that many of our students are struggling and they're not getting the support that they need. And that's across a number of different factors. So kids are in large class sizes. They're not getting the academic attention that they need or special education supports. And as they start falling behind academically, it might start feeling to them like it's not worth it to go to school or that it's so difficult to go to school and feel like you're struggling that they just don't want to do it. We know that there's not enough mental health supports in our schools. Only 1 in 10 schools has regularly scheduled access. So if you're a kid who's struggling with depression or anxiety, it's hard for you to get out of bed. It's hard for you to be around these people. In most of our schools, there is no support for you, or you are taking a number and you might see a mental health professional the next semester. Then there's issues like
1: that was not my experience, I have to say, having kids in the public board in Ontario. That was not my experience. My experience was that the support was actually there and pretty good. Maybe I got lucky and they attended a great high school, but
13: I have to say, you know, I'm glad that's how it was for your kids. And I don't mean to imply that the teachers and the education workers and the professionals who are working in our schools aren't doing an amazing job and doing the best they can. But we know that there aren't enough of them. And in my own family, we were told that our son would benefit from speaking to the social worker, but, you know, it probably wasn't going to happen anytime soon, so we might want to take him somewhere else. And I think that is happening. There's kids who are being brave enough to say that they need help, and they're being told, take a number, we'll get to you in a couple weeks or even a couple months. And then there's schools where there's literally nobody for a child to turn to, nobody for the parents to direct their kid to. And we know that there's mental health challenges that are pervasive in our society right now. We don't have enough community supports either. But especially in a school environment, when a kid is brave enough to say that they need help, that help should be there. And when it's not, then it becomes something that affects everything, including their academic career. And I think for kids who are already struggling, to say now you're going to be punished for the fact that you're struggling, we're not going to help you come to school, but we are going to punish you for not being here, it becomes one more reason to disengage completely and eventually to drop out and not keep going, rather than being the support that they need to get kids reintegrated back into school and to be attending full time and to be engaged in their education.
1: NDP education critic Chandra Pasma. There are going to be stumps. I hope my kids aren't listening. They're in university now, but Sometimes I just skipped class in high school because one of the guys came up with a more fun idea and I just didn't show up. So you have to keep that in mind as well. But in the end, if the principal of a school makes the final determination about what kind of absence it is, whether it's legitimate or not, can't we trust that the vast majority of those people are professional enough to make a good judgment on it?
13: We absolutely have professional principals, and the principals themselves are saying that they need more guidance on what is being expected of them here, that they were never consulted, they haven't been given any instructions. And so I think we should trust their professional judgment when they say that they need more. But there's also a concern that this ends up creating different rules depending on what school you're going to. So at one school, the rules might be this. At the school right next door, they might be completely different. But you have to follow the rules at your school or it affects your marks. But the universities and colleges that you're applying to for post-secondary education, they don't care what the rules were. They care what your marks are. So now we're giving some students an advantage and some students a disadvantage for post-secondary education because the rules weren't the same for all of them.
1: Appreciate your sharing your view on it. Thank you.
13: Thanks so much for having me.
1: NDP education critic Chandra Pasma. She's an MPP in the Ottawa area where their schools are already back in place. If you live in Ottawa, you know that. But it's a weird school year with Labor Day coming so late. School boards are trickling back in all kinds of different ways. I think principals can mark the absence and then figure out how it fits the new policy later. I don't know that it's that urgent. Should have been done, but I don't think it's the end of the world. And I do trust the principals. There's always going to be judgment involved. Comes down to individuals eventually anyway.
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15: Behind every night spent making the kids' lunches, there's a lot of suspense. Will they finally eat the veggies? Will the pesto survive the first bite? 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
30: From the National Newsroom of the Canadian Press, I'm John Kennedy. Premier Tim Houston says Nova Scotia is mourning the death of a Cape Breton woman amid widespread flooding in the province.
31: RCMP say they received a report of the missing 46-year-old woman on Saturday morning. Mounties add that the woman's vehicle was located parked near her residence on the far side of a flooded bridge in a small rural Cape Breton community. A news release says the woman's body was recovered in the area roughly around 2:30 p.m. local time and that the death is not believed to be suspicious. Texas. The island and parts of the northern mainland have been battered by rainfall for several days due to a slow-moving weather system. Don Mitchell, The Canadian Press.
30: Quebec Premier Christine Frechette has called a special virtual cabinet meeting for Monday evening. The meeting comes one day before Canada imposes new retaliatory tariffs on U.S. goods. The new tariffs will range from 15 to 50% on products including dairy, steel, and copper. They come in response to U.S. President Donald Trump's 50% tariffs on $28 billion worth of Canadian goods, while opposition leaders in the province are accusing Frechette of using the trade dispute to try and help her election campaign. Two people have died following a plane crash in Alberta's Kananaskis country. The RCMP say they received a report of the crash near Mount McDougall, southwest of Calgary, on Saturday morning. Police say the two people aboard the aircraft died at the scene and were the only occupants on board the plane. The Transportation Safety Board of Canada has been called in and is now investigating the incident. An Amazon cargo plane landing at Miami International Port burst into flames after overrunning the runway. The aircraft struck several vehicles after arriving from San Juan, Puerto Rico on Sunday afternoon. More than 60 fire rescue units were responding, but officials have not released any information on casualties. The crash shut down all runways and taxiways, delaying roughly 250 flights. The FAA and National Transportation Safety Board have been called to investigate the incident. Ontario Provincial Police say a man who was reported missing after failing to return from a kayaking trip on Lake Huron has been found dead.
0: OPP say the body of the 37-year-old was recovered from Lake Huron at the shore of Grand Bend. Police say they had been looking for the kayaker from Kitchener after he was reported missing on Saturday afternoon. They say he launched his kayak from Blue Water but did not return after several hours. Police say search and rescue efforts went through the night and the man was found Sunday morning and pronounced dead. Diana Mussina, The Canadian Press.
30: Former world champion figure skater and federal cabinet minister Otto Jelinek has died at the age of 86. His family says he died peacefully in hospital on Saturday after living with Parkinson's disease for nearly 20 years. Jelinek and his sister Maria represented Canada at the 1960 Winter Olympics. He later spent two decades representing the Oakville area in Parliament and served in Brian Mulroney's cabinet. Jelinek was later appointed as Canada's ambassador to the Czech Republic. This is the Canadian Press. In sports, Ellie De La Cruz hit a two-run homer and a bases-loaded double, finishing with four RBIs as the Cincinnati Reds beat the National League Central-leading Milwaukee Brewers 12-8. The Reds took a series from the Brewers at Great American Ballpark for the first time since 2022, ending Milwaukee's nine-series streak. Paul Skeens pitched 5 1/3 scoreless innings for his first win since July 19th, and Henry Davis hit a home run to lead the Pittsburgh Pirates over the Los Angeles Angels 1-0. The 2025 National League Cy Young Award winner had gone seven consecutive outings without a win since beating Cleveland in his first start after the All-Star break. FIFA President Gianni Infantino will stand for re-election. Infantino has faced increasing pressure over his failed plan to sell stakes in the World Cup, and despite widespread calls for him to step down, FIFA said Infantino will seek next year to win a fourth and final term in the office through 2031. From the Canadian Press, I'm John Kennedy.
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1: When a child is in the hospital, visitors come to say hello. And when visiting hours are over, they leave. But family does whatever it takes to stay. At Ronald McDonald House, we believe families shouldn't have to fight alone. So we make sure they have

0: on Rotten Tomatoes is a riveting deep dive into John Borman's infamous 1977 film Exorcist II, The Heretic, reframing one of Hollywood's greatest disasters as a story of artistic courage in the final days of New Hollywood. It's good stuff, but it's a little bit later on. First, let's get to my New York Times and internationally best-selling thriller author guest, Linwood Barclay. With more than 25 novels to his credit, including the breakout hit No Time for Goodbye, which sold over 1 million copies in the UK alone, his gripping, twist-filled domestic suspense novels explore ordinary people plunged into extraordinary danger, family secrets, and moral dilemmas. His books have been translated into more than 24 languages, sold millions of copies worldwide, earned praise from Stephen King, and have been adapted for television. His latest white-knuckle thriller, Not a Word, follows a man who discovers his parents dead in an apparent murder-suicide, only to uncover a web of dangerous secrets tied to Big Pharma and his own family's past. The master of the what-would-you-do thriller, Linwood Barclay remains one of crime fiction's most reliable and compelling voices, and he joined me via Zoom. Congratulations on Not a Word.
1: Thanks very much. It's you know, it doesn't get old. It's always fun when the new one comes out.
0: And, what number is this?
1: Oh gosh. You know, I get confused because I start counting the one that's already another one in the future that's written right. Already. So it's at least 25. I can't remember if it's 25 or 26, but it's, you know, after a while, you know, who's counting?
0: Well, it gets confusing. I have 13 books, 14 if you count a French translation of one of them. So then you'd be in the hundreds probably.
1: I don't count those. In fact, I don't count when I tell you 25. That's novels. Right. You know, I wrote some humor books. I did a memoir that came out in the year 2000. So I don't count those. So, I mean, if you count any of those things, we're above 30. But yeah, I don't count those.
0: That is a lot of books. Now, I don't know how I have never asked you about this because you've been on the show a few times. I did not know that you corresponded with Ross McDonald, a famous writer. You were a teen. You met him. What impact did those interactions have on you as a writer and maybe just as encouragement to say, you know what, you can actually do this as a living?
1: Yeah, I'll try to not make this a hugely long story, but I mean, I was somewhere around, I think when I was 15, my bookstore was the twirling, squeaky metal paperback rack at the IGA on Bobcaysian. And I picked up a copy of The Goodbye Look and just loved it. And then just wanted to read everything. And coming into my last year at Trent University, I wanted to do a thesis on the private eye as an iconic figure in literature. And I decided though that I really wanted to focus on Lew Archer, who was the creation, the detective in the most Ross McDonald novels. So I wrote him a letter care of, you know, Knopf Publishing that went to they would send it off to where he lived in Santa Barbara. And I basically said, hey, what are there some things, I mean, I'm writing a thesis on you, and what are some things I should look at that I might know about? And he wrote back and said, there was a Newsweek cover story, and there was this, and there was that. And see, now I had his home address. And I did this awful thing, which is I wrote back and I said, I've written a novel, can I send it to you?
0: Wow.
1: And it has become evident to me in much later years that that can be an immense imposition. And he wrote back and he said, sure.
0: Wow.
1: And so I did, and he wrote me and what he thought of it. And this began a very long correspondence culminating with, he wrote and said, my wife, Margaret Miller, also, you know, a very, very well-known crime writer, we're coming to, up to Peterborough because Margaret's has a cousin who lives there and so forth. And do you want to have dinner? So this is for any other kid. This would be like, you know, if Bobby Orr called up and said, do you want to hang out? And so I spent an entire evening with him and he signed for me. I have it on the shelf back here. He signed for me my hardback copy of Sleeping Beauty, his, I guess, second last novel. And he wrote in it, yeah, I can remember exactly, May 1st, 19. 19-

0: 1976. I was 21. May 1st, 1976, for Lillard Barkley, who will, I hope, someday outright me. Signed, Kenneth Miller, his real name, bracket Ross McDonald. And so, and he was one of two great mentors I had at that time in my life, and the other was Margaret Lawrence, who had been a writer in residence at Trent, and I went to see her, and we came, you know, formed a friendship, which became even deeper once I met my future wife, Neetha, who everybody likes more than me.
1: You're listening to Linwood Barkley on The Richard Krause Show. His latest novel, Not a Word, is available now wherever you buy fine books.
0: Margaret was happy when you came by. Neetha was coming. And so I think in both cases, although I was by no means ready to be an accomplished writer of fiction yet, the fact that two people of that kind of caliber and accomplishment would take an interest and would sort of show that, well, maybe you don't have it yet, kid, but, you know, maybe one of these days. I mean, both of them wrote letters on my behalf to publishers, and because I had written, a better novel going forward. And I guess we can all be grateful that they said no, those publishers. But yeah, so it was really impactful. It was to be able to meet, as, you know, a 20, 21 year old, your favorite writer on the planet. And that was, it was pretty amazing.
1: Have you outwritten him?
0: I think I might have, in terms of numbers of novels. I think I have, actually. I think he wrote 24 or so novels. I'd have to check, but I've certainly equaled in terms of maybe not quality, but quantity. You know what I mean?
1: And many of your thrillers deal with ordinary people. They're thrust into extraordinary danger and dangerous situations. Do you think that your years of working as an editor and then, you know, writing at the Toronto Star kind of helped shape that kind of thing? Or was it the influence of Ross McDonald and other crime writers that you admired?
0: I think it's a kind of a combination. Certainly Ross McDonald, I think, had, and maybe even to this day, had a huge impact on the kind of books that I write, because they are, for the most part, ordinary people caught up in extraordinary circumstances. I mean, one of the reasons I do that is that, you know, I love having heroes who are not particularly heroic figures. I mean, one of my books, the hero's car salesman, not typically heroic figures, and, you know, or a teacher or whatever. And because those are professions that I understand and that I know, and I know people who do them. You know, I don't know a lot about being a spy or, you know, an undercover agent or a coroner or any of those things. You know, I've never smuggled any plutonium or anything like that. And so it's kind of, I like to write, I mean, just the cliche, right, which, you know, but I like writing about kind of occupations with which I have some sort of passing familiarity, and I feel I can write about them with confidence. I mean, when I wrote a book called Fear the Worst, I took two friends who were retired car salesmen to lunch, and I said, just tell me all this stuff that we're not supposed to know. Right. It's funny, years ago I did an event with Lisa Gardner, wonderful writer, great person, and she does all this huge amount of research, and she went on the body farm where people will leave their body to science and let it rot in the woods so forensic examiners can understand the rate of decomposition. And she said she was so proud of herself that she went onto the body farm and she didn't throw up. And I said, I had lunch with two former car salesmen and I pretty much did.
1: Can you share anything that they taught you, or is it too incendiary even?
0: Oh, well, it all went into the book. I mean, it all went into that novel, which was Fear the Worst. Some of it was just funny stories, you know, like a guy who came and wanted to test a pickup truck and see if it, you know, if it would suit his needs, took it out for a test run. And when he brought it back, he said, well, it's not for me. And then they looked and looked in the back of the truck. They'd used it to deliver a load of manure. So it was just easier to do a test drive than to rent a car. You know what I mean?
1: Now, you've written standalone novels. You've written series like the Zach Walker books and Promise Falls. Is there a difference between formats? Do you plan the third book in a series as you're working on the first one, or do you know when they're going to become a series?
0: Yeah, the first four novels I wrote were about a character named Zach Walker, and you know, collectively, I like to say that they sold about 89 copies. And the reason I stopped doing series and switched gears was to do something different, and with any luck, sort of increase my, you know, sales, and that worked because book number five was a book name called No Time for Goodbye. That was a standalone. It was not part of a series. It wasn't a funny thriller as the other ones were. And that strategy definitely worked because No Time has sold millions of copies and was, God, in 2008, No Time for Goodbye was the single best-selling novel of the year in the UK.
1: Wow.
0: And so moving forward from that, mostly I've done standalones. I did do what I call sort of my Promise Falls trilogy, which was three linked books. But for the most part, I'm just doing standalones. And one of the good things about that, I mean, one of the great things about writing a series is when you start a book, half your work's done. You know your locale, you know your characters, you know how everybody interacts with you. That part's done. And that's a big part of a book. And now you just have to think, well, what will I do to them this time? And that's great. But you also, you know, you're limited in what you can do with them. You can't kill your hero off and so forth. When you do standalones, you can pretty much do whatever you want to these poor people.
1: You're listening to Linwood Barclay on The Richard Krause Show. His latest novel, Not a Word, is available now wherever you buy fine books. Lots more with Linwood on the other side of the break. Stay with me.
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1: Welcome back, everyone. I'm Richard Krause, and thanks for hanging out with me today. I appreciate it. Later on in the show, filmmaker, editor, and producer David Kittredge stops by to talk about his latest film, Borman and the Devil. It's an engrossing look into John Borman's sequel to the smash hit The Exorcist. The result was infamously, in 1977, one of the biggest disasters in movie history. That's later on. First, let's get back to my conversation with New York Times bestselling author Linwood Barclay. His latest novel is Not a Word, about a man's world that's upended after he stumbles upon a grisly crime scene in his family home. His parents dead in their bed. In order to protect the people he loves most, he'll have to dig deep into his own past to understand who his parents were, what they did, and who they hurt before he ends up paying for their sins. Linwood Barclay joined me via Zoom.
17: Stephen King and you seem to have a bromance on social media and in real life. Tell me a little bit about when you discovered that he was a fan of your books. He tweets about them all the time, it seems.
0: That began, I think it was around 2010 that I found out that the editor that I had in New York, she, one of her writers that she edited was a fellow named Joe Hill. And she said, oh yeah, Joe recommended this book because his dad had recommended it to him. And I thought, wait a minute, I know who Joe Hill is, and his real name is Joe King, and his father is Stephen King. And so that's when I found out that he'd been reading the books and liked them. And then, a couple years later at a Penn Canada event, you know, we met first face to face, and I met him again a few years later when he was in Toronto. And we did a Zoom event a few years ago for a festival in Scotland where we interviewed each other about what we do. And so he's, you know, he's read Not a Word. He was, you know, I was in touch with him and said, do you want me to send you a copy of the early one? He said, yeah, sure. So, but we're back and forth a lot. Mostly lately we're emailing back and forth about what we think are the astonishingly sloppy plot holes and ridiculous writing in the show Cape Fear, which is so, it's incredibly watchable, but the most sloppily and ridiculously plotted program I have ever seen.
1: And almost completely different from either of the two movies it's based on as well. So it sort of betrays the originals a little bit.
0: Some things should be left alone, you know? And you know, it's like you have two different 2-hour movies that are very suspenseful and taut. And now you think, well, let's turn this into a 10-part series and layer on 1,200 different subplots that just sort of dilute the tension and just make it ridiculous. And so we kind of email back and forth a fair bit. But I think one of the coolest things that has happened for me in this line of work is that I have struck up this kind of friendship with someone whose work I have admired for 40 years, you know, and it just seems a bit surreal. Beneath my wife, Nathan, I always sit and watch TV and my phone will ding and I have an email, I'll open up and it's Steve. And he'll be like, have you watched Maximum Pleasure Guaranteed? You know, it's I mean, when I wrote, you know, I had a departure. I did a different kind of book last year. I had a book come out that was called Whistle, which was really a horror novel. And the very first person who read that was Steve. I had finished it and I said, no, he said, you know, I've done this thing that's different. Do you want to read it? He said, yes, but he didn't want to read it on a screen. He said, can you print it out? So I printed it out and sent it to him. So he had read that book before any of my editors or my agent or anybody and said, you know, and I think he was, that his work kind of inspired me on that.
1: Your new book, Not a Word, features a character who finds his parents dead. It looks like maybe it's a murder-suicide, but nothing is really as it seems. No. What sparked the story? What was your inspiration?
0: That's a really good question, because sometimes when you finish a book, you think, where did this come from? Like, what was the original idea about this? And I think it was the idea of someone, you know, someone coming to his parents' house and finding them both deceased, and that there's barely a murder-suicide.
1: You're listening to Linwood Barclay on The Richard Krause Show. His latest novel, Not a Word, is available now wherever you buy fine books.
0: And just something about that, like, and then I thought, and how can I take that situation and put a twist on it? And when I knew what that was, then I had something. And I thought, yeah, I think I can work with this. And that's kind of the way it usually is for me when I start a book, is I need that kind of opening book. Mm-hmm. And once I have that, and then I start thinking about what set of circumstances brought us to that point that is that opening book. And if it's juicy enough and meaty enough and enough to support 90 to 100,000 words, then I think I can make that work. And so, but then, you know, once I started writing it, I mean, it became a book about other things. It became a book that was also started including elements of stuff from the news, which is the, you know, that whole big pharma scandal with the opioids, and getting everybody got hooked on it and became the subject of a couple of, like, Dope Sick and I forget what the other one was, but we watched both of them. But anyway, when I thought, I started thinking about that, and I started thinking about this pond in this family's backyard, and so you start bringing all these elements together, and you think, how can these come together? And so you sort of start scribbling and making notes for a couple of weeks, and then you think, I'm tired of planning. I think I'll just start writing the sucker. You know,
1: how important is the first line to you? I went to a reading the other night for Marissa Stapley, wrote Lucky, who's now an Apple TV show, and she said when she got the first line, and it's, I'll paraphrase it, something like, Lucky woke up on her first day on the, you know, steps of an orphanage or something like that. That's the first line. And she said, I knew from that point on I had a story.
0: Yeah, it's very important. I mean, it's lovely. I mean, Doug Gibson, who used to be the head of McClellan Stewart, is now retired from that. He used to go and give talks about all these writers that he's worked with. And he was lovely enough to say what one of the best first lines he had read in a book was from my novel, Fear the Worst, which was, more or less, the morning of the day I lost her, I made my daughter some eggs.
1: Wow.
0: And so first sentences are important. I mean, the first sentence of Not a Word, I think, is a quote. And it's a question from a police detective saying, you know, I think it's something along the lines of, and what time did you find them? Right. And so, you know, one of the things that I've come to think about a lot lately, and it's how to keep people reading books when there's so much else to distract them. And, for, you know, it used to be people would sit down and read a book on the weekend. Now some new show drops on Netflix on Friday and all 10 episodes are there. So you just binge watch all of them. So I figure that when you write books, you have to get people's attention really quickly. And if you can't grab them in the first couple of pages, then good luck to you.
1: And keep them turning the pages.
0: Yeah.
1: You know, that leads to, I guess, little cliffhangers built in throughout. And you have to always make sure that at the end of a chapter, they have to know what happens in the next.
0: Yeah. I try to end chapters in a way that you wouldn't expect them to end. Mm. You know, and if that makes any sense. I mean, I like to end a chapter. If I'm writing a chapter and I'm getting almost to the end, I think, well, what's the logical way for this to sort of finish? And is there a way to not make that happen? Yeah. Can I do something else? And I think it goes back to, you know, I was a kid growing up in the 60s who was in the 70s who was addicted to television. And I just loved all these great crime shows and, you know, Man from U.N.C.L.E. and Mission Impossible. I mean, here's proof. There's my Man from U.N.C.L.E. mug right here.
1: There you go.
0: You know, I mean, Man from U.N.C.L.E., Mission Impossible, Mannix, all this sort of stuff. And for me, chapter breaks are commercial breaks. You know, and, you know, you always ended at the first quarter of a show and you hit that 15-minute mark, had to end in such a way that you were like, oh, my gosh, now I just have to run to the bathroom and grab a snack and get back for part, you know, act two. Right. And to me, that just kind of drilled into me as a kid that that every chapter has to be that commercial break. You have to end that one.
1: 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We'll talk about his new documentary, Borman and the Devil. It's all about John Borman, his sequel to The Exorcist, which was an infamous 1977 film called Exorcist II, The Heretic, one of the biggest disasters in movie history. Stay with me.
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1: Welcome back, everyone. I'm Richard Krause, and thanks for spending part of your day with me today. I appreciate it. My guest today is David Kittredge, Emmy-nominated director, editor, producer, and screenwriter, who's known for his work across independent film, documentary, and queer cinema. His credits include writing and directing the cult LGBT thriller Pornography, a thriller, editing the acclaimed director's cut of 54, and serving as lead editor and co-executive producer on Shudder's award-winning series Queer for Fear, The History of Queer Horror. Today we talk about his 2026 feature documentary, Borman and the Devil, about John Borman and the making of Exorcist II, The Heretic, which premiered at the Venice Film Festival. Here's some background on the documentary. This is what you need to know. After the success of Point Blank and Deliverance, Warner Brothers offered John Borman the opportunity of a lifetime, the chance to direct a sequel to their smash hit, The Exorcist. The result was one of the biggest disasters in movie history, a critical and financial failure that not only changed how Hollywood did business, but nearly ended Borman's filmmaking career. But to be an artist is to be a risk taker, and that's what John Borman, Linda Blair, Louise Fletcher, Joe Dante, Mike Flanagan, and more reflect back on in this documentary. It's good stuff. David Kittredge joined me via Zoom from his home in Los Angeles to talk about the ambition of Exorcist II, The Heretic, the artistry and craft, and the value of big creative swings. We'll get to the nitty-gritty of the film in just a second, but I wanted to start by talking about what films or what directors really grabbed you as a teenager. You've mentioned The Exorcist was one of those, but which other films really grabbed your attention?
2: That's a fantastic question. Now I have to like take a moment. Cause like, you know, basically like a lot of cinephiles my age, like my home, my second home was the video store. Like, you know, pre-Blockbuster, like, so we, you know, like, and what, gosh, when I was a teenager, I mean, really kind of when I was a teenager, I was all about Kubrick and Hitchcock and those guys. Like I was kind of, are they, I don't know if you call them formalists. I don't know. They're very like, very purposeful filmmakers. And I think as I got older, I started to appreciate Robert Altman and kind of like the more groovy kind of somewhat improv-y kind of Cassavetes and all that stuff.
1: Yeah.
2: The Exorcist, it was funny because I have this Leonard Maltin book that I would read, the Leonard Maltin TV movie video guide. And as a kid, I would literally just read it. Which now I'm saying this in it sounds a little bit pathological, but honestly, I was so interested because I started to put together the years and the cast members and especially the directors. So I kind of knew Brian De Palma's entire filmography before I'd even seen a Brian De Palma film. So there was this period where I went through and I started like renting all of the horror movies, and I think it was like 14 or 15, and The Exorcist, was one of them. I had seen the first third of it a couple of years before. It was the TV version. And I was at a friend's house and we were so freaked out because about a third of the way through when she got possessed and the Sow Is Mine happened, hail started to fall from the sky. And that's Philadelphia. So that doesn't happen very often, but we like suddenly this house, his house, this, my friend's house, we had been pelted by. And like suddenly she's like, and we're like, oh no, no, no, no. Yeah. This is too much. We have to shut it off. So it was like a couple of years after that I finally just rented the normal theatrical R-rated version from the video store. And I loved it. I thought it was amazing. And I knew that there was a sequel and I knew that it had a bad reputation. I had never seen a John Borman film, but I knew his name from, you know, the Leonard Maltin book and like all these other movies that he had done that were so highly regarded. And, I watched it. And of course this was in the late 80s. So this was the European cut. This was the cut that was done, after the original theatrical release where everyone lost their minds and
1: it's like 16 minutes shorter than
2: it's 16
1: the original,
2: minutes yeah. shorter. Yeah. Because, you know, and it's kind of like they tried to horror movie it up. I mean, I prefer the original U.S. theatrical version because it is kind of all one thought. It is coherent and cohesive. The European cut is interesting because there's some stuff that works really well and works better, like kind of as a horror movie and emotionally effective than the original version.
1: You're listening to David Kittredge on The Richard Krause Show. His feature-length documentary, Borman and the Devil, is in select theaters now.
2: I thought it was interesting, but I wasn't really, you know, I didn't feel any kind of great bonding over it. It wasn't until the mid-90s when Warner Home Video released the original U.S. theatrical release on VHS. And I saw that. And then I was like, whoa, wait a second. This is a very smart movie that feels not so smart, but it's obviously got a lot of very interesting and deep ideas here. And there's a lot of like, technically it's just astonishing. There are these superimpositions in the film and we're used to that today. That would just be done with an optical or digitally, like with no problem at all. You could do it in 2 seconds in any kind of digital editing software. But at the time, opticals were very unspecific. You know, it's very hard to line up exactly. So he literally had a two-way mirror on set and there were two sets going on at the same time. One directly in front of the camera and one directly to the right of the camera with a 45-degree like two-way mirror. So if you bring up lights on one set, you see that. You bring on lights on one, the other set, you see that. And if you bring up lights on both, they superimpose over each other. So he had these actors like choreographed to inches, within an inch of their lives, like with their hands over other actors in other shots. It must have taken hours to rehearse and put together. I cannot even imagine. It doesn't really connect that, oh my God, this is all happening live. These are in-camera effects. There's no opticals here. That's just one of the many reasons that I think this movie is just so fascinating and interesting and ambitious. And I've told people that basically, like, there are movies that play it safe and are good, and there are movies that don't play it safe and sometimes work and sometimes don't, or even movies that really don't work. I would rather see the latter. That's just kind of where I am as a filmmaker and as a cinephile, as a film lover. I just want to see people try stuff. I don't need another, you know, perfectly fine escapist, whatever, some Oscar bait movie with like a great lead performance. You know, they're fine. I just don't need to see them. I've seen too many of them. I'd rather see a movie that just like swings for the fences, and I don't even know if it matters as much if it connects. I want to see people trying cool and interesting stuff. There's so much to do in cinema that I think people are starving for.
1: Well, we certainly see that in Borman and the Devil, speaking about the movie The Heretic. But your director's cut of 54, I think, is another example of that, is an example of taking a movie that came out that was not really met with rapturous applause by critics when it came out, but you took it and created something else. So you saw something in that film.
2: Well, I can't say credit. I can't take complete credit because I'm not the director of that film. Mark Christopher is the writer director. Mm-hmm. I was just the editor. But Mark and I worked, like, you know, it was just him and me in a room, and post-production supervisor Nancy Valley, who's amazing, who found all of this negative, that we needed. I mean, when 54 came out in 1998, Harvey Weinstein, it was the Harvey Weinstein cut. He had completely decimated Mark's cut. Mark didn't even get a chance to finish his cut. And he made, you know, he took out 40 something minutes of, you know, basically he took out all the sex and drugs. This is a movie about 54. It's like, Harvey, what the hell? Like, that is just, you know, but they were so at the time, they had released Good Will Hunting. It was a huge four quadrant hit. And I think they just wanted all their movies to be that, like, they wanted to play in Topeka, you know, and I don't think 54 the movie should have been made that way, you know, and neither did Mark. I mean, the movie he shot, which we kind of resuscitated and brought back from the dead, is really good. I'm so proud of that director's cut, and I'm so proud of Mark for his perseverance, because that was like 17 years later, and he was never allowed to finish his movie. He had to like stand by this movie that was like mangled and not much in any way the movie that he set out to do. And so it took 6 months to do. This is like, 2014, 2015 that I worked on. It was a while ago. But you know, we took out, 25 minutes of Harvey Weinstein's idiotic reshoots and, put back the 44 minutes that Mark shot. And, lo and behold, now that it's out, people are like, wow, that was actually a good movie. I'm like, yeah, yeah. And now think of all the other movies that Harvey did that to that won't get this chance. And there are a number. You can just look it up. But, you know, I'm grateful to have been a part of that one.
1: 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His documentary, Borman and the Devil, is in select theaters now. Stay with me. Lots more with David after.
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1: Welcome back, everyone. I'm Richard Krause, and thanks for being along for the ride today. I appreciate it. My guest today is David Kittredge, a filmmaker whose career bridges sharp independent storytelling and high-profile editorial work, best known for his cult feature, Pornography, a Thriller, and his recent Venice premiering documentary, Borman and the Devil. He has also shaped projects like the restored director's cut of 54 and the Emmy-nominated Queer for Fear. Today, we're talking about his documentary, Borman and the Devil, about John Borman and the making of Exorcist II, The Heretic, one of the biggest disasters in Hollywood history. David Kittredge joined me via Zoom from his home in Los Angeles. You frame The Heretic as this big creative swing in the dying days of New Hollywood. It's just before Star Wars changed everything. How did making this doc change your view of risk, of failure, maybe a little bit of hubris in there in terms of filmmaking and the art of making film?
2: This film took years to make. And I think one of the reasons I so wanted to make it and stick by it and finish it was not only because we got, you know, this interview with John Borman, who's like one of the world's greatest filmmakers ever. I put him up there with everybody, like Kurosawa, Kubrick, Fellini, all the Hitchcock, all of the biggie bigs. Borman belongs in there. And he's never really gotten his due. And he sat with me for a day, a full day. And it wasn't just about Exorcist II, The Heretic. It was about, you know, many of his other movies. It was about family. It was about art. It was about how he views cinema. Mm-hmm. And I felt this enormous responsibility coming out of that to, I'm like, I have to make this movie. So I don't have any money. Somehow I have to make this movie. It sounds pretentious, I guess. I don't know. I felt a responsibility to the art form, because I think this is important, what he was saying. And, about, you know, kind of like, if you're not risking absolute catastrophe, you're doing it wrong. And I think that a lot of filmmakers now need to hear that very loudly with a megaphone. And it's not the easiest life. I mean, he hasn't had the easiest life. I mean, you look at his batting average of films, he's made so many great classics, but it's like kind of, he's tried so much stuff. And some of them haven't worked. And I think that that's like, that kind of tells me that he was doing it right. How has it changed me? I don't know. I'm still kind of a crazy appreciator of huge risks in art. And it's not just cinema, but I mean, cinema's it's what resonates with me the most. So, I mean, and one of the things I think we were really, really, attentive to was we didn't want to make a movie that somehow argued against taking risks, because he took risks with this and it was a complete catastrophe. Mm-hmm. And, you know, it was really important, and we tested it so many times. We tested so many versions of this movie. Maybe the first rough cut was 196 minutes and everybody had stories.
1: Yeah.
2: It was crazy. It was really entertaining. It wasn't actually slow, but we needed to get it down to a point where, and you've seen the film, so at the end, it's Borman talking about his life and his art, and it's very moving. We needed to get there, and have the audience still be very kind of, you know, not exhausted. Right. Right. Cause there's a lot in this movie. It's a very dense movie. I feel like, it would be nice to see more films take more big swings. And I want this documentary to be kind of a celebration of that, and a celebration of John Borman, a great artist.
1: You're listening to David Kittredge on The Richard Krause Show. His feature-length documentary, Borman and the Devil, is in select theaters now. It's interesting that the film is all about taking big swings and the creative risks that Borman took. But there are these very funny moments sprinkled throughout the movie that really made me laugh. One of them was talking about Richard Burton and his performance, how it was pretty much from the neck up, and there's not a lot going on down below. And there is a scene where he's asked a question, and he just says, yes. And stares at the camera.
2: Yes. Louise Fletcher, that's from the film. He goes, do you ever need a woman, father? And he goes,
1: that's right.
2: Yes.
1: Yeah, and then and it that's cuts it. To her, and then cuts back to him, and there's no expression on his face whatsoever.
2: Yeah.
1: And that I found very funny, like very, very funny. And Borman is very funny as well, I think, you know, sort of throughout.
2: Oh, he's hilarious. He's so entertaining. I could listen to the man talk. I easily could have made a 3-hour movie. Yeah. Out of this, and it would have been really entertaining. And I just think that it's like, you know, going to a movie, because this, you know, what's coming out in theaters, it's not a limited series, it's a theatrical feature. Yeah. So I feel like if I did that, I think, I don't know, it'd certainly be entertaining, but I think that this is a better, this is my cut, I think, like, because this has been asked a lot, you know, because it took 2 years to get it down to where it's at now, which is 112 minutes, which is still pretty chunky for a documentary, but nobody has complained about it being too long. So I'm very, very happy or slow at all. So I'm very happy about that. It's been an experience.
1: Are there any other films, that you would like to give this sort of treatment to?
2: Oh God. Here's the thing. I'm still in this right now. I think in order to see through a project like this and do it the way I want, it would have to be something that I was in, like a movie that I genuinely was in love with and the story behind it. And I think what's particular about Exorcist II, The Heretic, is it encompasses so many things that I care about all at once, which is, you know, the new Hollywood of the 70s and how that kind of ended. The filmmaking approaches and the way that the audiences viewed films in the United States, especially in the 70s, it was technically a breakthrough. It was on the dawn of all the sequel stuff. I mean, so there's a lot of like crossing of interests in Exorcist II, The Heretic. I don't know what other film immediately would jump to me. There are a few. Trust me, there are a few movies that I'd be like, if somehow like some money like popped in my lap, I would be thrilled to like take on. But you know, I don't know if Steven Spielberg wants to sit and talk about 1941 for like an hour. But you know, if somebody wanted to make a documentary on 1941, that is really interesting. And honestly, same camera crew as The Heretic, mostly same DP, same focus puller. He took the entire camera team from Exorcist II, The Heretic. They went to do Looking for Mr. Goodbar, and I think right after that, or a year after that, they all went and shot 1941 for Steven Spielberg. Wow. So all all three of them are cinematically, like, visually stunning movies. Yeah. If you study cinematography, William Fraker was, like, one of the masters. It's like, amazing, amazing work, especially during that period.
0: David Lean said to me once, he said, John, you know, we all make failures. Try not to make a famous one. And this became one of the most famous failures of all time.
6: Make a sequel is a radical thought.
15: Amen. If you think that I wanted anything to do with that, you would be wrong. So we read the script. It's really good.
16: This was completely original.
0: It was so tempting that I said I would do it.
1: What a great story. That was David Kittredge talking about his documentary, Borman and the Devil. It's in select theaters now. And if you're a movie fan like me, you'll want to see this because even though The Heretic was a huge flop, it was an ambitious flop. There's artistry, there's craft, there's big creative swings being taken, and it's really inspiring. So a big thanks to David Kittredge for coming by and talking about that. A big thanks to Linwood Barclay for coming by and talking about his latest novel, Not a Word, which is available now wherever you buy fine books. Of course, as always, my biggest thanks goes to you for listening. I'm Richard Krause. Stay happy, stay healthy, stay safe, stay weird. We'll talk.
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38: In the national newsroom of the Canadian Press, I'm Lisa Laporte. A 46-year-old Cape Breton woman is dead following severe flooding in northeastern Nova Scotia. The woman's body was found Saturday after her vehicle was discovered near a flooded bridge in Richmond County. More than 200 millimeters of rain fell in some areas, destroying roads, culverts, barriers, and bridges. A union representing more than 6,100 University of Toronto program coordinators, academic advisors, lab assistants, and IT workers have voted in favor of a strike mandate. This means they could walk off the job on the first day of classes.
2: United Steelworkers says 96% of ballots cast by workers in the U of T staff-appointed unit were in favor of a strike mandate. The union said the deadline for contract negotiations is just after midnight on Tuesday, after which it could call a strike. President of the USW Local 1998, under which UTSA operates, says workers are concerned about job security and workload burden, noting that the school has told workers it will not replace employees who leave the university. The University of Toronto said in an email to the Canadian Press it values the work of the UTSA employees, but the email didn't respond to questions about how a potential strike could impact students as they head back to class, nor if it has contingency plans in place. John Kennedy, the Canadian Press, Toronto.
38: Quebec Premier Christine Fréchette has called a special virtual cabinet meeting.